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1: Six South African activists returning home today after being detained in Israel and later deported after they said a vessel they were on that was attempting to deliver aid to Gaza was intercepted by Israeli forces in international waters. The activists claiming they were assaulted. Here's one of them.
2: I'm not at a point where I can go through the details right now, but there was physical, there was psychological, there was sexual violence.
1: Israel denies any mistreatment. At least 82 people are dead after a gas explosion ripped through a coal mine in China. Officials say the cause of the explosion is under investigation. The start of Sunday's Indianapolis 500 will see a familiar car at the front of the pack. ABC's Will Clark has the preview from the Indianapolis Motor Speedway.
3: With a four-lap average of just over 232 miles per hour, Alex Palou earned the right to start his 2025 Indy 500 title defense from the front row of this year's field of 33.
4: The intensity and everybody's attention is on qualifying only, so we treat it and we celebrate it as a race win. Again, that doesn't guarantee us to be up front throughout the race.
3: Palou, who became the first Spaniard to win the 500 last year, also held the pole position for the 2023 race. That year, he finished fourth. At the Indianapolis Motor Speedway, Will Clark, ABC News.
1: And I'm Dave Packer, ABC News.
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6: Here's your WSGW weatherology forecast. A couple of showers early tonight, otherwise cloudy, with a low temperature of 48 degrees, and winds out of the northwest at 5 to 10. Sunday, chance of showers and thunderstorms with a high temperature of 74 degrees. Monday, Memorial Day, plenty of sun with a high temperature of 84. Tuesday, sunshine with a high temperature of 87. Wednesday, slight chance of showers and storms with a high temperature of 83 degrees. Thursday, lots of sun with a high of 74. Friday, plenty of sunshine with a high temperature of 71 degrees. I'm meteorologist Ray Miller, and that's your WSGW weatherology forecast. Right now, it's 53.
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11: All right, let's do it. The Markley Van Camp and Robbins Show. Jamie Markley, David Van Camp, Scott Robbins. Mm-hmm. So we were an hour away from striking Iran again.
12: Yeah, President Trump posted on Truth Social yesterday that, hey, we're holding off at the request of some of our Middle Eastern allies. We are going to hold off on renewed attacks as maybe some more serious peace negotiations are underway. So in the post, he said it was going to be happening today. But, well, he was asked, hey, how close were we to really starting the bombing again?
11: Okay.
13: I was an hour away. We were all set to go. You're talking about yesterday.
14: Yes.
13: We were going to be striking very, it would have been happening right now. Yeah, it was all done. The boats, the ships are all loaded. They're loaded to the brim. And we were all set to start.
15: Locked and loaded.
12: Yes. I love the construction sounds in the background because he wanted to talk to the press and show off the progress on the new ballroom in the bunker.
11: Oh, yeah. Cue the freak out.
12: Mm-hmm.

0: from the left. It goes on and on about the ballroom. So it's just kind of a wait and see on Iran. I can't imagine that they really want to make some sort of great deal.
1: Yeah.
0: It's kind of like, well, forget the sanctions and give us money and whatever.
1: Figured CNN would have a clock. Like 57 minutes, then 56 minutes.
0: Oh, yeah, gotcha. Oh, a countdown clock.
1: A countdown clock to Iran. Yeah.
0: Gotcha. Yeah, we'll see. I mean, I think a lot of people are just kind of like, okay, just let me know when the next move happens.
1: Yeah.
0: And, yeah, when are the gas prices coming down?
1: Yeah.
0: And that's not going to be for a while.
1: Actually, on my way in today.
0: Yeah.
1: Because I'm at that age, I think, where we talk about gas prices a lot. Can't see the gas price.
0: Yeah.
1: Yeah, it was down like 3 cents.
0: Okay.
1: A gallon for some reason. I don't know why.
2: Yeah, it just depends on where you are and when deliveries are being scheduled and all that, because like the national gas, or national average rather, went up slightly overnight. But I noticed the same thing on my way in, Scott. Like all of a sudden it
1: dropped.
2: It came down quite a bit, at least where I live.
1: Yeah, I think it was a nickel. It was down a nickel a gallon this morning when I came in. It's funny because there's a place I drive by every day, the pumps are all dug up. I mean, if they're replacing the gas tanks at the gas station. So it's really not open. There's a fence around it where you can still go in and get Hakeem Olajuwon shoes and, you know, exploding cigars and stuff like that. But they, in terms of actually selling gas, they can't. But what they've done is interesting because they put $5.29 up as the price of gas. And you drive by there and go, holy crap. Then you keep driving, of course, then you realize that that's not $5.29 anywhere. I don't know if they're just messing with people. I don't know what the deal is.
0: Very interesting. So that story, of course, is out there. And then you have the Ebola scare that's getting covered.
1: Yeah. Oh, God.
0: What?
1: Oh, I saw it this morning. It was just, here we go.
0: Because,
1: American doctor got it.
0: Yes.
1: I don't know what his condition is currently.
0: Well, they were covering this on, you know, a number of outlets, Daily Wire News. They were talking with Dr. Omer Ovan, who's the senior public health writer for Forbes, and he covers infectious disease outbreak. And this is part of what he had to say.
3: Risk to the general public in America is low, but it's not zero. And the reason why this is such a interesting issue abroad is because this is a virus that may be hard to contain. The strain that's involved, the Ebola strain, is the Bundibugyo strain, which is actually more rare than the more common Zaire strain. And this strain doesn't actually have any effective treatments that can help improve symptoms. It also doesn't have any vaccines that are effective in helping mitigate the spread of disease.
0: Had you heard that before, Scott?
1: No.
0: Okay, because I just saw you roll your eyes.
1: I know,
0: and
1: because here we go. No effective treatment.
0: Yeah.
3: This is actually the largest outbreak from this particular strain. I mean, already 87 people have died. There have been more than 300 people that have been infected. So, as you know, John, you know, infectious diseases don't respect international borders, and it has already spread to the neighboring country, Uganda. But, of course, imported cases can absolutely come to America.
0: Yeah, they're talking about you could have it, you know, for like 8 days and not know, and then all of a sudden then you start getting the signs, that sort of thing.
1: There's no more inbound flights, right? In those parts of the world.
2: For foreigners.
1: Yeah. For foreigners, yeah.
0: Now, do you want to know how you get it? How you treat it? Do you want to know any of those
1: things? How I treat it?
0: How you treat it or how you get it?
1: Well, how you get it is right through close personal contact, correct?
0: It's not airborne.
3: No. Ebola is not an airborne disease, thankfully, but it does spread through direct contact from infected bodily fluids. So things like your saliva, your sweat, blood, vomit, even semen, for example. So highest at risk are those who are directly exposed to these individuals that are infected. Mm-hmm. And then, of course, if you're in the area where the outbreak is occurring, so the Democratic Republic of Congo or Uganda, then you're at high risk for getting this virus.
0: Yeah. Mm-hmm. It's not a high risk here, though, Scott.
1: How do you treat it? I want to know now how you treat it.
0: Well, I'll just play what the doctor happened to say if you really want to know.
3: Treatment really is just supportive, making sure and monitoring them, making sure they're not getting complications, giving them oxygen for breathing, giving them fluids. Fluid is a big thing because a lot of these patients become dehydrated because they're constantly vomiting, they have diarrhea, and then they can't maintain their blood pressure. And that's actually what causes a lot of people to die, unfortunately.
0: I think we've played enough for you,
1: Scott. Yeah, I think we have. That's fine. Now I know. All right? Now I know. Drink plenty of fluids and
0: It's coming out everywhere.
1: You got to keep up with that.
0: Yeah. Yeah, David and I were talking before the show when you were out of the studio about should we, you know, include what the doctor has to say here? Figure just for information, so you would want to know. Scott.
1: I do want to know. Yeah, I do want to know. Yes.
0: Yeah. So there you go. That's...
1: I have night terrors now, but I do want to know.
2: I was going to say, I think Scott needs to hear this because knowledge is power, and he is not a worrier at all.
1: No, at all.
0: Absolutely. None. So, I mean, I have other clips, but we could save those for later. We should probably switch gears on you getting right with Jesus. We bring in CNN's religion expert. David has the clip.
1: Yeah, after what we just heard, it might be a good idea.
2: Well, there was a Christian rally in D.C. yesterday, attended by people, you know, not just limited to people who organized it, but also people in the Trump administration. Secretary of War Pete Hegseth was there. He spoke. And CNN was very concerned because he proclaimed Jesus Christ as his Lord and Savior at a Christian event. Apparently, that's bad. Or something. That's not inclusive enough, according to religion expert, some guy named Robert P. Jones on CNN.
0: Well, he's Christian. Okay, let's hear the expert.
4: In the name of Jesus Christ, our Lord, right? So this very, again, sectarian thing, that was the thing over and over. It wasn't just God bless America, a more general sense of, you know, a sense of God or a kind of theocratic reference. It was really this very specific claim to our Lord and Savior Jesus Christ, which is like one evangelical formulation of Christianity. And so you ask, well, how does this affect the 28% of Americans who are not religiously affiliated at all? Has it affect Buddhists or Muslims or Jews? Like those sentiments don't resonate. I think that was the thing that was striking to me.
1: Hold on.
4: It wasn't just a sort of God bless America kind of event. It was really a reclaim the country for this one sector of Christianity kind of event.
0: Yeah. One sector of Christianity, that is Christianity.
2: Yes, that is literally the point of Christianity.
0: If you, that if, Jesus Christ is your Lord and Savior.
2: Yes.
0: Okay, so it's a Christian event.
2: Yes.
0: And the religious expert at CNN has a problem because it was Christian?
2: Yes.
0: Well, because they were actually proclaiming Christ at the Christian event.
2: Yes.
0: Got it.
2: Because, yes, it's only one small evangelical sliver of Christianity that believes Jesus Christ is Lord and Savior.
1: A strange argument.
2: What's the mainline, then, religion or form of Christianity that does not involve Jesus Christ being Lord and Savior?
0: Really good question. I suppose that if you were just traveling around and saw some Protestant churches with the rainbow flag outside, you could say wokeism might be the real God. I don't know, but I don't think that's what he's getting after.
2: It's true. Well, I mean, Texas Senate candidate James Tallarico, he's a seminarian, and he says, hey, Jesus Christ is my truth, but he's not the only way to the kingdom of heaven.
0: Which is also this new brand of Christianity that's what?
2: That's a lot of people would be shocked to hear that.
0: Yes. By the way, I don't know if you heard Trump going off on Tallarico the other day. It was kind of funny. Saying this Texas Democrat, he's this vegan there in Texas. That's not going to play. And he's all about this six genders thing. I don't know what kind of Christianity that is. It's just hilarious to me.
1: Yeah, that's...
0: The Trump was calling him out, but that is something there. It seems like to me that the guy really had a problem with it being Christian at all.
2: Yeah.
1: Well, but they all do. That's...
0: Because he mentioned, what was that part?
4: Or Jews, like, those sentiments don't resonate. I think that was...
0: Right. Well, it's a Christian event, dude.
2: Yeah, it's not... I'm not for them.
0: I'm guessing at the Buddhist event, it doesn't resonate with other religions.
2: Right.
0: That's part of it. Okay. Awesome. Also out there, the TSA challenging travelers to bring as many rotisserie chickens on a plane as they can.
1: Okay, again?
0: The TSA is challenging travelers to bring as many rotisserie chickens on a plane as they can.
1: Bring rotisserie chickens on a plane.
0: Yes.
1: All right, and what happens when I bring a rotisserie chicken on the plane?
0: Do you know where this stems from?
1: No, I do not.
0: Well, you only get so much liquid to bring onto a plane, right?
1: Yeah.
0: So if you want some protein, well, a protein shake is not going to be able to take much. But you can bring as much chicken as you want. We'll get to that story.
1: Oh, my God.
0: Oh, yes. And there's some other odd things that are allowed on a plane we'll get to, along with the five stories we're watching today coming right up.

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13: The Markley Van Camp and Robbins Show. Jamie Markley, David Van Camp, Scott Robbins, and now the five stories we're watching today. One.
14: All right, number five, a California Republican in Congress is filing a bill to force his state to pay back federal loans it took during COVID. California stands as the only state that has not paid back its loans for a program that was aimed at boosting unemployment benefits with federal money. So because of COVID, it's like, well, we have a lot more people who are unemployed, and the states don't have the money to back it up. So the federal government said, okay, we'll give you money to do that. And California is the only one that hasn't repaid it.
15: You gotta pay.
14: Because they, like many other states, they took a lot of that federal money and put it, basically chalked it up as like, hey, look how much revenue we've retained to try to win re-election.
16: Exactly.
15: You gotta pay the bills, folks. You gotta pay up.
14: Yeah.
17: The most dishonest thing. It happened in more than California, too.
14: Oh, it happened in Illinois, too.
17: Illinois, too, yeah.
14: It's like, we have a surplus now. No, you don't. You've got a one-time gift.
16: That's right.
14: Yeah. Number four, Hakeem Jeffries, the top Democrat in the House, is still not giving up on that rigged map in Virginia. He says, we're going to make this happen by 2028. Okay? We're going to get that, take it from a 6-5 state in favor of Democrats to a 10-1 in favor of Democrats state. Number three, tragic story here. Two teenagers murdered three people at an Islamic center in San Diego. They wound up killing themselves after fleeing the scene. Authorities are investigating it as a hate crime. One of the killers had apparently written about racial pride. One of them had been going to school online for some time, sort of dropped out of society. We'll see. You know, there are some rumors swirling about whether or not they were trans. That hasn't been confirmed yet, but I don't know what the deal is. But a security guard named Amin Abdullah was killed. The cops say he played a pivotal role in keeping the attack from being worse. So the hero there. Number two, more than 130 suspected deaths have now been linked to the Ebola outbreak in the Democratic Republic of Congo, with over 500 now suspected cases so far. Number one, Trump says that the UAE, Saudi Arabia, and Qatar asked him to hold off on a planned military attack of Iran, which was scheduled for today, apparently, as serious negotiations are now taking place. He expects a deal to be made. He says, I'll give him 2-3 days, maybe early next week.
16: All right. Yeah, the last Ebola scare, that was like 11 years ago. I remember that. And I don't remember all the particulars, but there was controversy about a flight out of Dallas. And we were nowhere near Dallas at the time, Scott, and you were freaking out. Mm-hmm. That's what I remember. Yeah.
17: Well, I can remember people bleeding from the eyes and all that, and was like, oh, my God.
14: Yeah, because a guy with Ebola went through DFW.
17: And
14: I was actually supposed to fly through that airport on my way to my brother's wedding, and I said, no, I'm going to reschedule my flight.
16: Right, that's right, yes.
17: That's smart, David, see? Smart.
16: But you were nowhere near that airport or anything else. And I was just like, dude, you need to relax. Which is the worst thing you can tell someone that needs to relax.
17: Yeah.
16: So I just played that on a loop.
17: It's like looking at your wife when you're fighting and go, just calm down.
16: You need to calm.
17: Kaboom!
16: Oh, I mentioned, speaking of airports, the TSA challenging travelers to bring as many rotisserie chickens on a plane as they can.
17: What is this?
16: This started with this post that the TSA made. Went viral, that said, protein shakes, ?3.4 ounces or less, but rotisserie chickens, as many as you can fit in your carry-on. So you can bring rotisserie chicken, but as far as the liquids, because it's been like 20 years since the TSA launched that whole 3-1-1 liquids rule.
17: Oh, yeah.
16: Limiting travelers to 3.4 ounces of liquid per container. Those containers fitting with one quart-sized clear bag per customer. So some people had fun with that online, and then they were looking at other things that you can bring on a plane. Whole watermelons, live lobsters in a clear, sealed, spill-proof container.
17: Oh, gosh. Nothing bad can happen there.
16: Live fish in water. Frozen breast milk and ice packs in any quantity as long as they're fully frozen at screening. Also, whole pies and cakes. Mm. Cremated remains in a screenable container.
17: Yeah.
16: bowling balls and bowling pins also.
17: Well, you're traveling for the tournament.
16: Yes, you would probably need your own. I mean, if it's going to be a tournament, it's your own ball.
17: Yeah, well, of course you have to use your own ball, yeah.
16: Did you ever have your own bowling ball?
17: Of course I did.
16: Did you really?
17: Yeah.
16: Okay. You used to, and still do, give me crap about having my own darts that I would bring to a bar, but you had your own bowling ball.
17: Yes.
16: Isn't that the same thing?
17: I got it for free, and I don't remember how I got it. It was some...
14: Well, you played
17: promotion
14: a
17: with a tournament or something with a bowling. Right. I did.
16: Yeah, you played a record at Top 40 Radio. You got paid something
17: bowling,
16: for it.
17: Bowling for Soup was the band.
16: Oh, you heard David come in with that just boom with the old payola slam.
17: Yes, of course.
16: That's hilarious. No, you had one as a kid or as an adult?
17: No, I had one as an adult. Yeah, and it was free. It was for some promotion with a bowling alley or something. And they gave us, they had our own balls. We had them drilled and everything.
16: This is the Markley Van Camp and Robin Show.
17: I still got it somewhere. I mean, it's a purple one. It's beautiful.
16: It's one of the things in storage. It's why you got like three storage containers.
17: Yeah, it probably is. The one I haven't seen in 10 years.
14: Is there an inscription on it?
17: I don't think so. No, not that I recall. But maybe. I don't remember. I don't think so, though. I don't think my name's on there or anything. No.
16: No, like, wacky bowling nickname? Nothing like that?
17: That's probably the name of the record label that bought the thing. I don't. Who knows?
16: All right. Biggest story today, David.
14: Biggest story of the day. President Trump saying that he was within an hour or so of approving a strike against Iran, and then he backed off because some of our partners in the region have said, hey, hold on.
16: All right. I guess on The View, they said we need to form a rebellion or something. What's that all about? We need to get to that. News update and what's your story all on the way.

0: finished a 5K in...
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1: We had a guy come to one of my classes I had a long time ago, Walter, down in SVSU. And he says, "All my beneficiaries up to date." We had another class. Says, "Do me a favor. Just bring him back." He'd been married 28 years. 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And his wife says, "Go ahead, tell him. 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And I said, "What?" 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He had this job 30 years ago, so he made his parents the beneficiary. He got married 2 years later, forgot to update him. 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
7: The Markley, Van Camp, and Robin Show. I'm Jamie Markley, the Gen Xer. The Millennial, David Van Camp. The Sexy Boomer, that's Scott Robbins. Uh-huh. Okay, so much for, hey, we need to bring this country together. We need to unite. No. We need to form a rebellion, said who?
8: That would be ABC News commentator Sonny Hostin. This is during the View podcast or whatever it is that they do. And, yeah, she's saying, yeah, we actually need a real resistance now.
7: Oh.
9: You know, you want to lead by example and you want to be above the fray. That is not how this Republican, Trumplican party works. Mm-hmm. And we are feeling the result of not having a resistance, of valuable resistance.
10: You do really have to watch Andor, let me tell you.
9: I know, you've been telling me about Andor. Well, we're such both sci-fi and fantasy fans.
10: It'll change your life, and it's all about forming a rebellion.
9: I'm gonna start that. We need to form a rebellion.
10: Do you think...
9: True resistance.
7: Who is she talking to?
8: I think that's the producer of the show.
7: Okay. Yeah, that'll strike fear into the hearts of men.
8: Yes.
7: Those two.
11: They always talk about dangerous talk.
7: Oh, yeah.
11: It's so dangerous. Well, it's crap like that coming out of that cake hole. What is she saying? What do you mean by that?
8: Overthrow the
11: government. Specifically.
8: Yeah.
11: That's exactly what you mean. Yeah.
7: Yeah.
11: I mean, how else am I supposed to take that?
7: No, I think
11: that's
7: there's
11: no specifics other than my own mind when you say something like that. Haven't done enough. Have to be better at it. Have to go harder.
7: Yeah.
11: Golly.
7: But if there's ever any talk like that on the right, they freak out.
11: Oh, yeah.
8: Yeah.
7: This is the biggest fear we face right now at the right.
11: And this is part of ABC News, correct, David?
8: Yes, it is.
11: Okay, just wanted to make sure. Yeah, all right, there's your ABC News right there. If they allow this stuff to keep happening under the banner of ABC News, well...
7: Oh, they do it all the time. It's not even a surprise.
11: Incredible.
7: Speaking of The View... This is part of David Strom writing about the 20-year anniversary of Al Gore's An Inconvenient Truth movie.
11: Has it been 20 years?
7: Yeah.
11: Wow.
7: And just how wrong the thing was? Different clips. I did

0: Not, no, this was like a classic view clip when it was like the eclipse and there was an earthquake and the cicadas were coming back. And Sonny was thinking that's all because of climate change.
1: Cicadas?
0: Correct.
1: Well, no, that's...
0: No, I mean...
1: They live underground.
0: Whoopi was given a little pushback on this, but it's just funny to hear.
2: I'm leaving. We've got a solar eclipse. We've got the earthquake. Ran down the hallway.
3: The rapture is here.
2: The rapture is here. And then also I learned that the cicadas are coming.
4: Cicadas.
2: Cicadas. For the first time in, like, 100 years. This is what I read. Two different times.
4: Two different...
0: That's what I read. Some first time in like 100 years. What?
1: A cicada or a cicada?
0: She didn't know.
1: Would that be John Cicada? I played a couple of his records in the 90s. Yeah.
5: It sounds like one of those moments where, you know, I know it drives you crazy whenever you hear Alexandria Ocasio-Cortez, like, all of a sudden saying, yes, I'm going to go down to my favorite restaurant and get a tamale. You know, like just
1: makes me nuts.
5: It's like, yeah. I hear that there's going to be a big hatching of the cicadas.
0: It goes on. Roll it.
4: Times of cicadas.
2: Yes, different times are coming.
4: The good cicadas and the bad cicadas.
2: So for the first time in many, many years.
4: No, every 17 years this happens.
2: Well, that's not what I read, but maybe, you know better.
0: What did you read?
2: All those things together. What maybe lead one to believe that, you know, either climate change exists,
6: or something is returning.
7: Earthquakes are not at the mercy of climate change. It's underground. No. It
4: happens. The eclipse, they've known about the eclipse coming because eclipses happen.
0: Dude, I'm telling you, you might as well put mics at any nursing home, and it's more intelligent.
1: I lost track of where I was supposed to go. I mean, it's just circular nonsense.
0: It would be hilarious. Go... like a nursing home, okay, and put on a news channel and just listen to the old ladies go back and forth, and you would get something better than that. I'm guaranteeing it.
5: I like Whoopi, who's also a nut, just trying to, like, tame the insanity that, no, every 17, hold on, solar eclipses happen.
4: That's not what I read. That's not what I read, Phyllis. Gladys told me. That's what it is. She gave me the article.
0: Okay.
4: Climate change is the earthquakes. It's real.
0: No, it hasn't.
4: Yes, it is.
0: Just listen.
1: And the cicadas.
0: Do these hens go back and forth? That's not what I heard.
1: I heard them at night with my windows up and I could hear them.
4: Isn't your son-in-law, like, somehow trying to do research on climate change? No, he works in finance. Oh, I'm sorry, Phyllis.
1: Apple pie again?
0: Oh, gosh. Well, dude, part of what Strom was talking about, too, with all the Al Gore 20 years of being wrong, they had this dude, Guy McPherson, University of Arizona, he's a big professor there, climate change expert. And he had talked to this dude in 2014. It's 2 years later, so 2016. And the guy's saying, we got 10 years. Everyone's going to be dead.
1: Dead.
0: Dead. Mm. It's an incredible clip.
8: How much time does the human race have?
9: I can't imagine there will be a human on the planet in 10 years. I suspect it'll be...
8: No, I'm sorry. Did you say 10 years?
9: Yes. Yes, in my out loud voice even. Yes, I can't... You know, we're headed for a temperature within that span that is at or near the highest temperature experienced on Earth in the last 2 billion years. That's at least an order of magnitude faster than occurred during the Great Dying 252 million
8: years. But you are suggesting then that the temperature increase will be phenomenal over the next few years.
9: Oh, yes. Yeah, this is exponential change, and we have difficulty coming to grips with exponential change.
0: Yeah.
1: So matter of fact.
0: Oh, I know. So if I graduated from the University of Arizona, and I had this tosser as a professor, do I get my money back?
5: You should, yeah.
1: Well, I'm taking out 16 credit cards and just running them all up. What? I'm going to be dead in 10 years anyway.
0: Oh, yeah.
1: So what?
0: I know. This woman, too, it was funny. She posted online, like, a clip from Al Gore's movie. Where you got, you know, all the dramatics because he's talking about, you know, well, here's just part of it.
10: If Greenland broke up and melted, or if half of Greenland and half of West Antarctica broke up and melted, this is what would happen to the sea level in Florida.
0: And then all of a sudden, cue the music. And you see it. It's
10: this
0: like
10: is what would happen
0: flooded
10: to San Francisco Bay.
0: It's like everything's underwater.
10: A lot of people live in these areas.
0: And it's like 60 million
10: the
0: live here.
10: But one of the low countries.
0: And it would just be, you know, this awful to say, all these people are going to die. And this girl's going back saying, they showed this at my school.
3: Okay, I cannot believe my high school teacher showed that to our entire high school as a presentation. That is malpractice. I mean, this is such an awful clip. And the reason I brought it up is because there was a recent viral clip of Al Gore where he said that none of the predictions from the past 20 years have been wrong from climate scientists.
0: And then they played the clip of him because we had it on the show a couple of weeks ago. Yes, all that stuff was wrong.
1: Jeez.
0: But yeah. Again, does anybody have to go back and say, yeah, okay, I booted that one? They usually don't.
1: Gosh, dang.
0: Yeah, it's something, man. All right, it's that time. Probably passed it. Where we go around the table, it may not be the biggest story out there, but it caught your attention. David, today, what's your story?
5: I don't know if you saw the video from this. A crazy scene at a D.C. Chipotle the other night. A group of teenagers started throwing chairs and beating each other up. Someone got disrespected. I don't know what.
1: Yeah.
5: They're throwing
1: the
5: high chairs, the baby chairs.
1: Yeah.
5: Those are heavy.
1: Yes.
0: Any weapon you can get your hand on.
1: It was like a movie scene where you pick up the chairs and bust them over somebody's head.
0: Oh, yeah.
1: They were doing that.
0: Well, yes.
5: It's like, hey, man, this is not a Waffle House. You can't do that here.
1: No.
5: It's a Chipotle. Okay?
1: A little high end there for you, huh?
5: Listen, I've been hard on Chipotle in the past, but I'll stick up for them here. They don't deserve that.
0: No, they don't.
5: Yeah, it's like the Waffle House crew, they're specifically trained for situations like these. They know how to handle it. One of the guys who tried to stop the fight was he's an Air Force veteran named Rafael Jarugue, and he was there with his five kids, and he talked to 7 News DC about what was going on.
0: Okay.
6: At that point, I tell the children, come on, get with me, get up, to start backing up. And then it was like an ambush. My son said on the way home, said, Papa, the problem is I can't unsee that. Those individuals have now directly impacted my security, my life. My children are now talking about, like, I never want to go to Chipotle again, right?
5: They're just getting a bite to eat after going to a baseball game.
0: I know, it's terrible.
5: And then, meanwhile, you know, because they're talking about, like, curfews and stricter enforcement, especially because there have been a lot of these teen takeovers. Janine Pirro has talked about this as well.
0: Yep.
5: Councilwoman Janice George, who is likely going to be the next mayor of D.C., says it's dangerous to impose curfews on juveniles. They're lashing out because they don't have a safe place to go.
1: Here we go.
0: Oh, my
1: gosh. Midnight basketball.
0: Infantilizing these people again.
1: Yeah.
0: Wow.
1: Yeah.
0: You will talk about midnight basketball until the day you die,
1: Scott. That was
0: going to
1: solve this problem, if you recall.
0: I do recall.
1: We're going to keep those gyms open, and some volunteers were going to work overnight. The troubled youth would come in and shoot hoops and then go home.
0: Yes.
1: Instead of shooting each other. Yes.
0: Yes.
1: Yeah.
0: Yep. And all the gang activity stopped.
1: Stopped.
0: Until
1: the gangs took out their frustrations against each other in basketball.
0: Until somehow interest in basketball waned.
1: Yes.
0: Of course, that's not true at all.
1: No. Of course not.
0: No. Starts in the home.
1: Yeah. Well, it does.
0: Might start.
1: Talk about that, though.
0: It might. You know, you hate to bring it up, but it might start with dad.
1: Come on.
0: Yep. And cue the screaming.
1: Oh, you can't say that. You can't say it. I just read a big piece on that the other day. The lack of fathers in this country.
0: Oh, yeah. It's a huge issue.
1: I mean, it's incredible.
0: Yes, 100%. Dads,
1: you got our massive amounts of respect.
0: All right, Scotty,
1: what do you got? Job of a yeoman, yes.
0: What's your story?
1: My story involves a player by the name of Jackson Smith Najigba. He plays for the Seattle Seahawks. He's a wide receiver.
0: Mm-hmm.
1: He was voted the NFL's Offensive Player of the Year. And so he put out a video and showed the trophy. The trophy reads 2025 Defensive Player of all one word, capital T H E Y E A R.
0: What?
1: Capital T H Y E A R. All one word. The year is supposed to say. But it's all one word. And so Mr. Smith Najigba said, I really want to expose these people. This is disrespectful, man. I said, come on, bro. One word, man.
5: Yeah. Offensive player of the year.
1: Of the year, yes. That's the way it looks, of the year. Now, again, checks and balances. Is anybody looking at this before it gets sent out?
0: You wonder.
1: How does it happen? It's incredible to me how this kind of stuff happens.
0: Yeah.
1: I mean, the engraver didn't see it. Didn't know. Oop, I screwed that up.
0: Yeah.
1: Wow. It's nuts. But anyway, just kind of funny.
0: Yeah. All right. For my story, okay. How many years have we heard from politicians of both sides say, got to do something lower drug prices? Biden all the time. Drug prices.
1: Oh, yeah.
0: All the time, right? So Trump and Mark Cuban team up.
1: Yeah, what a duo that was.
0: Cuban's company, Cost Plus Drugs, to bring Americans hundreds of drugs at much lower direct-to-consumer costs via Trump RX. Okay. If you were to ask the average American, hey, would you want to know about this story as far as lowering drug prices with the economy being what it is right now? You got to believe people would want to know it.
1: Yeah. How do I sign up? How do I get this going? Yeah.
0: I didn't see anything on it. Did you?
1: No, I didn't either.
0: ABC.
1: I saw it in print somewhere this morning.
0: Okay.
1: But I saw it nowhere else. I just saw it in none of the.
0: Well, there's. This
1: and that's not to say it wasn't. I just didn't see it.
0: Trump seemed human almost.
1: Yeah.
0: Or either that or how can Mark Cuban do business with Hitler?
1: Right. Well, that's more like it, yeah.
0: But it was just a little blurb of what was said at the presser. There was a question to Trump.
11: It's pretty remarkable seeing you and Mark Cuban up there and the fact that, obviously, Mark endorsed Kamala Harris back in 2020.
12: Well, he made a mistake. It was a big mistake.
11: But what does this say about what you two are building here?
12: Well, it says we love people. We love our country. He's got a good company, and he's going to do a lot of business with this. And I'm going to get drugs out through Amazon.
0: So is Mark Cuban, is he going to be asked back on PMS now? Or is he out of the club now? We don't know.
1: And he spends a lot of money on those folks. So imagine he stays in the club, but
0: I guess
1: he's tainted a little bit.
0: Well, doing business with Hitler. Can't have that. Yeah. All right, got to get to a news update. And Nimrod's in the news in just a few.

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7: The Markley, Van Camp, and Robin Show. 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
7: News update. David Van Camp.
8: This is a crazy story out of New York City. This 56-year-old woman, Donike Gochach, I think is how you pronounce her last name.
9: Yes, it is. That's it.
8: Yeah, she was getting out of her car at like 11:30 last night and stepped through an open manhole and was killed.
7: I know.
9: Wait, hang on.
8: She stepped
9: into the manhole?
8: Yeah, she parked her car. She's getting out of the car, and right next to the driver's side is a manhole that was left uncovered. And she fell more than somewhere around 10 feet or a little bit more.
7: It's just awful.
9: That's terrible, man.
7: Yeah. We've got to figure out. There was no tape around it? Nothing?
8: Nothing, no.
7: Oh, my gosh.
9: Oh, boy.
7: All right, we got to get the Nimrods. Here we go.
10: When the going gets tough.
11: Damn it, this is too hard.
10: The dumb get dumber.
12: All right, Dean.
10: It's Nimrods in the News on the Markley, Van Camp, and Robbins Show.
11: I love the poorly educated.
7: All right. Nimrods in the News. We go to Florida. 62-year-old Robert Boston was irritated with his neighbor because of a malfunctioning floodlight. It kept going off, and it's waking him up. So finally, he gets out of bed, gets a ladder, gets up on the ladder, yanks it off. $800 damage. Surveillance camera shows him. He did the whole thing in flip-flop. He was naked. That's Nimrod's in the News.
13: I love days like these at the pool, but my mom

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8: From ABC News, I'm Dave Packer. The Secret Service says officers shot and killed a man who opened fire at a White House checkpoint this evening. A bystander was also struck by gunfire. The unidentified man allegedly walking up to the checkpoint in the area of 17th Street and Pennsylvania Avenue Northwest pulled guns from a bag and opened fire at posted officers. The Secret Service said in a statement its officers returned fire, striking the suspect, who was transported to an area hospital where he later died. ABC's Selena Wang was reporting from the north lawn of the White House at the time.
9: We were actually just in our live shot position when suddenly we heard what sounded like dozens of gunshots fired. So we immediately got down. Then we heard yelling for us to evacuate into the press briefing room. So all of us in the White House press corps who were out here doing our evening news live shots, we all sprinted into the briefing room and were holed up there for about more than 30 minutes. And then eventually we were able to go safely back outside.
8: A senior administration official says President Trump was in the Oval Office at the time and that he's been briefed and is fine. Earlier today, President Trump saying that a deal to end the three-month war in Iran is, quote, largely negotiated, and it would include opening the Strait of Hormuz. Meeting with India's Prime Minister Modi today, Secretary of State Marco Rubio saying negotiations with Iran remain ongoing.
10: The president's preference is always to solve problems such as these through a negotiated diplomatic solution. That's what we're working on right now. But this problem will be solved, as the president's made clear one way or the other.
8: Authorities bracing for the possibility that a damaged chemical tank in Southern California could leak or explode.
11: The crisis occurring at GKN Aerospace, which builds engines and landing gear for commercial and military aircraft. One of the tanks started leaking due to a broken valve, according to authorities. Firefighters and hazmat teams working around the clock to stop the leaking tank from exploding.
8: That's ABC's Jacqueline Lee in Garden Grove, California. You're listening to ABC News.
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3: A deadly Ebola outbreak continues to ravage parts of Africa.
4: There are nearly 750 suspected cases in the Democratic Republic of the Congo, including 176 deaths. The International Red Cross says three of its volunteers are among the new reported cases. The agency says they were infected in March, weeks before the latest outbreak was discovered, and they are among the first known cases.
3: ABC's Marcus Moore. Now infections are being reported in neighboring Uganda, including one death. An overnight earthquake striking the island of Hawaii Friday night. It was a magnitude 6.0.
13: No tsunami was generated by the quake, which was on the western side of the island of Hawaii, known as the Big Island. The USGS saying the quake and at least one fairly sizable aftershock, there have been a few aftershocks, were not directly connected to volcanic activity on the island. The county of Hawaii's mayor says there have been rock slides. There is some damage to buildings. Residents reported violent shaking. Minor damage was reported at Kona Hospital. The power was knocked out to hundreds. Alex Stone, ABC News.
3: There are new details on the death of NASCAR legend Kyle Busch. The driver's family releasing a statement saying that he died from severe pneumonia that progressed into sepsis. The 41-year-old's sudden passing Thursday, coming a day after he passed out in a racing simulator. Busch's death leaving the racing world in shock. He had been scheduled to drive in tomorrow's Coca-Cola 600 at Charlotte Motor Speedway. Dave Packer, ABC News.
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14: Here's your WSGW Weather ONG forecast. A couple of showers early tonight, otherwise cloudy, with a low temperature of 48 degrees, and winds out of the northwest at 5 to 10. Sunday, chance of showers and thunderstorms with a high temperature of 74 degrees. Monday, Memorial Day, plenty of sun with a high temperature of 84. Tuesday, sunshine with a high temperature of 87. Wednesday, slight chance of showers and storms with a high temperature of 83 degrees. Thursday, lots of sun with a high of 74. Friday, plenty of sunshine with a high temperature of 71 degrees. I'm meteorologist Ray Miller, and that's your WSGW Weatherology forecast. Right now, it's 52.
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21: 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Jamie Markley, David Van Camp, Scott Robbins. Okay, so what's the latest with Iran, David?
22: The latest with Iran is we're still in the holding pattern. I guess President Trump said that he was within an hour or so of ordering a new round of strikes, which we're supposed to start today. And then apparently there's some serious negotiating going on. He says, I'll give him maybe two or three more days, maybe into early next week, and then we're going to come in hot and heavy. He is saying that, you know, throughout this entire process, Democrats here at home who are trying to put a stop to this and actually basically just saying, all right, a tactical retreat, give up on this thing now. He goes, that's actually really hurting the cause because, you know, people in Iran, the leadership or whoever's running the show, hears that and they think, well, we could probably wait them out.
23: Right. Interesting.
18: They come to the table, they're begging to make a deal, because they're begging to make a deal. I hope we don't have to do the one, but we may have to give them another big hit. We may have to give them another big hit. I'm not sure yet. You'll know very soon. But how do you feel when you're negotiating, you're winning every point, and they're saying, but in Washington, they want to stop you from negotiating. They want to stop you. And it's only political. It's the Democrats. They're dumb. It's a new name. It's a very accurate name. So I'm in the middle of a negotiation. I'm saying you cannot have a nuclear weapon. And it comes over the wire that the Democrats want to stop Trump from further negotiations. They want to stop Trump from, if he has to, giving them another slap. They want to have a nuclear weapon to blow up the Middle East and to blow up, frankly, the world. It's not going to happen.
19: And all the construction.
20: Yeah, that's just... Do you have a hard hat on when he was doing this?
19: No.
20: Gosh. Hey, guys, just give me 10 minutes, okay?
22: No, he loves that sound, man.
20: Oh, I know. It's progress you hear in the background.
19: Of course.
20: Yes.
19: Yeah. And I've also heard, and you've probably heard the same thing, that some of the leaders in Iran will try to get, say, the failing New York Times to write certain things just to cause discontent within the United States to throw off the negotiating to do the same thing to try to wait it all out.
20: Right.
19: So who knows, man? Who knows? And it drags on. Meanwhile, this was something from PMS Now yesterday. They really don't understand religion and Christianity in particular. It does not seem.
22: Oh, yeah. They just know they're supposed to hate it.
19: That's what it sounds like.
22: Yeah. And it was fascinating because they were covering on MS Now this Christian rally in D.C. You got people from the Trump administration there. Speaker of the House Mike Johnson was there. He spoke. And Katie Turr was upset by something that Mike Johnson said and put this question to a panelist named McKay Coppins. And it's really funny because he gently tries to correct her, but then also says something that is just, I mean, it's almost fatally, what's the word I should say? It's a lack of self-awareness. The levels there are off the charts.
19: Okay, roll it.
23: What about this passage from Mike Johnson declaring that our rights do not derive from government? They come from you, our creator and heavenly father. Is this him putting God over the Declaration of Independence?
22: Yeah.
23: Okay.
24: Well, you know, I actually think that idea is not wholly uncommon. I mean, the idea that we have certain inalienable rights that come from God can be read in a fairly benign way, which is basically that we have innate human rights that our Constitution and our government, our democratic government, are meant to codify, right? That idea is not totally abnormal. I think that the thing that might alarm some people is some of the rhetoric that we heard at this rally, that we are in a spiritual battle, right? That the forces of good and evil are at work here, and that that partisan politics is injected directly into the spiritual biblical rhetoric.
22: Now, I think, one, yeah, that's true, and I think you can make the argument about a spiritual battle. I mean, you know, we talk about it a lot, but the transing of kids.
19: Yes.
22: Anybody who says, yeah, you know, a 13-year-old should go under the knife if he or she feels like he or she is the opposite gender. Yeah, there's a spiritual battle going on there.
19: Yes.
22: And what's funny, though, when he says this is bad, Joe Biden ran for president twice on a promise of, well, healing the soul of the nation.
19: The same thing I thought when I was hearing this. It's like you just describe it in different terms.
22: Yeah.
19: But it is a spiritual battle. We've said that many times.
20: Yeah.
19: And I mean, that's also biblical. And what Mike Johnson was saying, as some would say, is just standard Declaration of Independence.
22: Well, yeah. I love that. Are you saying that he's putting God before his government? Well, yeah. I think so. I think most serious believers, if you're, I don't care
19: yes.
22: if you're Jewish, you're Muslim, you're Christian, you would put your religion, like, as far as your soul is concerned, over any man-created thing.
20: Yeah, but that's a foreign concept to Katie Turr.
22: Well, yeah, obviously.
20: She can't possibly wrap her head around that.
19: No, because it's
20: progressivism. Government solves everything.
19: Yes. Yeah, government's your God.
0: That is absolutely right.
19: Or some other sort of political stance as a God, like progressivism.
0: Yeah.
19: You talk about it a lot, just wokeism. I mean, it's a community of some of these people together, and it's like this common goal.
0: Mm-hmm.
19: That's part of it. But the spiritual sort of language used when in context with the Bible, it scares the crap out of these people. Because they don't understand it. They just want to label everybody as just kooks and to move on.
0: Which is interesting. Why would it scare them if it's just hooey to them? Why would it bother them?
19: It's a good question.
0: Mm-hmm.
19: Yes.
0: Because they might be wrong, and they know they probably are, but...
19: Well, don't they pose it as they're going to try to make everyone Christian in America?
0: Yes.
22: Something like that, yeah.
19: I don't ever see that out of Christian people. Like, we want everyone... We're going to make everybody be Christian. You know, you can't do that.
0: No.
19: You have free will. Isn't that what the founders were all about?
0: Mm-hmm.
19: When they were talking about that? Yeah. It is interesting. And this is a person that dated Keith Olbermann.
0: Katie Turner?
22: I always forget about that, yeah.
0: I do, too. I guess I knew it and I forgot it.
19: Yes.
0: Oh, my gosh. Well, she's damaged then.
19: So
0: hanging out with that weirdo for any length of time, yeah.
19: So, yeah, there is that part of it, too. Man, oh, man.
0: Katie Turner and Keith Olbermann. Boy, there's a match made in hell.
19: But it was funny, too, that dude that's trying to make sense of it, to say to her, hey, I don't think this is uncommon to use that sort of language, but when you're talking about spiritual battle,
22: Yeah, that's the problem. We have to find something wrong with it.
19: Of course. I don't want to scare you any more than you already are about Ebola, Scott. You know that the Ebola story is out there.
0: We got an update now? What?
19: No, it's that, you know, this American doctor.
0: Mm-hmm.
19: Have it, and then there's others that may or may not have it. You could have it for, you know, 8-9 days before it really shows up.
0: Right.
19: You're not contagious, though, until you actually have the symptoms. It's one of the things that's different as far as Ebola. But as far as treatment, you know, they had that doctor on with Daily Wire News, Dr. Ovon, writes for Forbes and infectious disease, all that stuff, that basically containment is the treatment because there's no cure for this strain.
1: For this, it really involves contact tracing, making sure that you look and see who that person has been exposed to and contacting them and potentially isolating them, isolating these patients, making sure that we're increasing our surveillance, testing them. It means for healthcare workers to wear PPE. All these things are critical to help contain the virus. Containment, it really is the treatment because there are no treatments for this particular strain. So containment now becomes the fundamental treatment to help, you know, stop and mitigate the spread of this disease.
19: Yeah.
0: Man. There's like words in there that just
19: make Again, the chances of it spreading.
0: Contact
19: slim,
0: tracing.
19: Just so you know.
0: PPE and just.
19: Yeah.
0: Just,
19: I know.
0: Yeah. Flashback.
19: Man. I got in this morning, I asked you if you had seen this story, Scott. You said yes. I don't know if David has seen it. That Graham Plattner, the main Democrat Senate candidate?
0: Yeah.
19: Do you see the comments that he's made in the past have come out?
22: Well, he's got a weird thing for porta-potties, I know that.
19: Oh, buddy!
0: Now, we're on different sides of the aisle with porta-potties, Graham and I.
19: You have a fear of falling in one.
0: Yeah, he wants to...
19: Yes, he mentioned that every time
0: la, la, la, la, la, la, la, I'm in the porta potty.
19: That yes, it's he. Gosh, I don't even know how you say this.
0: That's how you say it, right there. That's what he claims.
19: Okay, so again, these were explicit comments on social media in the past. Remember when someone a couple of weeks ago said they had so much oppo research on this Graham Plattner that he'd have to move out of the state?
0: Yeah.
22: Yeah.
19: Were they talking about this, maybe in part?
22: I don't think so. I think there's.
19: Or is it going to get worse?
22: I think there's another shoe that's going to drop, because I think you can try to explain that away as, hey, man, it's, you know, this is just like guy humor. These guys talking about being in the Marine Corps and overseas, all that stuff. You can kind of excuse that part away. I mean, I think more the Nazi tattoo thing is probably a bigger deal breaker for me.
19: Yes. Yeah, that's almost like a given now. Like the guy has a Nazi tattoo.
22: Yeah.
19: Well, he covered it up.
22: Yeah.
0: And I don't know if they care.
19: That's the thing.
0: Do at all.
19: I mean, imagine if this is 25 years ago.
0: Oh.
19: He'd already be out.
22: Oh, yeah.
19: But even with this coming out that he is written this in the past. I still have to, I can't say this. Every time I sit in a porta, that blue water smell conditioned me. That's what he said. That was March 2017.
0: Yeah.
19: And then this other thread, I can't even say what the thread says. But he described graffiti of a male.
0: Yes.
19: As beautiful. What? I can't read that.
0: Well, the
19: blue... I can use like words individually, but not together.
0: Okay.
19: Like engorged.
0: Yeah. Okay.
19: And another one, veiny.
0: Okay.
19: That's.
0: Yeah.
19: You get the idea.
0: I get it. Yeah. Got it.
19: That would be a deal breaker in the past.
0: Well, yes. A deal.
19: Unless you're talking about San Francisco or something, you're talking about Maine here.
0: Yeah. Deal breaker in any, I mean, I'm not getting on his boat. I'm not getting in his car. I'm not, nothing.
22: I like that boat was the first thing that came to mind.
0: Yeah, just like, I'm not getting on there.
19: Or his car, yeah.
0: But
19: not unless you got a bunch of Purell or something.
0: The blue water, but the blue water in the porta potty is an aphrodisiac.
19: Yes.
0: What is going on, man?
22: I think in that one, it was because sometimes if you're deployed overseas for a long time, you might need some private time. And if you are deployed, you don't get a lot of privacy outside of in the port-a-john. And I think that's kind of the joke that he was getting at there.
0: Not the blue water was an aphrodisiac.
22: No. It's more like that happened overseas, and now it's like that triggers that memory and that alone time.
19: Got it. So it's not like Scott, he's got
0: I thought maybe that's what it was.
19: Like a fish tank with blue water at home in his bedroom or something. Yeah. Just to get him going.
0: Splash a little blue water on you before you go out to date.
22: Not go to the aquarium with Grand Platt.
0: Hell no. Okay? No, I'm not going across the street with that guy.
19: The other things he said about women, and then he called the Virgin Mary a skank.
0: Yeah, see.
19: Yeah. See, it's a deal breaker for a lot of people.
0: No wonder Elizabeth Warren loves him. She does.
19: I know.
0: Yeah.
19: That's right. Oh, unbelievable. All right. A couple of news updates to get to and the five stories we're watching today straight ahead.

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8: Yep.
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9: One, two, three, four, five.
10: All right, number five, a California Republican in Congress filing a bill to force his state to pay back federal loans it took during COVID. California is the only state that has not paid back the loans that were part of a program to help prop up state unemployment systems.
11: You got to pay your bills, folks. You got to pay up.
10: During COVID, because of all the lockdowns, you had more people unemployed, and they needed the extra cash. The government said, yes, you got to pay it back. California said, no, we don't want to. Number four, Republican Senator Bill Cassidy. Well, he lost his seat to a primary challenger that was supported by President Trump. He is now refusing to vote for President Trump's ballroom security funding, because that's just what he does now.
12: Go home to mommy.
10: Number three, a big deal in the Republican Senate primary in Texas. Early voting underway, and President Trump has endorsed Texas Attorney General Ken Paxton over incumbent Senator John Cornyn. The big deal breaker seems to be John Cornyn's inability to help get voter ID passed.
8: Yeah.
10: Like,
13: well,
10: gave him plenty of time to help work something out. You know, he's got a lot of influence in the Senate, we're told. And he says, all right, well, I'm out. And he told Texas Republicans, go vote for Ken Paxton.
8: Cornyn has a proven conservative record.
10: Sure he does. number two, more than 130 suspected deaths have now been linked to the Ebola outbreak in the Democratic Republic of Congo, with over 500 suspected cases reported so far. And then number one, President Trump saying that after the UAE, Saudi Arabia, and Qatar asked him to, he has agreed to hold off on the planned military attack of Iran, which was scheduled to begin today. He said he was within an hour of making the final call, and then he said, you know what, serious negotiations are underway now, and so we're going to hold off on that for now.
8: All right. You know, there's different entertainment news that comes out there. We don't cover a ton of it, but every once in a while there's something that might pique your interest. Do you see this Pamela Anderson story.

0: No.
1: Because for a while it was said she was dating Liam Neeson. People thought, oh, that's pretty sweet. And who knows? It's the National Enquirer saying that Pamela is making room for love in her life again. And that she's been seen with Tom Cruise.
0: Oh, no. I don't believe that.
1: You don't believe it?
0: No.
1: Okay. Why is that, by the way? Why do you not believe it?
0: I don't know. Tom, I think she's way too much woman for Tom Cruise.
2: Is that a short joke?
0: It, he can take it either way, I suppose, yeah. But I just think he's...
1: He usually goes younger.
0: Yeah. He does. And I don't know. I can't see that happening. She's cleaned up her image a lot, though. So.
1: Oh, very much.
0: I see Liam Neeson before I do Tom Cruise.
1: Yeah, who knows, man?
0: Yeah.
1: It used to be like, I don't know. She's still got Tommy Lee's kids. This is the Markley Van Camp and Robin show.
0: Yeah, once you got that Tommy Lee tattoo on you, man,
1: well, it's hard. It's, you know. Yeah.
0: It's like, very difficult.
1: I'm going to have to go to the birthday party.
0: Yeah.
1: And there's T-Bone there. I don't know if I want to be hanging with that all afternoon.
0: I can't deal.
1: You know.
0: I can't. I love you, and you're great and all, but no thanks.
1: But those are adult kids. It's not like they were little kids.
0: Yeah. You still got to run into him.
1: I know. Wasn't like Kid Rock back in the day when he marries Pamela Anderson and those boys were still like in the house.
0: Right.
1: Well, you remember, and then they got in a fight, those two, Tommy Lee and Kid Rock.
0: Kid Rock.
1: Yeah. Kid Rock punched him. Oh, yeah. It just seems like a lot of insanity.
0: Yeah, you
1: want to
0: bring Liam Neeson in on that, do you? Or Tom Cruise?
1: I have a specific set of skills. That sort of thing. News update. Watch your story. Come right up.

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1: Gotta go. Gotta go.
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6: The Markley Van Camp and Robbins Show. Jamie Markley, David Van Camp, Scott Robbins. So Mark Cuban teaming up with Trump. This is kind of wild, and it didn't get a whole lot of publicity, really. I mean, certainly not in legacy media.
13: No.
6: Because I guess that would be a win for Trump. What, they would have to admit that Mark Cuban is okay working with Hitler or something?
13: Well, yeah, I mean, they'd press Mark Cuban on it, I'm sure. But
6: well,
13: they haven't yet, but they will.
6: So the administration teams up with Cost Plus Drugs, that's Cuban's company, to bring Americans hundreds of drugs at much lower direct-to-consumer costs through Trump RX. This was Cuban talking about it.
14: Hey, Mr. President, I think other than you, I've been the biggest proponent of TrumpRx.com. And the reason for that is Republicans want cheaper drugs, independents want cheaper drugs, Democrats want cheaper drugs, and together, I think we're going to do something special. What makes Cost Plus Drugs different is that when you click through TrumpRx to our site, not only will you see a great price, but you'll see our actual cost and that we only mark it up 15%. And what makes this incredible, Mr. President, all the volume and all the people that are going to come from the site, as our volumes go up, our costs go down, which means we'll be ending up charging less to people over a period of time. So this is a special announcement. This is a special partnership. 559 of those drugs are ours, so we're really excited to be part of this. Thank you so much for having me. And I'll turn it over to Chris Klump.
6: So what are your thoughts on that?
15: Well, I think it's good, and if the consumer benefits from it, that's great. I think what's really funny is that all I heard after he said, and the reason I talk about it almost as much as you do is because, and I just filled in the blank as, because I'm going to make a crap ton of money off of this.
6: Yeah.
15: But, hey, man, again, if he's able to help provide a service to people that people need or people want, and it saves them money, I don't care if he makes another few billion dollars.
13: Do you think this will push the drug stores, the Walgreens and of the CVS's of the world to have to compete at a level where their drug prices might come down a lot too?
15: Well,
13: is that a possibility?
15: I don't know, because the prescriptions that I get, if I have to go in and actually do it, and like insurance is more than they run it through like GoodRx and things.
13: Yes,
15: like
13: I get GoodRx so all the time. Yeah.
15: I don't think they're in a position, they're not really the ones who are setting those prices of the drugs.
6: Yeah.
15: They don't have
13: to. No, I understand that. It's like gas station owners.
15: Yeah.
13: But I just wonder, in competitive markets, if you increase the competition, doesn't the consumer win all the way around? I mean, you know, so.
6: Well, it's a crazy system where you have health insurance.
13: Yeah.
6: And you have a prescription through a doctor. And then through insurance, you're still paying more than using the GoodRx coupon.
13: Yeah. Oh, I constantly, every day, almost all the time when I.
6: All of us.
13: Yeah.
6: Yeah.
13: I mean, I
6: what
13: very rarely
6: it?
13: Bother.
6: Yeah.
13: And a lot of insurance, too, is mail order. And, you know, that can be hit or miss sometimes. And
6: well, yeah.
13: You know, it's just, yeah, the GoodRx thing. Somebody's going to have to explain to me the business model there because I'm still trying to wrap my head around that one.
6: We've attempted to explain that before.
13: I know. It's tough.
6: For you mean?
13: Yeah, for me.
6: Isn't Why do you it, look confused, Dave?
15: Isn't it mostly like ad revenue or something like that?
13: It's got to be ad revenue, right?
6: Yeah.
13: Yeah, I guess.
6: Yeah.
13: I'm in favor of it. I like it.
6: Yes.
13: I'll wear their hat or T-shirt or whatever they want me to wear.
6: Yes. But, I mean, I think it's fair in a couple of weeks. How do they make money? Is what you will say
13: off there. I'm always amazed by that when I go in there. And it's like significant a lot of times.
6: Oh, sure.
13: You know, I mean, significant.
6: Yes.
15: I think it's funny. I have I don't have it anymore, but I had one prescription where without insurance, it was going to be like $2,000 for a 90-day supply, right?
6: Yep.
15: And then with insurance, it was all the way down to $180. And then GoodRx comes in, and they're like, that'll be $4.50 or something like that. It's like, do turn into Scott, and I'm like, well, wait a minute. Somebody's ripping somebody off, right? Like,
13: yes. Yeah. I've had the same thing happen to me, David. I know exactly what you mean.
6: Yes.
13: When you go in there and say, okay, I'm going to pick up this, and this, and they'll bring it up, and they start to ring it, all of a sudden it's like, that's $347. What? Oh, you want it through GoodRx? No, I'd like to pay the $3.47.
15: Yeah.
13: I'd rather pay more. I'm sure they're better pills.
15: Yeah.
13: No, gosh, dang.
15: Yeah. Of course, been a few updates on the tragic shooting in San Diego yesterday. Three people dead, and then the two that were doing the shooting killed themselves, apparently.
13: Yeah, they did.
15: And we're finding out some more about them, but not everything. Is there any updates there, David?
16: Not really, because there's been sort of the rumor mill going around that, like, some classmates of theirs in high school said they were, like, a couple. One of them was trans. And, I mean, they had the photo, I don't know if you saw it, of they had a gas can out. The cops had taken it out of the vehicle that they were in.
15: Okay.
16: And it had the SS logo on it.
15: Mm-hmm.
16: From, I don't know, like... Well, that's kind of, that's an odd thing to put on a gas can of all things, but I mean, an odd thing to put on anything, but
15: yeah. I don't know. There was a shooting at the Islamic Center, and they said there was anti-Islam writings in the car, but not a whole lot of other details. And, you know, like watching the coverage this morning, I'm thinking to myself, this is curious. And that was before, you know, sort of the rumor was getting really hot as far as, okay, is this a trans situation or not?
16: Yeah.
13: Let this cool for a while, yeah.
16: Yeah, from what I've gathered here, that one of the shooters had been online only for school for a while.
15: Mm-hmm.
16: And that kind of does track with a profile of just down some really dark rabbit holes online.
15: And yeah.
16: So I just think it's the coverage of this has been weird, and usually when that happens, it's because there is something else that maybe people in, I don't know, mainstream press don't want to talk about.
13: Yeah.
15: That's what I'm curious about.
16: Until it's like, because can't avoid it.
13: First thing I thought, yeah.
15: Were you thinking when you got up today that you're going to hear a lot of MAGA talk and white supremacy and stuff like that?
16: Yeah, I was, and I haven't seen any of it.
15: Which leads you to believe it could be.
13: They're sitting
15: the
13: on a
15: other.
13: Story they want to pop, and they are waiting to do it. Yeah.
15: Or they've got information, and they're like, "Oh, let's just not even talk about it."
13: Well, you can't bury this forever. I mean, it's.
15: They do.
13: I know.
15: If it's information they don't want,
13: man,
15: the news consumer to know, they just don't do it. I mean, I don't know how many times we've even had side bets. Hey, will ABC cover this tomorrow?
13: Yeah.
15: And. You know, to your surprise, you're like, holy cow, how did they not cover that story? It's kind of wild. All right, it's that time. We do it a couple of times a day. Go around the table. It may not be the biggest story out there, but it caught your attention. David, what's your story here?
16: I just saw this, and it's something a little bit positive. It's from a writer. His name is Brad Lemley. And, you know, a lot of times it's easy to get stuck in the doom loop online, like everything's falling apart, et cetera. He just wrote, there's a huge positive to modern.

0: in life that gets very little press. And he mentions he goes through this problem that he had, a 2009 Toyota, the auxiliary port, where you plug in your phone or your headphones or whatever, that went out about a year ago. Well, he hopped on YouTube and saw this young guy explaining how to fix it. And he goes, it's not obvious. It's easy to do once you figure it out, but it's just kind of counterintuitive how you take apart that particular part of the dashboard, et cetera. He goes, there are dozens of videos actually showing how to do this exactly thing. He goes, if this had happened in 1995, I would have just lived with it, right? But, you know, you get the replacement auxiliary jack available from Amazon. You got video of the simple but not obvious fix. He goes, I've done this dozens of times. Replaced the control panel of my dishwasher, replaced the ice maker in the fridge, fixed the wonky sanding head on my drill press, all that. He goes, it's no exaggeration to say billions of fixes and skill upgrades have been performed worldwide that would not have been performed if it weren't for the instruction that's freely given peer-to-peer on YouTube. He goes, just take a moment to be happy about this.
1: That is so true, dude.
0: The busted item keeps performing rather than going to the landfill. The person learning and doing the fix gains a sense of mastery and saves money. It's an unmixed blessing. Stop doom scrolling. Think of what's busted in your house. Find a YouTube video on how to fix it and fix it. And that is so true, dude. There are so many things I have learned, especially when I became first-time homeowner in like 6 years or 7 years ago. There are so many things I've learned since then, and it all comes down to finding some dude named Jethro or something on YouTube.
1: Yes. Fix a toilet that way. The garage door. A number of different things. YouTube. It's true. And, David, you're pretty handy. I am not. So it's not just for the handy people that YouTube benefits. It's even for the dolts.
2: My wife uses it a lot for things. Yeah.
1: I thought for a second you were going to say, it has even helped me, and you're like, no, my wife doesn't.
0: Yeah, she doesn't do it.
2: She's like, I just look it up on YouTube.
1: Yeah, exactly.
2: She does.
1: All right, Scotty, what do you got for what you're
2: saying? Karen Bass making the rounds right now because the heat is on in this mayoral race going on in Los Angeles, right? And she was on MS Snow over the weekend. And the question came up with Jonathan Capehart. What are you going to focus on? What are you going to do in the second term that you were unable to accomplish in the first term? Now, you would think, just because it's Los Angeles, what comes to mind almost immediately would certainly be rebuilding L.A. after the wildfires.
1: Sure.
2: That would certainly be top of the mind. If not that, affordability would be on the top of the mind of a lot of people. Homeless issues going on.
1: Sure.
2: Nah. She said, well, let me tell you, just one of the many things that I haven't completed yet, and that is copper wire theft that's been going on in L.A. What? She highlighted that she rolled out a plan to install 60,000 solar lights to move away from copper wiring. We're installing a couple of hundred solar lights a month, she said. She seeks reflection after facing scrutiny, after handling all these other things, but that's top of the mind because people need to feel safe in their neighborhoods. It's always about spending more money on something, isn't it?
1: Yeah.
2: Copper wiring is top of mind. Damn planet blew up in L.A., you got a homeless thing out of control. You've got prices out of control. Everything is raging. And you're worried about copper wiring? Sit down.
1: For my story, I think I'm going to go with the sandwich routine. As David started with something positive, piece of bread. Scott has the negative meat.
2: That's what I do.
1: And I will bring the top of the positive sandwich.
2: Okay.
1: The other piece of bread. That's what I'm going to attempt to do.
2: Let's have a nice positive sandwich.
1: Well, I saw the speech, and I'm not familiar with Ella Langley. But I know she won ton of awards at the ACM Country Music Awards the other night, right?
2: One of them, yeah.
1: And her song, Choosing Texas, is now number one on the Billboard Hot 100 for 10 weeks in a row.
2: Wow.
1: Which is remarkable. Her song, Be Her, is also at number two. Like, big deal. Man. And she was thanking all these women the other night when she won her award. And I just thought it was pretty nice.
3: I'm trying to get to say something, but I can't. Today I was having a strange day. I don't know what it is about awards, but I have strange days in the mornings here. And I walked right into Lainey's room, and I just got emotional, and she hugged me, wrapped me up, and started praying for me. And then all of a sudden, here comes Miranda Lambert in her little pink hat. And I would not be standing up here without just the encouragement of so many women. Kelsey, thank you so much for loving on me. Thank you, Jesus, for letting me do this for a living. Thank you. Thank you to the women. I would not be standing up here without that, so thank you.
1: Can you imagine if that was the Oscars?
2: This is why it's the number one, you know, most listened to music in the country. Country music.
1: Yeah,
2: as far as concerts, as far as everything else. Yeah, it's just,
1: like, that was so sweet.
2: It's like traditionally
1: do you know anybody else
2: thing. No.
1: Entertainment that has that.
2: No.
1: Yeah.
2: No.
1: And they haven't outlawed guitars, which is nice.
2: No, that's where all the guitars went.
1: It seems.
2: Yeah.
0: I agree.
2: Yeah.
0: By the way, the unauthorized biography of Scott Robbins is going to be called Negative Meat.
2: We're signing copies of Barnes & Noble.
1: Negative Meat in the sandwich.
2: We're going to give away free sandwiches.
1: Yeah. A news update and Nimrod's in the news coming up.

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1: News update, David Van Camp.
2: Well, you know, the Supreme Court, of course, curtailed, rolled back racially drawn congressional maps. They said, you can't really do that. That's not legal. That's unconstitutional. Mm-hmm. Well, now the NAACP is calling on black student athletes to boycott Southern colleges because of redistricting that's going on, saying you can't support these universities at all in these places. So if you want to get that sweet NIL money from, I don't know, Bama or whatever, you should sacrifice that because we're throwing a hissy fit.
1: I can't imagine.
2: No.
1: Nobody's, these guys are going to listen to that at all.
2: They're not going. They don't. No.
1: I mean, the NAACP.
2: It's a joke.
1: It has become a joke.
3: Used to stand for something that was very important.
1: Yes.
3: Mm-hmm.
1: But anymore,
3: everything else gets hijacked.
1: Oh, yeah.
3: Ideology.
1: All right, we got to get to Nimrods. Here we go.
4: When the going gets tough.
5: Damn it, this is too hard.
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5: I love the poorly educated.
1: All right. Nimrods in the News. We go to Davison Township, Michigan. You know, it's senior pranking season.
3: Oh, yeah.
1: Some pranks are really good. Some pranks are really stupid.
3: Mm-hmm. You have a stupid one here?
1: Oh, yeah.
3: Okay.
1: So, there was suspicious activity in a neighborhood. And somebody calls 911. Hey, there's something going on here. Don't know what it is. So, officer responds. And thinking he might be dealing with an act of burglary, part of the senior prank with this kid is having a water gun jumping up out of nowhere and then squirting the officer. Well, the officer sees gun. He draws on him. And in a split second, decides not to shoot. The police chief said, incredible resistance. He could have shot him.
3: Wow.
1: Stupid prank, and that's Nimrod to the News.

0: I love days like these at the pool, but my moderate to severe plaque psoriasis can sometimes take me out of the moment. 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

0: your dad.
1: Because you know the family.
0: The blood money.
1: Dummy.
2: Brian Thompson. I don't give a flying about it. Millions of Americans.
0: I liked it.
3: Watching this guy get murdered in cold blood.
4: Yeah. Well, that's a dark soul, isn't it?
3: That really is.
4: Not surprised. Boy.
5: They are a fun bunch, aren't they?
4: Sure yeah. are.
5: Mm.
4: Okay. Other news, of course. People are like, when's the Iran war going to end? Supposed to be maybe some more negotiations. Who knows? Trump mentioned that as soon as he sees something in a proposal, like first sentence doesn't like it, just chucks it. Done. Don't need it.
6: I looked at it, and if I don't like the first sentence, I just throw it away. If they have any nuclear of any form, I don't read the rest of it.
4: Yep, so that's where we're there. That's where we're at with that.
5: Well, there you go. I don't know what's going to happen here.
3: Maybe they need to write, Dear Donald, we really liked your book, The Art of the Deal. So at least he reads to the second sentence.
4: Yeah, that would be progress.
3: You are very good at basketball.
4: I mentioned last week I thought something would go down last week.
3: Yeah.
4: I think something's going to go down this week.
5: Well, based on your previous predictions, I'll bet something does happen then, because you're never wrong.
4: Oh, do you want to bet on it?
5: No, I don't want to bet on anything with you. No, I already owe you money. I can't do it.
4: You're only down...
5: $50 or so?
4: 90.
5: 90? Yeah. Am I down really that much? Wow. Well, yeah, Jasmine, jury's still out on Jasmine.
4: Yeah, that's not till August 2027 where you said she would be pulling top three.
5: Yes, I did say that.
4: Yeah, yes.
5: It was probably a mistake. I felt the energy.
4: Probably?
5: Though. I felt the Jasmine energy coming.
4: You did?
5: Yes.
4: And it's always good to bet on your feelings.
5: Yes.
3: Jasmentum. Yes.
5: Betting on your feelings is what keeps the world round, man.
4: Is that what it is?
5: Yes.
4: Okay.
5: Not bad. There is no Vegas, right?
4: Got it.
5: Yeah, you got to bet with your feelings.
4: Jim Comey has a message to the deep state, David?
3: Yes, former FBI Director James Comey is telling his buddies in the deep state, hey, just wait Trump out. Don't make any waves, okay? Because we can rebuild this institution.
7: Oh, yes, of course. The people running it, if you're bragging about forcing out career prosecutors and agents because the president doesn't like a lawful investigation they conducted, something is seriously broken at the top. But I have great confidence in the people down below who are just trying to hang on. And I'm urging them, hang on 2.5 years, and then we can rebuild these institutions. But we need good people in those roles. America does.
4: I need saving is what he's saying.
5: This guy.
3: Well, I tend to think that if you're opening up a FBI counterintelligence investigation into a presidential candidate, then president-elect, all knowing that the information you're using as a jumping-off point is false and paid for by his top political rival at the time, there's something seriously rotten at the top.
4: Yes.
3: And that's what James Comey's legacy really is.
4: It is. Yeah, if you're just looking at the information that's available out there, that's what it is. Some other things we hadn't had a chance to get to yet. Oh, the FBI, that 12-hour operation. Fast, coordinated, very intentional. 12-hour window, FBI worked with international partners to extradite and arrest two major figures tied to terrorism and transnational crime. First, senior operative tied to an Iran-backed terrorist group, Khatib Hezbollah.
5: Mm. Old Khatib.
4: According to charges, he was involved in directing nearly 20 attacks and plots across Europe and North America. And not minor incidents either. Planned and executed attacks targeting Jewish sites and synagogues, arson operations in London, a shooting tied to the U.S. consulate in Toronto, a foiled plot to bomb a synagogue in New York City. And the second arrest is tied to Tren de Aragua, the Venezuelan gang. A high-level member was extradited from Colombia, now facing terrorism-related charges in the United States tied to drug trafficking, extortion, and organized violence networks. There you go. Man, oh, man. Also, the NFL. Interesting story. The DEI policy is under legal pressure. You were interested in this, Scott?
5: A little bit, yeah, I am.
4: In Florida, state's attorney general issued a formal subpoena targeting the league's hiring practices, including the Rooney Rule.
5: Yeah.
4: So they're reviewing requirements to interview minority candidates, incentives tied to hiring or developing minority coaches, and internal diversity tracking and reporting. They're saying if hiring decisions

0: are being influenced by race, even indirectly, that could violate civil rights laws. What do you think of that?
1: Well, I always think sports is the great equalizer.
0: Yeah.
1: It's like it doesn't matter, you know, your color of skin or your religion or anything else. Can you win or not win?
0: Right. Are you good at it?
1: Are you going to help? Are you going to be good at this? Well, then you're going to get hired.
0: Yes.
1: I've always felt that. I always thought sports was like that. It's like you could throw out all the other stuff and you can talk about different hiring practices, different places. But when it comes to sports, it's all about the W.
0: Mm-hmm.
1: It doesn't matter who's, again, skin color, whatever. None of that matters.
0: But what about coaching?
1: I think it's the same thing. You win as a coach. You win as a coach, you keep your job. You win as a coach, you get a job. You're a leader of men, you get a job. So there you go. And when you prove otherwise, if you prove otherwise, then you get fired like everybody else does.
0: Well, speaking of DEI type stuff, legal education. American Bar Association voted to repeal its DEI accreditation requirement, which had required law schools to show concrete actions toward diversity goals. That standard had already been paused, but now it's being formally removed. So law schools will no longer have to meet the specific DEI benchmarks.
1: So again, qualify, you go.
0: Yeah.
1: That's it.
0: That is true.
1: Standards. Can't do it.
0: That was hot off the heels of the Yale Medical School story, which is kind of wild.
1: Which is frightening.
0: Oh, because
1: of what could have happened or what has been happening, yeah.
0: Well, with that Yale story, the intentional discrimination, black applicants had up to a 29 times higher odds of receiving interviews compared to similarly qualified Asian applicants.
1: Yeah.
0: 29 times. And then, yeah, you're looking at the GPA and the MCAT scores. You're letting people in that should never have been in there.
2: Which is, again, and I think you said at one of these places the fail rate was 50% or something like that.
0: UCLA.
2: Yeah. Like that's insane. And that's not doing anybody any favors. Because, one, you're churning out fewer doctors. That's a problem.
0: Yes.
2: And then also, the people who are going into debt, you know, you go a couple years in medical school, that's not cheap. And you can't cut it and you quit.
0: Yes.
2: That's not doing that person any favors.
0: Of course not.
2: Just find the best people.
0: But you could go home feeling good about yourself.
2: Right.
0: And you could say, I love black people!
2: Right.
0: Like a scene out of Jerry Maguire.
1: Once it didn't make it, get a podcast.
0: There you go. That's always the answer, Scott.
1: It's a C.
0: Also, did you hear the story about Chief Warrant Officer 5 Kenny Kelly, a highly experienced Army aviator, fully reinstated? You know why?
1: Mm-mm.
0: Well, being discharged in 2022 for refusing the vax.
1: Gosh dang.
0: Yep. He is receiving full back pay, restored benefits, retirement credit, and active duty placement. So
1: I can't believe there's not
0: back serving
1: millions of people in this line.
0: I think there's a whole lot.
1: That this is because, I mean, we know people who lost their jobs based on not receiving the vax.
0: Yes. Part of a broader effort to reverse mandate-related separations and restore personnel. And it's interesting, this isn't getting a lot of coverage from legacy media because this person's black. And a lot of people will say, you know, if it's a black person losing a government job because of Trump, you're going to hear about it.
2: Yeah.
1: Oh, yeah.
0: But not this person getting their job back.
2: Well, because they pretty much to a person believe that the people who lost their jobs, whether it's in the U.S. military or in the private sector because they wouldn't get this COVID shot, they deserved it.
1: Absolutely.
2: They see that as just.
0: Yep. Unreal. Yeah. Also, I didn't have time for this the other day. I wanted to see what you guys thought of this story. Maybe you've seen it. It's the new spoon that will basically put your phone into airport mode.
2: Huh.
0: From Halo Top Ice Cream. It's called the Silent Mode Spoon. It's an embedded NFC chip that can be set to activate Do Not Disturb mode on both iPhone and Android smartphones so that you can just have a conversation without interruption while you're having dessert.
2: Because that's not going to get used for evil, right?
0: It might.
2: Yay, we just mass marketed phones or spoons that can just, well, jam people's phones.
0: Yes. It's only $4.90.
1: Oh, I know. Didn't break the bank.
2: It's like a cell phone jammer. You're going to a nice dinner or something like that. Somebody slaps that phone down on the table, and you're just thinking it's silverware.
0: Yeah.
2: Spy Tech, well, brought to you by an ice cream company that should have thought things through better.
1: Hey, dude, why'd you bring your own spoon? Well, you know, I like it.
0: I know.
1: I like the use of my own spoon.
0: The thing is, the whole $4.90 is because the Halo Top is 490 calories. It all goes together with the marketing. They have gotten a lot of attention because of this.
2: Yeah.
0: You know, around people just, instead of being on their phones, actually having a conversation during
1: the dessert. Is it easy to come off of it? You just push a button and it comes off? I don't trust this stuff at all.
0: Well, sure.
1: For $4.90.
0: Yeah, it's just a building chip. Yeah.
2: They're going to come out with the credit card skimmer ice cream scooper.
1: Right, exactly. Yeah, right. I don't like this. I don't like it at all.
0: I don't know. We'll see in the end, was this a good marketing plan or not? If it gets attention and sells ice cream and people are talking about it, I don't know that it's bad as far as marketing. Maybe a bad idea. All right, five stories we're watching today and much more straight ahead.

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0: Markley, Van Camp, and Robbins Show. Jamie Markley, David Van Camp, Scott Robbins. You know what it's time for?
1: Yeah.
0: The five stories we're watching today.
2: 1, 2, 3, 4, 5.
3: All right, number five, Alex Murtaugh, the formerly now, I guess, convicted murderer. His conviction got tossed. He's got a new trial on the way. His lawyer, Dick Harpootlian, announced a federal civil rights lawsuit against former court clerk Becky Hill for jury tampering. Now, that murder conviction was tossed because Hill was telling the jury to do things like look at his body language, like she was working the refs in a big way. Can't do that.
4: Yeah.
3: And I'm not a fan of Alex Murtaugh or anything like that, but yeah, he should probably win that pretty easily.
5: What's his attorney again?
3: Dick Harpootlian.
5: I was like the keyboard player with Jethro Tull.
6: Dick Harpootlian.
3: Number four, Google changed their map of L.A. using old pre-fire satellite imagery, and people were wondering, hey, wait a minute, the mayoral election is like 2 weeks away. I don't know if it's that deep, but Google is responding. They're saying this is a technical issue triggered by a recent routine update to satellite imagery in Google Maps and Earth, which accidentally restored old imagery from before the fires. We are fixing it ASAP.
0: Got the pressure on.
5: You bet.
3: Number three, the World Health Organization has labeled the Ebola outbreak in Africa as a public health emergency of international concern. However, they wrote, no country should close its borders or place any restrictions on travel and trade. Those measures are usually implemented out of fear and have no basis in science. Okay, sure. Well, the Trump administration took that very seriously because, number two, the U.S. has restricted entry for foreign nationals who've been in Congo, Uganda, or South Sudan within the past 3 weeks. Concerning the Ebola outbreak. Number one, President Trump warned Iran that the clock is ticking on a nuclear deal. You better get on this now.
5: Yeah.
0: Okay. We'll see what happens. Yeah. The word was, yeah, they want to negotiate again, which means what?
3: Yeah. Well, I'm waiting for an update from Dick Harpootlian.
0: Yes. So, Scott. Hey, did you hear the story that's gone viral out of Louisiana?
5: I love that name.
0: I know you do.
5: Dick Harpootlian.
0: A baker.
5: I would use that as a fake name when I sign into hotels now. Under Dick Harpootlian.
0: A baker in Louisiana, Julie Ferdella, said she got this order for this huge birthday cake a few months back. The woman was ordering it for her boyfriend, Jonathan. It was a big celebration. It was going to feed 75 people. Well, right before she was due to pick it up, a woman found out Jonathan was cheating on her. Mm. So she said, listen, there's going to be no party. I know I got to pay for the cake. It's because it's done, basically. I can't cancel it. But I'd be willing to pay you an extra $100 if you just smashed it, like did a video. And she's like, well, I could do that. I could set it on fire.
5: Oh, gosh.
0: And so she did, and then lectured Jonathan in the video.
7: My client found out her boyfriend cheated on her the same day she was supposed to come pick up this big cake for him. She asked me, instead of picking up, can I smash it for her and send her a video? I told her, we're going to do one better. Just the video I sent her to send him. Jonathan is Julie with the Sweet Hustle. Just want to wish you a happy birthday. I had so much fun making this cake for your party tonight. It's just one thing I don't like. Cheaters, Jonathan. We don't like cheaters.
0: And boom. And there it is on fire. This is the Markley, Van Camp, and Robert Show.
5: Wow.
0: You seem scared, Scott.
5: Well,
7: maybe I thought I was Angela Bassett. If I could have filmed a walk-off and the cake exploding, that would have been everything I needed. Moral of the story, stop playing with people, okay?
0: Yeah.
5: Okay.
0: How about that?
5: Someone set the cake on fire.
0: By the way, a lot of people online were like, oh, Julie's white. Like, yeah, because you're watching the video. But if you only heard it.
5: What?
0: Like, yeah.
5: That lady right there?
0: Yes.
5: No.
0: 100%. Yes. Yeah. Attractive lady.
5: Could have fooled me.
0: Yeah. Well, I mean, who knows? I mean, you kind of get whatever sort of
5: dialect and accent,
0: people you're around. So, there you go. Okay, got to get to a couple of news updates and the Robin's Trifecta coming up.

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13: 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Jamie Markley, David Van Camp, Scott Robbins. 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
14: I can't believe it.
9: I think the temperature of hell just got lowered a few degrees because J.B. Pritzker said something I agree with. The idiot
13: what?
9: Democrat
13: no.
9: governor
13: no,
9: of
13: no,
9: Illinois.
13: No.
9: I know. And I don't think I'm going to be alone here.
13: Hmm.
9: So you know how the Chicago Bears, it looks like they're going to be moving across the border in Indiana or into the, or at least out of the city of Chicago.
13: Yes.
9: If not a Chicago suburb, then it'll be in Indiana, which is also a Chicago suburb in that.
13: Yeah, it'll be portion. Arlington Heights or yeah. it'll be in Gary or whatever.
9: So at the last minute, you know, Brandon Johnson is out there trying to say, well, we're working around the clock, blah, blah, blah. Illinois Governor J.B. Pritzker asked about that.
13: Mm-hmm.
9: There is not a lot of love lost between those gentlemen, apparently. Here we go. Oh.
10: I know that the mayor has no plan. He has come up with no plan at all about how the Bears would end up in the city of Chicago. So that's problematic. I'd love them to be in the city, but we are 3 years in now, and he still has no plan. And in fact, this is kind of typical. The mayor has shown up every spring at the end of session to pronounce what he would like to see happen. And as you know, the budget gets put together starting in November. I present my budget. Well, really, we start at the beginning of a fiscal year. But about in November, you know, we're in the details of the budget. I present that budget to the legislature in February. So that seems like a good time period to come talk to the governor's office. Then there's February to May. There's all that time to come talk to the legislature, which has my budget in hand, or the governor's office. Again, we've seen almost nothing out of the mayoral administration here on that subject or really any other. And so to show up in May and have a bunch of demands seems like late in the game, and it's unfortunate that's happened most years.
13: Whoa! Man, that's scorching hot right there. Yeah. He's a do-nothing mayor, apparently, according to J.B. Pritzker.
14: Which has been fine and dandy, but yeah. All of a sudden, it's starting to affect me.
9: Yes, all of a sudden.
14: And perceptions of me.
13: Oh, yeah, well, yeah. For himself, yes.
14: Yes.
9: All of a sudden, you're dragging me down, and I'm not letting you do that.
14: Right. I don't give a flip about Chicago or anything in Illinois, yeah. But you're dragging me down, and I have presidential aspirations.
13: Yeah, he's going to be the governor that lost the Bears.
14: Yeah.
13: That didn't help you in Chicago.
14: No. Nope. Speaking of Chicago, have you seen this thing that's gone viral? This black woman, she's 63 at the Cook County consent calendar meeting, and nope. She's talking about all of these people getting up there talking about how it's hard for black people to vote, yeah. And she starts mocking them.
9: Oh, gosh.
14: Oh, roll it. This is something. I don't know about cussing. I think it's okay.
15: It's not in danger, and you know it's not. And you know it's not. I'm 63 years old. I've been voting since I was 18. I have never had a problem voting. Now, that may apply to my mother and father. It applies to my grandparents. Surely it does. And in fact, because it does, every single person in this room, including that Jewish lady that just got up and talked, need to really be thanking us. Really need to be thanking us for getting y'all the right to vote, for getting y'all the right to be here, instead of sitting up here manipulating the Voting Rights Act like something's getting ready to happen to our right to vote, when you know that's not true. So now you all gonna drag black people in here, definitely some senior citizens, and gonna have them come up here and talk about how they scared to vote. I just messed up the right to vote. Women need to vote. All that junk. When you know it's not true. Just like you sit up here and make like black people can't get IDs. Us requiring IDs to vote. It's going to stop black people from voting.
14: I got to tell you, the reason I'm laughing is I can see the video, and I know you guys can't.
13: Yeah, no.
14: Her facial expressions as she's doing the mocking. It's hysterical, dude.
15: My black people ain't got IDs.
14: She's looking at him with disdain.
15: You all get more and more ridiculous. But you can't, in this room, full of these black people, talk about that federal case that just got filed Monday that's talking about how you all are stealing property at Cook County sales. Oh. Where the black people in here? Raise your hand. That if they told you to come in here to talk about how your property got stolen. Where you at? Huh?
16: Because we got commissioners in here that know for a fact it's happening. Catskill, you know it's happening. Lori, you know it's happening. Oh. Michael Scott, you know it's happening.
14: Name
16: them. Williams, come on, you give up cases for the county. You know it's happening.
14: Boy, oh boy. See, when they go scorched earth like that, that's always fun.
9: It is.
14: That's happened in Chicago a number of times. People very upset with the way it's run.
17: That's unbelievable.
14: Yeah.
17: I just heard two unbelievable audio clips. I just heard two.
14: Well, dude,
17: this show is must listen, folks. It's must listen. You're not going to hear that anywhere. Not back to back. I'll tell you that right now.
14: When the ship is going down, at some point in time.
17: Oh, the rats scatter.
14: Well, yes, and everybody's trying to save themselves in some sort of way, and some people just get fed up to where you're going to go out and just start speaking the truth.
17: Yeah, I like the way Pritzker, though, is now framing it as Brandon Johnson's a load when he's had, what, 3 years to figure that one out, if not more?
14: Yeah. It's never been, man, it's never been a thing.
17: They were buddy-buddy there for a while.
14: Oh, yeah. But now it's affecting me.
9: Yeah.
14: Yeah. All right, you ready for your big three?
17: Gosh, dang, those were good.
18: All right, ready. It's the three most important news stories of the day.
19: I hit the trifecta.
18: Well, at least according to Scott Robbins. It's the trifecta on the Markley, Van Camp, and Robbins Show.
14: Every day about this time, Scott Robbins' top three stories helped by his hero.
20: I'm Casey King.
17: All right, Casey. Gonna watch the NBA Finals tonight?
14: I don't think the finals are on tonight.
17: Or not, yeah. I mean, whatever they call it now, the semifinals?
14: Conference finals.
17: Conference finals? Okay, I don't know why.
14: Yeah.
17: I got the wrong verbiage there.
21: Give it up.
17: Okay, ring me up. All right.
21: I'm ready.
17: Okay, good.
21: Three.
9: By the way, I just want to say, Case, thank you so much. My daughter is just learning how to ride a bike without training wheels, and you were really good and patient with her yesterday. That was just really special.
21: Thank you.
9: Yeah.
17: What a bomb.
9: I didn't know how fast you could run. That dude is a sprinter.
17: Yeah. Yeah, well, at least you showed up at one of our houses.
21: It's really been an honor for me.
17: You come to mind.
9: Really nice. Yeah, I was nervous about it, and he was really just an old pro. All right, number three.
17: Next weekend.
9: Yeah. No, number three. Americans can own a piece of the Statue of Liberty.
17: Yeah, what a better way to celebrate America's 250th birthday than owning a piece of Lady Liberty. Americans now own a piece of history thanks to something called Alchemist Mint, a precious metals operation. They announced last week that they're making limited edition coins named Lady Liberty Enlightening the World, made of copper that was actually removed from the Statue of Liberty during its 1984-86 restoration. Now, as a collector, a novice collector, I would love to have one of these. I don't want to pay $250 for it, though, which is the going rate.
14: Wow.
17: And I don't know how many they're going to mint, but probably a lot. And if they mint a lot, then that will devalue it, of course. And maybe your great-great-great-great-great-great-grandchildren will come across it somewhere and be able to cash in.
14: You ever go up in the Statue of Liberty?
17: I did not. You know why? I'll tell you why. I went to New York. I went to New York with my daughter.
14: Mm-hmm.
17: And so we went out to Staten Island, and we were going to go into the Statue of Liberty. So we get there, and there's this police presence there. It's huge.
14: Mm-hmm.
17: And they won't let people by. A guy had gotten up in it and was threatening to shoot people.
14: Whoa.
17: So they canceled everything. I mean, it was done. So I never got a chance to go up, but I wanted to.
14: That's too
17: bad.
14: Did
17: you?
14: Yeah.
17: I'd like to. Was it worth it?
14: Yes.
17: Okay. David, you been up there?
9: I've been up there once, yeah.
17: Okay.
9: I don't.
14: Would you say, David, it's like it was cool to do it once. Maybe it wasn't quite as cool as you thought it was going to be, yeah, but you were still kind of glad you did it? I think this is the way I would put it.
17: Yeah, we could do a whole show on stuff that you think is going to be cooler than it is.
9: My memory is tainted by the fact that I really had to pee the entire time.
14: Oh, that'll do it.
9: Yeah.
17: You wanted to pee off of Liberty?
9: It's like hallowed ground, man.
14: What is wrong with you?
21: Now, on with the countdown.
14: Scott Robbins, trifecta, top three of the day, up to number
21: two.
9: Number two, yeah, New York is brutal for nervous bladders. Number two, a female NASCAR driver quits mid-race.
17: Yeah, Natalie Decker. You guys heard of her? You know who she is?
14: No.
17: She was in the truck race Friday at Dover. After just 81 laps, NASCAR had black flagged her for being too slow. That was the second time this year she's been black flagged for being too slow. That's impressive. The rest of the story is she rage quit. She got mad because she was too slow, and she was blaming the people in the pit and the crew because it was too slow.
21: Can't slow down.
17: And just pulled off the track and just went home.
14: Man.
17: 81 laps in.
9: Would have been cooler if she just drove the truck off the track altogether and then just drove it home.
17: That would have been cooler.
14: Yeah.
17: You know, yeah, because that's historical if that happens, yeah. That's never happened. But
21: she
17: anyway,
21: threw a fit.
17: She did. She said, I'm a blanking failure. There's so many things I want to say. I'm probably going to blanking be suspended for what I just did. But anyway. And the owner of the car said, hey, you got to knock it off. You got sponsors on the side of the truck that sponsor you.
14: Yes, you're supposed to be racing. You can't be slowing
19: down.
14: She's
19: so unusual.
14: Yeah, I agree. Yes.
19: And the countdown continues.
17: I've never heard of a black flag for going too slow. I don't know anything about it. I guess I don't know anything about it.
9: It's dangerous. Yeah, you can't.
17: Oh, very dangerous. Yeah. We should do that on the interstates.
19: And the countdown continues.
17: Just, you know, if you're not going to release a speed limit, we're going to stop you and give you a ticket.
14: Well, and if you're in the fast lane in some places, if you're going too slow, you do get a ticket.
17: Yeah, but it's,
14: Sky Robbins trifecta, top three of the day.
19: And finally, one.
9: Number one, West Virginia is going after Virginia jobs.
17: Yeah, Virginia business owners are looking out for the greener grass on the other side. And the West Virginia governor, Patrick Morrissey, said, hey, we're going to launch a campaign. We're going to try to lure as much business as we can back to us. Says the shift toward higher taxes, new regulations is triggering an interstate economic brawl. The West Virginia governor said, I'm going to move in. I'm going to be aggressive about it. And I'm going to take as many jobs as I possibly can because of the tax situation that's currently going on and the stupidity of the affordability agenda that's been put into place by Abigail Spanberger. Anytime these guys do anything called affordability something, it's bad.
14: Yes.
17: It's always going to be bad. And I've talked about this till I'm blue in the face. States like Illinois, for instance. You have Iowa. You have bordering states that are Indiana that are saying, hey, come over here.
14: Oh, yeah.
17: Yeah, the tax rate is much, much lower here. And of course, Texas, I don't know if you guys can handle any more business in Texas. Holy cow.
19: A purely American institution.
17: But anyway, I don't blame these guys for doing it. And as a matter of fact, it's a smart thing to do because a lot of businesses will take off. They're not in the business to lose money and give more money to the state. That's not how it works.
19: Nope.
17: Spanberger, you dope.
19: And there you have it.
14: Scott Robbins trifecta, top three of the day. Well done.
17: Affordability agenda.
14: Yes. Of course. Okay. David has another news update to get to. And man, oh man, you won't believe what this woman in Arizona was selling for Nimrods in the News. Coming up.

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0: News update, David Van Camp.
3: Well, the cruise ship that was the site of the deadly hantavirus outbreak has docked in the Netherlands for a major disinfection operation as hazmat crews board the MV Hondius and quarantine units are set up near the port. You know, that would be a pretty scary job to go into.
1: Boy, wouldn't it?
3: I would rather do that than clean up after a norovirus outbreak, though. Because that's where there's poop everywhere. You know,
1: I was going to say that the walls and everything.
3: That's just no good.
0: Yeah. You know, speaking of dangerous jobs, did you see those military jets collide midair at the Idaho Air Show?
3: Yeah. Mm-hmm.
0: But everybody survived because they parachuted out of them.
3: Yeah.
0: But I mean, wow. They tangle, and the next thing you know, you see them just both go straight down, and then the explosion, and then luckily you see the four canopies. As they parachuted out of it.
1: So a guy in one of those old World War II planes go up and the engine stopped, stalled, and you thought he was stalling on purpose?
0: Yeah.
1: Boom. Crashed. End of show.
0: Yeah. Oh, gosh.
3: I saw somebody who's an Air Force combat pilot who's knowing that everybody had made it safely to the ground was going to make a joke and said, because you can see them all parachuting and they look, at least from a distance, relatively close. Because could you imagine the number of swear words that were invented in the middle of that descent, yelling at each other?
0: Oh, yeah.
3: Hey, what was that?
0: Exactly. You know? Yeah.
1: It's supposed to go right!
0: Well, being in radio and media, during different air shows, you'd have a chance to either go up, you know, with the Blue Angels or the Thunderbirds or whatever, if you've ever done it, and they will kill the engine, and you're just free-falling like crazy, and then they go right back on. They know what they're doing, but and they can make you throw up anytime they want to.
1: Oh, yeah.
0: Like, how much do you think you can take? And then it's that, you know, just seeing how much you really can take. As it turns out, we were all pretty much weak.
1: Yeah. Oh, yeah. I did it once. One and done, baby.
0: Oh, I'd do it again.
1: No, you go right ahead.
0: We got to get to Nimrod. Here we go.
4: When the going gets tough.
5: Damn it, this is too hard.
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7: I love the poorly educated.
0: All right. Nimrod's in the News. We go to Tucson, Arizona. This is the story of Christina Eileen Gonzalez. She's 44. She's going to be behind bars for a while, for at least 14 years, because she ran a criminal enterprise selling cocaine, methamphetamine, firearms, and Bouncing Betty landmines.
1: What? Woo!
0: Yes. Landmines.
1: One-stop shopping.
0: No kidding. Unleashing a lethal 360-degree spray of shrapnel across distances. It's frightening, and that's Nimrod's in the News.

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7: From ABC News, I'm Dave Packer. A suspect is dead after the Secret Service says he opened fire at a checkpoint near the White House. ABC's Allison Kosak.
8: The Secret Service says shortly after 6 p.m., a person approached a checkpoint in the area of 17th Street and Pennsylvania Avenue, removed a weapon, and began firing at officers. Secret Service police officers returned fire, striking the suspect, who was taken to a local hospital where he later died. A bystander was also struck by gunfire.
7: The Associated Press reports that law enforcement officials say the suspect was identified as 21-year-old Nasir Best. According to D.C. court records, Best was arrested in July of last year after he attempted to enter a different White House checkpoint. President Trump Saturday saying that a deal to end the three-month war with Iran is, quote, largely negotiated and would include opening the Strait of Hormuz. But two sources tell ABC News that Iran is not signed onto the deal yet, and there's no guarantee that they will sign. And although the United Kingdom and other European allies initially tried to avoid getting involved in the conflict, the UK is stepping in by taking part in minesweeping efforts in the Strait of Hormuz. British Armed Forces Minister Al Karin says this war has sent energy prices soaring and crippled international shipping.
9: The commercial insurance companies need absolute certainty if we're going to get 120 vessels flowing again through the Straits of Hormuz. That's what this capability will provide. Once that's up and running, the commercial and economic value of the Middle East, both coming out and going in, can get up and going.
7: And gas prices having a major impact on this Memorial Day weekend. The national average currently at four-year highs. Here's Andy LaPau, president of LaPau Oil Associates.
10: I think that if the conflict goes on through July 4th, you'll see oil prices at $120 a barrel. And unfortunately for the consumer, gasoline prices will get to $5 a gallon.
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7: Kyle Busch's family now saying what killed the NASCAR legend after he went to the hospital this week.
13: In a statement, the family of Kyle Busch says a medical evaluation concluded Busch died of severe pneumonia that progressed into sepsis and then resulted in rapid and overwhelming complications from the sepsis. Busch was 41 years old when he died suddenly on Thursday, days before competing in the Coca-Cola 600 at Charlotte Motor Speedway. He leaves behind his wife and two young children, ages 11 and 4 years old.
7: ABC's Alex Stone. Scary situation in Southern California ongoing. A major chemical leak in Orange County threatening to create an environmental disaster or even a major explosion. More than 50,000 people have been asked to evacuate the area. Mechanical issues with SpaceX's booster and Starship engines caused the launch to be postponed from Thursday to Friday, but it finally got off the ground. ABC's Andrew Dimber.
14: SpaceX launching its biggest, most powerful Starship yet. This newly redesigned rocket blasting off from South Texas near the Mexican border. This was the company's 12th unmanned Starship test flight, deploying 20 mock Starlink satellites in space during the flight. NASA is counting on Elon Musk's Starship for its Artemis program. This test flight was supposed to launch Thursday, and while there were some mechanical issues with the booster and Starship engines when the flight launched Friday, SpaceX is calling it a success.
7: Musk's company is headed for a historic initial public offering. It could make him the world's first trillionaire. Dave Packer, ABC News.
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15: Here's your WSGW Weather ONG forecast. A couple of showers early tonight, otherwise cloudy with a low temperature of 48 degrees and winds out of the northwest at 5 to 10. Sunday, chance of showers and thunderstorms with a high temperature of 74 degrees. Monday, Memorial Day, plenty of sun with a high temperature of 84. Tuesday, sunshine with a high temperature of 87. Wednesday, slight chance of showers and storms with a high temperature of 83 degrees. Thursday, lots of sun with a high of 74. Friday, plenty of sunshine with a high temperature of 71 degrees. I'm meteorologist Ray Miller, and that's your WSGW weatherology forecast. Right now, it's 51.
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0: This is Lee Habib, and this is Our American Stories, the show where America is the star and the American people. 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Our country is filled with many different kinds of states, filled with different kinds of people. Some of our states are filled with people from other states. Here to tell the story of Who Sold Florida is Jason Viewick, author of The Swamp Peddlers. Take it away, Jason.
1: So when I was growing up, people would go, hey, Florida boy, you know, what was the beach like growing up? And I'm like, I didn't grow up near the beach. I grew up in this weirdly unfinished place. We just had roads to nowhere. Hundreds of thousands of lots that people up north and all around the world owned, but had never built on. You know, we called these streets grassfalt. People would go out there to make out or race. We'd have parties in high school, or people would just throw trash onto these empty streets and these terrible roads. It looks like those old videos of like Fallout City, you know, where the Pentagon would drop H-bombs on these 50s era mid-century modern developments and see what happened. That's what a lot of Florida looked like. So when I wrote this book, I wanted to write about the shenanigans of these land sales companies. I wanted to write about Glengarry Glen Ross in Florida. From about 55 to 75, these installment land sellers did about $2 billion in business, and that's in 1970s dollars, pre-oil crises, wild inflation. Big, big bucks, 8, 9, 10 billion today, maybe more. Their companies, if not Fortune 500, were New York Stock Exchange listed. These companies collectively owned a couple million acres. They built cities.

0: until you lived in a small room behind your children's house, and they were working until they died. The people who came to Florida in 1900 to relax were the super elite on trains and Pullman cars and stay in these opulent hotels and go tarpon fishing, right? The average Joe didn't come to Florida. You need DDT, you need pesticides, better road buildings, you need drainage, you need dredging and filling, all these modern techniques, and you need air conditioning to truly bring the masses to Florida. But Florida really takes off after World War II. Millions of GIs came home, and they don't want to live with their parents in tenement housing. My father, you know, was the son of immigrants that came through Ellis Island, and, you know, he was a Marine during the Korean War. Didn't want to go back in a gritty mill town. He wanted to be, if not in the suburbs, then somewhere else, somewhere out. When we talk about suburbs, we talk about Levittown. William Joseph Levitt was a CB during World War II. That's the construction brigade, the guys in the Navy that would roll into Iwo Jima a day after the battle was over when they're cleaning up, and they would build huts and temporary housing for like 10,000 men. Quickly, that moved over into home building after World War II. You know, millions of GIs came home. And so these builders, using these post-World War II kind of mass production or prefab techniques, found ways to, you know, buy, for example, a Levittown, you know, a series of potato farms. I don't remember the acreage, but thousands of acres. You buy by the acre, and you sell by the foot, you divide by the foot, and you build small suburban lots for these people to move into. The idea was that you would drive into New York City, drive into Philadelphia, drive into, you know, Chicago from your suburban development. Now, Florida had the same type of boom after World War II, and it did have suburbs in Tampa, in Orlando, in Miami, but Florida still didn't have a lot of people. It had a lot of land, and there were limits to suburban workers, white-collar workers, you know, that think of Leave It to Beaver. There were limits in Tampa and Miami. Florida didn't have a lot of industry or modern service-type industries. It was still very rural and very agricultural, and builders were trying to figure out how to sell this land to people. Who can we bring here? Retirees. You know, not rich Northerners, but trying to attract bus drivers and teachers, brakemen from the railroad, and former GIs that want to come to Florida on fixed incomes and live in these small, generally, I say prefab, they weren't coming in trucks and dropping off a house. I mean, you build what you can off-site and bring on, or you build using assembly line techniques. You lay the slab, and then the crew lays another slab and another slab as far as you can see into the horizon, and then the framers come, and then the roofers come, and on and on and on, and you do that as quickly as possible, as cheaply as possible, to get these retirees in Florida to move down. And so we see, after World War II, in the late 40s, in Miami, three developer brothers, the Mackle brothers, Frank, Robert, and Elliot Mackle. They were Southern Blue Bloods. Their father was a builder from Atlanta who'd also built in Nashville and Birmingham. They came from money, but they were, I would say they had solid middle-class values. Their father was self-made, and I think their father knew boom and bust. Two had served in World War II. One was a construction brigade CB, so he also was similar to Levitt in Levittown, New York. Another brother got a deferment to build houses for the military. So they knew how to build small houses, and they knew the military. They knew what the military needed, and they knew what the average man needed. Their father had built for the average man. He built big things, but he built tenements and housing apartment complexes in Atlanta. So the Mackles were the right guys in the right place at the right time.
1: And you're listening to Jason Viewick, author of The Swamp Peddlers, telling the story of the men who built Florida, turning it from a mostly an agricultural rural state into a place, a refuge for seniors and retirees. More of this remarkable story here on Our American Story. Lee Habib here, the host of Our American Stories. 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
8: And we return to Our American Stories and the story of how Florida was sold and built. When we last left off, Jason Viewick, author of The Swamp Peddlers, was telling us about what Florida was like before World War II. It was swampy, hot, and had the same population as Baltimore. It would take a group of enterprising building brothers, the Mackle brothers, to see it all to its full potential. Let's return to the story.
9: Florida is what people want it to be, but definitely you're talking about the weather. You're talking about the beaches, and you're talking to northerners from crowded cities, people who grew up in the Depression, people who knew want, and it's got a lot of land. And it has a government that is willing to shamelessly sell itself and sell its land at all times. So Florida always had this pull. So we see, after World War II, in the late 40s in Miami, three developer brothers, the Mackle brothers. They built, and not small, sizable sometimes, 1,200 houses here, 1,300 houses here. They built Port Charlotte. They built another one, Port St. Lucie, Port Malabar. Deltona, Florida, Spring Hill, Florida. They were good at and they enjoyed having 3,000 and 4,000 and 5,000 acres and building, essentially building a city. They liked that. They found that it was fun for them. They really did. They talked about it as urban planners, taking a, you know, a virgin stretch of land, naming all of the streets. They built communities with so many streets, they had trouble finding names for them all. They'd go through every northern state, every northern city, every flower, every color, every month. Then they'd name it for their kids, then they'd name it for their workers' kids, and on and on and on. And the Mackles were very good at using mass media, Madison Avenue ad campaign. Think of Mad Men, you know, that era. Very good, and they weren't afraid to spend the money to get their name out there, to get their projects out there, not just locally, but nationally. The Mackles began advertising Florida land and these communities they were building in Life magazine, in Popular Mechanics, in Time, in, you know, a Saturday Evening Post. They'd spend big money. Some of the radio commercials were the Mackles, big radio commercials, TV commercials. And one time, the story is they were selling in a development on the East Coast. I think it was in Pompano Beach somewhere, but not on the beach. And they advertised it at, you know, I forget what it was, and they were getting letters, thousands of letters. We'd love to come down, but we're in our 50s, and we still have 10 years or so. You know, we still have a while to make it to Social Security or a retirement. My husband is older than me, but I still need to work, that kind of stuff. Is there any way we could put land on layaway? Is there any way, you know, what can we do to get a piece of the Florida dream? We know land will go up. What can we do now? Can we pay you some money? And they began to brainstorm, and they're sitting around their shared office in Miami, the Mackle Company. And one of the brothers, I think it was Elliot, said, well, we gotta sell them something. How about installments? How about we sell land in installment plans? That we say, you can have this lot for $10 down and $10 a month over 7 or 8 years, you know, lots for about $800, $900. And we hook them that way. We'll sell them the Florida dream. And one of the slogans was, for the price of cigarette money. And that idea took hold. And think, this is before Disney. This is before all of Florida's theme parks, before modern Miami Beach in the way we see it today, or the sports teams, all the different reasons people go to Florida. And people were so crazy for it that the story is the Mackles received bushels full of cash, bushels full of letters with coupons from their ads. Cut this coupon out, send us a check or a money order or $10, $10, $1 bills, and we'll reserve your lot today. And it was sight unseen. We have a development, for example, in the middle of nowhere, 200,000 lots, 50,000 acres or so, whatever they were building. They would divide it and they would simply send a map of the project with a gridiron of streets, many of which hadn't been built yet, with an X, like a treasure map. This is our lot. And so it seems so silly today. You know, I always tell people, if I came home and told my wife I bought a lot in Wyoming sight unseen, she would probably punch me. Idiot, why would you do that? But in 1958, imagine what that meant to a bus driver in Albany, New York, who had put in 32 years and he's just wanting to make it till he's 62 or 65, and the, you know, the wife is a secretary at a high school. They're just trying to make it. Kids are out of the house. They're finally going to sell their home that they paid off, and they just want their golden years in Florida, though they've probably never been, or maybe once or twice. Buying this piece of the Florida dream in installments was crazy, but it hit. Maybe they weren't ever going to come down. Maybe they were going to build a home and rent it. Whatever they were doing, people began buying land sight unseen in droves. These companies would sell land from kiosks in bus terminals, kiosks in some of the main train terminals in the Northeast. They would have girls. There's a picture in Life magazine. Girls in bathing suits, not bikinis then, you know, this is still the 50s, with sand and playing volleyball and flirting with guys, GIs, and businessmen getting off the trains. And the sign says, Port Charlotte, $10 down and $10 a month. And so the Mackles, they weren't the first to do installment land sales, but they were the first to do it on a mass scale and using kind of these Madison Avenue Mad Men advertising techniques. And other people began realizing it's not rocket science. If you got the money, if you have the ability to swing it, you can buy large stretches of land in Florida. It's hard to do today. But in those days, there were large stretches, large ranches, defunct orange groves. They used up the land and wanted to get rid of it. Sometimes they didn't even pay taxes on it. You could buy land in the 30s off the tax rolls for pennies an acre. But other people came down, buying 5,000 here, 10,000 here, including two brothers from Baltimore. And they were different. The Mackles were blue bloods. They were builders. They were Rotarians, Shriners, that kind of stuff. They were their community guys who came from a family of builders. They prided themselves as being members of the Mackle Company. We build things. The Rosens were mail order guys. They were former carnival barkers, as kids in Baltimore. Step right up, that kind of stuff. And they were salesmen, and they would sell stuff on COD. They would sell stuff in installments, on layaway, television sets, refrigerators, things like that. They were brawlers. They were tough Jewish kids who knew want, who had made their way in the world by hook or crook, and had built a successful business. And their business that really made it was selling shampoo. It was called Formula Number 9. I remember Formula, I don't know how or why, but this was a shampoo that you bought in magazines that they sold you, and they promised that it would rejuvenate your hair, that it was, lanolin from sheep. I read it was lanolin mixed with hotel shampoo in a bathtub, which they would bottle up and sell for $1 a bottle. They sold other things through magazines and through some of the first infomercials after TV would go off, after the news in America, generally 11:30 news would go off, TV would go off. So you could buy 30 minutes and show whatever you wanted in the middle of the night. And they would press their sales teams that went around the Eastern Seaboard selling things, sell, sell, sell. And if you weren't good, you were fired. I think of these guys as straight out of Glengarry Glen Ross, the famous movie on land sales with Jack Lemmon and Al Pacino and Alec Baldwin. It was a stage play. Very intense salesmen. There are suckers everywhere. I'm paraphrasing, and one of the Rosens said, if you're not willing to take them, then someone else will take them. So get out. Get out of here. If you're not willing to scam that buyer, I'll find someone who will. These guys were survivors. And so they came to Florida during the boom in the 50s, and they heard there's money there. They always had a nose for what was going on. And looked around and they thought, why are we selling shampoo at $1 a bottle when we could be selling lots at $1,000 a lot?
8: 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And my goodness, what salesmen these guys were. These two families, the Rosens and the Mackles. The Mackles, sort of the blue blood construction guys. They've been doing construction forever. Rotary guys, communitarians, real members of the community. And here are the Rosens, hustlers, guys who sold mail order catalogs and did, almost anything for a buck. More of this remarkable story, the story of how Florida was sold and built, here on Our American Stories.
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8: And we return to Our American Stories and the final portion of our story on Who Sold and Built Florida with Jason Viewick, author of The Swamp Peddlers. When we last left off, the Mackle brothers had decided to start selling empty lots to Northerners for the price of cigarette money. The concept was a hit, and soon other people were interested in getting in on the game, including two former carnival barkers from Maryland, the Rosen brothers. Let's return to the story.
9: They came to Fort Myers, and there's a story of them flying in. One of the brothers is flying in a Cessna, a small plane, and he looks down at Redfish Point on the Caloosahatchee River, and he decides that's a perfect place for my future community. Cape Coral, he had no knowledge of building. He never built anything. He had no knowledge of how to sell land or how to start a land sales community. But once he got the hang of it, he knew how to sell things. Jack Rosen handled the books. Leonard Rosen handled the sales. And so he kind of aped the Mackles. He did what the Mackles did with the national media. But then he took it to another level, and so you see the Rosens have the first call centers in the U.S., calling millions of people a year. thousands of sales dinners, randomly been chosen out of the phone book in Gary, Indiana. You know, Mr. and Mrs. Smith, you've been cordially invited to a film and steak dinner at the Holiday Inn in South Bend this Saturday, and you'd go and you'd get worked over, right? They'd go door to door. And then once you've been sold to, they'd sell to your family. In Fort Myers, the Rosens extended the airport at Page Field and brought in real jets. And there were daily flights, one in the morning and one in the evening, to New York City. They began bringing in television shows. Route 66 comes through Southwest Florida. He gives Bob Hope some sort of award, like the first annual Great American Award. And there's no second annual award, right? He brings in, you know, the American Stamp Club Convention. And he brings in, you know, if there had been Beanie Babies then, he would have had the Beanie Baby Convention in Cape Coral, which he would then use this event, you know, chess tournaments and track and field, or, you know, you name it, he would bring it in. And then he would sell land through those. They were just incredible salesmen. And they became bitter, bitter rivals to the Mackles. Now, what the Rosens would do, though, is they would skirt the line between reputable land dealers and fraudulent peddlers of swamp. By law, if you're selling land in installments, selling lots as residential property in Florida in the 50s, you had to connect that lot to a paved road. So you've got to bring in millions of tons of dirt. You've got to dredge and fill. You've got to dig ditches. So you're looking at an incredible amount of heavy work using big machinery with engineers who know what they're doing, grading the land over miles. And if you get behind on that, or prices rise or inflation is off the hook, that $10 down isn't that good a deal for you anymore. And so the Rosens saw that they were on the hook sometime in the 60s, and I forget the number now, but it was like $90 million. They were making big money. They almost bought the franchise that became the Miami Dolphins. They had the best art collection in all of Florida, which was, they called their company the Gulf American Corporation. And of course, you would go see the Gulf American collection in Miami, and then when you'd walk in the door, a salesman would start selling you lots. They realized that we're $90 million on the hook. So if we're spending money and we're living freely and we're screwing around, that eventually the rubber's going to meet the road. We have to provide what we promised or it's a crime. It's fraud. So Leonard Rosen gets the idea. Why don't we just go out into real swampland and sell people investment property? And I'm putting that word in quotes, right? Investment property. Tell them that, in the fine print, but also openly say, you know, we're not promising you anything. We're not promising you a road here. This is not a homestead. Let our lawyers read this, put it all in the contracts, and we'll sell land for $250, $500, $1,000 an acre as investment property. And we'll let our salesmen lie through their teeth. You know, this is a future suburb. This is a future city. We're going to let our salesmen run with this, and we're going to let people think what they want. Make people think this is the future when it's not. It's just unusable land. And so this is where the Rosens make a lot of money, but also get into trouble, and where they start to kind of destroy the image of installment land sales. I tell people in Port Charlotte, you know, maybe it wasn't the best community, but no one ever got ripped off. They got what they paid for. But when the Rosens are selling to people who think, you know, they're uneducated, they've been worked over through salesmen who, almost like in a Darwinian process, have been weeded out to be the best ones. And oftentimes the best salesmen were the most unscrupulous ones. They had the Midas touch and the golden tongue. And they'd work over these people and sell them land that they thought that they were going to move to and live on. They'd take them on tours in the winter when there was no rain. So you could go into Golden Gate Estates and drive around and, oh, someday, you know, Golden Gate, the community, and Naples back here, these are booming places, you know, and in 20 years, this 5 acres you just purchased is going to be worth a lot of money, which was patently untrue. And so this is where the federal government starts to get involved. Northern politicians are already angry. They're losing their old people to Florida. You know, Detroit is paying out its pensions and it's not coming back to Michigan ever. They're already tired of these salesmen, but now their former residents are calling, saying, hey, I got ripped off, and they're using telephones and they're using the mails to do it. So the federal government starts to have hearings, and the Rosens come off as criminals, which is arguable, but certainly they're doing unscrupulous things, as opposed to the Mackles. The Mackles are willing to testify, and the reps and senators praise them, and the Rosens are unwilling to testify, and they come off as criminals. The Rosen and the Mackles, they didn't like each other. They knew each other. The Mackles and the Rosens belong to the Florida Land Sales Board. It was a board that was totally made up of five people that were supposed to oversee how the advertisements were pitched before you put it in Time Magazine or in the New York Times, to give you a check mark that you're not lying. But they're really not going to look over it. It had a small budget, and all five members of the board were land developers themselves. The tension there is between the Mackles and the Rosens over control of this board, because the Mackles want to clean it up enough to where they can do business, and the Rosens want few, if any, restrictions at all so they can continue to do business. And they essentially go to war. They go to war, and they go to war in Tallahassee specifically, trying to get a governor in place that will strengthen the board and start to turn over evidence to district attorneys. Eventually, the Mackles kind of won out. Claude Kirk was the first Florida Republican governor since Reconstruction, and Kirk wanted to save the Florida environment, and that meant reining in these installment land sales developers who were willing to build on islands, for example. Eventually, the Rosens are kind of run out of the business. The governor threatened to turn over his records from the land sales board to various district attorneys, and so they were facing possibly thousands of felonies and could have gone to prison, so they sold out to another company in the early 1970s and moved away from Florida. One brother died, and I think the other one moved to Las Vegas and began working in land development out there. These guys are forgotten, the Rosens and the Mackles, but they are every bit as important in Florida history as people like Plant or Flagler. The Mackles should be right up there. I mean, they built entire cities from scratch. They employed tens of thousands of people and, you know, created an entire new landscaping for the state and brought probably hundreds, if not thousands, if not millions of people to Florida and changed Florida's environment forevermore. I would say, and I have no way of quantifying this, but who sold Florida? You know, who sold Florida before Disney? Before any of the tourism? Before the pro teams and all the people moving down? These companies did.
8: And a terrific job on the production and storytelling by Monty Montgomery. And a special thanks to Jason Viewick, author of The Swamp Peddlers. And what a story we heard. The men who built and sold Florida. And my goodness, two very different approaches. The hustlers, the Rosens, and the solid guys, the Mackles, trying to do it right. The battle on the board, I would have loved to have been on those board meetings. The story of how Florida was built and sold here on Our American Stories.
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8: This is Our American Stories, and our next story is about a condiment all of us know and use, mustard. In Middleton, Wisconsin, there's a museum dedicated to this stuff. Here to tell the story is the founder of that museum, Barry Levinson. Take it away, Barry.
20: I don't know if you know, according to the National Condiment Research Council annual report, ketchup is now the leading cause of childhood stupidity in America. Just telling you. Hi, my name is Barry Levinson, and I am the founder and curator of the National Mustard Museum in Middleton, Wisconsin. And this was not what I planned on doing when I was much younger. I actually was a lawyer at one time. I was head of the Criminal Appeals Division for the state of Wisconsin. But the curse that I had upon me was that I'm originally from Massachusetts, which means, of course, I am a diehard Red Sox fan. I grew up having my heart broken year after year. 1967, they made it to the World Series. I remember it clearly. They lost in seven games. 1975, they also went to the World Series, lost in seven games. Then came 1986, and at the time I was here in Wisconsin doing criminal appellate work, and the Red Sox were in the World Series. And I told my friends, this is the year. There's no doubt that they had Roger Clemens. They had, oh my gosh, I think they must have had, they had some great players then. And it was game six. The Red Sox were ahead by two runs. Victory seemed assured. But, of course, they lost. One thing led to another. I was devastated, but there was still Game 7. And Game 7 came, and, of course, they lost. I was so depressed. I couldn't sleep, so I went to an all-night grocery store, an all-night supermarket, just to walk. And I had no idea why I was there. It was 2:30 in the morning, and I was pushing an empty cart up and down the aisles. Suddenly, I was in front of the condiments. I remember going past the pickles and the olives, the relishes, the mayonnaises, the ketchups, nothing. I was in front of the Mustards, and I heard a voice that said, "If you collect us, they will come." That's how I began my journey collecting jars of mustard. I think that night, or that morning, I think I bought about 10 or 11 different mustards. I remember.

0: I think I bought French's mustard. I think the first one was Plaquemines mustard. There were, you know, maybe 10 or 11 that I got. And I said, I'll never be lonely again because I will meet up with all the other mustard collectors in the world. Ha! Little did I know there weren't any. But that didn't deter me. So that's when I began collecting jars of mustard. It was 1986, but I still had a little bit of common sense, so I didn't quit my job because I figured I needed another sign, and I got it. I got another sign about 6 months later. It was actually April 20th, 1987. I was arguing a case at the United States Supreme Court. You could look it up, Griffin versus Wisconsin. And on the way over to the court, leaving my room at the Hyatt, I saw a discarded room service tray, and on it was a little jar of mustard, and it was unopened. And I saw it, and I said, aha, I don't recognize it. And I'm thinking, okay, would it be theft for me to take this jar of mustard that could be reused by the hotel, but one which the hotel was not really expecting to get back? So I think I did what every good lawyer would have done. I took it, right? And I brought it with me to the United States Supreme Court and argued that case with that jar of mustard in my left pants pocket. This was a case that all of my colleagues said, there's no way you're going to win this. Well, I won 5-4. I'm sure that it was the mustard that made a difference. And it was at that time that I knew I needed to plot and plan my exit from law. And one day I would found the National Mustard Museum, which I did. And it opened in, it would have been April of 1992. And it's been growing ever since. And we have over 6,000 different mustards. We have a lot of, pieces of great mustard art. Old mustard tins, old mustard pots, old mustard advertisements, because mustard goes back centuries. And if you know that mustard, before antibiotics and aspirin, was probably the most popular prescribed medicine that doctors used. And I think if you're looking for the origin of what we know as mustard, go back to about the 12th or 13th century, where you will find the monks of the old Burgundian town of Dijon. Get it? Dijon? But the monks were making what we know as mustard. Curiously, there are no Dijon factories within the city limits of Dijon. One of the things we do at the Mustard Museum is we coordinate the International Worldwide Mustard Competition. It's held every year. We've been doing it for about 20 years. And mustards arrive from all over the world because, you know, mustard is universal. It's something that almost every culture knows about and uses. And every year, there are about 300 different mustards that are judged blind in 17 different categories, because that's the beauty of mustard. There's sweet mustards, there's Dijon mustards, there's grainy mustards, there's herb mustards, there's fruit mustards, there's exotic mustards, there's a specific category for deli mustards, and we taste those with the pastrami. There's so many different flavors, curry mustards. We have tasted chocolate mustards. That's, I think, the beauty of it, and you can find different uses, of course, for all of them. Now, one of the things, though, that we have found here in the U.S. is that it's sometimes difficult to get children to eat mustard. And, you know, in France, it has never been a problem. Children grow up eating, you know, good, strong mustard. But I don't know if it's this thing about people just like sweet, mild things. That's a real problem. And probably the number one selling condiment is salsa. Ketchup, I think, comes in number two. Mustard. And of course, you have to remember, a serving of mustard, it doesn't take a lot of mustard to give a lot of flavor. So you're not going to need as much. I mean, you need a lot more ketchup. And I don't understand why here in this country, people insist on dipping French fries in ketchup. It's just, it makes no sense. And there are people who, believe it or not, will put mayonnaise on a corned beef or pastrami sandwich. You know, and that, I mean, that to me should be illegal. Also, people who put ketchup on hot dogs and bratwurst, no, you just don't do that. You know, for example, in Chicago, you know, which is famous for the Chicago hot dog, which has yellow mustard, not brown mustard, neon green relish, sport peppers, celery salt, maybe a little wedge of tomato, a pickle. It's really one of the great taste treats of Chicago. There are many hot dog stands in Chicago. If you go into them and you ask for ketchup, they will refuse to serve you. Good for them. Good for them. One of the things that we've done, or that I've done, is I've written a children's book called Mustard on a Pickle. And it's about a little boy who loves mustard so much that he puts it on everything. I'll give you a little taste of it. Is that okay? Okay. I like mustard on my toast. I like mustard on a roast. But what I really like the most is mustard dribbled on a ghost. Can you be trusted without mustard? I don't think so. You would stink so. Don't get flustered. Eat your mustard. I like mustard on a pickle. I would even pay a nickel for just a teeny tiny squirt of mustard on my uncle's shirt. Everything tastes good with mustard, even plums and frozen custard. I like mustard in the air and mustard at the county fair. Putting Dijon on a bun, slurping yellow in the sun. That's mustard on a pickle. So this is what I do. It's just kind of an exciting thing to do. And I love just being at the museum with all my mustards.
1: And what a great piece of work by Monty Montgomery, our producer from Hillsdale College, by the way, a graduate of Hillsdale College, and finds such great quirky stories for us. My goodness, this was a really good one. From going and arguing cases in the U.S. Supreme Court, and by the way, attributing a winning argument to the mustard in his pocket, to founding the National Mustard Museum in Middleton, Wisconsin. We're talking about Barry Levinson, and we thank him for telling his story about his love affair with mustard. By the way, my mom was a huge collector of these old purses made of metal, and they were beautiful, and she collected thousands of them. And we've done the Salt and Pepper Shaker Museum, a mother and daughter combo who went around the country finding salt and pepper shaker combos. Also, we've done the Mascot Hall of Fame, the story of the National Mustard Museum, here on Our American Stories.

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10: From ABC News, I'm Dave Packer. A suspect is dead after the Secret Service says he opened fire at a checkpoint near the White House. Secret Service returning fire, shooting the suspect who died at the hospital. A bystander also shot. ABC's Selena Wang was on the White House North Lawn when it happened.
11: We immediately got down. Then we heard yelling for us to evacuate into the press briefing room. So all of us in the White House press corps who were out here doing our evening news live shots, we all sprinted into the briefing room and were holed up there for about more than 30 minutes. And then eventually we were able to go safely back outside.
10: Multiple officials tell ABC News the alleged suspect is a 21-year-old who was known to Secret Service and tried to get past another checkpoint last year, telling officers he was Jesus Christ. President Trump saying Saturday that a deal to end the three-month war with Iran is, quote, largely negotiated and would include opening the Strait of Hormuz. But two sources tell ABC News that Iran has not signed on to this deal yet, and there's no guarantee that they will sign. The longer the conflict continues, the more pain here at home and at the pump. Andy LaPau of LaPau Oil Associates.
12: I think that if the conflict goes on through July 4th, you'll see oil prices at $120 a barrel. And unfortunately for the consumer, gasoline prices will get to $5 a gallon.
10: California Governor Gavin Newsom declaring a state of emergency in Orange County. Officials warning a massive storage tank leaking hazardous chemicals could rupture or explode, threatening to create an environmental disaster.
11: They're exploring several options. One of those options include trying to cool it off from the outside in. The unified incident commander said that, think of it like an ice cube, like you're freezing it from the outside to eventually get into the inside. They also said they are consulting with people all across the country just to get some ideas and how to try to possibly get this under the control.
10: ABC's Jacqueline Lee in California. More than 50,000 people have been asked to evacuate the area. You're listening to ABC News.
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10: Overseas.
13: The death toll drastically climbing from a gas explosion here in northern China. Now at least 90 people are confirmed to have died in this country's worst coal mine disaster in 16 years. Some people could actually still be trapped underground, with hundreds of rescue workers still operating at the site in Shanxi province. That's about a 7-hour drive south from here in Beijing. Now officials said 247 people were on duty at the time of the explosion.
10: ABC's Britt Clendid in Beijing. The World Health Organization sounding the alarm about the growing Ebola outbreak in Central Africa.
14: There are now nearly 750 suspected cases, including 177 suspected deaths in the Democratic Republic of Congo. The UN Health Agency upgrading its risk assessment for the spread in the country to very high.
10: ABC's Alex Brochet. A U.S. Army veteran injured in the line of duty and his family received a special gift just ahead of the Memorial Day holiday.
15: A dream coming true for Captain Luis Avila and his wife, Claudia.
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10: 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I'm Dave Packer, ABC News.
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18: Here's your WSGW weatherology forecast. Through the early morning hours, we'll see areas of rain. Patchy fog will be around 2 with cloudy skies at a low around 48. Patchy fog continues into Sunday morning. Otherwise, we'll see areas of showers and storms. Mostly cloudy as we hit a high around 74. Decreasing clouds into Sunday night, a low around 52. Sunshine is back for Memorial Day, a warm day too, with a high around 84. Falling back to 57 Monday night with partly cloudy skies. We'll top out in the upper 80s on Tuesday with lots of sunshine. Passing clouds come in for Tuesday night with a low around 60. Isolated showers and storms are back by Wednesday afternoon, a high of 83. I'm meteorologist Regina Cole with the WSGW weatherology forecast. Right now, it's 51 degrees.
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20: This is Lee Habib, and this is Our American Stories Memorial Day Special. All show long, we're honoring our nation's fallen heroes. You might know the song I Drive Your Truck by Lee Brice. It went to the top of the country charts in 2014. But do you know the story of the man who inspired the song? His name was Jared Monty, and he was a hero of the highest caliber. Jared received the Medal of Honor for his actions in Afghanistan in 2006. Here to tell Jared's story is Paul Monty, his father.
16: I think his lot in life was to try to bring joy to anybody and everybody that he ever met. Well, Jared was a very adventurous kid. There wasn't a tree too high for him to climb or a hill. There wasn't a body of water too wide, too deep for him to cross. There were certain characteristics in him that became apparent as he grew. We like to talk about his life in terms of three principles that he lived by. The first of which was to always try your hardest. And this we noticed with him, whether it was sports or school or anything else that he had to do. He was a kid that always gave 100% to everything he did. His second principle was to never give up, and that became also apparent. One of the stories I like to tell regarding that was he was a really, really good basketball player. He was pretty much the shortest kid in his class, but he was a heck of a basketball player. And when he went to middle school, he tried out for the JV team, and he was the last one cut from the team. His fellow players said they were all going to quit because Monty wasn't picked. And Jared got them together and talked to them and said, "Hey, you don't quit. You guys keep going. Don't worry about me." So that passed, and the next year, middle school, he tried out for the team again. And again, he was the last cut. And then the third year, he tried out again, this time for the varsity. And the varsity coach came up to him and said, "Jared, why don't you accept the position as team manager? And you can warm up with the team before games, but of course you can't play." And he accepted that. After the second game, the coach found a uniform.

0: me of what an athlete should be. And he's the biggest mistake that I ever made in my 25 years of coaching basketball. What an honor to a young man, and what courage it took for him to do that and to be that guy that, you know, never gave up, that kept on trying. What a character he must have had to do that kind of a thing. He always did the right thing, no matter what it cost him personally. Doing the right thing was just part of him. You know, one day when I came home and looked in his room, his bed was missing. And I called him and I said, "Jared, where's your bed?" He said, "Well, Dad, one of my friends was kicked out of his house. He's sleeping over someone else's house and they don't have a bed for him. He's sleeping on the floor and he can't sleep. I don't mind sleeping on the floor, Dad, so I gave him my bed." Another incident, he came to me one day and said, "Dad, would you mind if I cut down one of those spruce trees we have in the front of the house?" I said, "Well, what do you want that for?" He said, "Well, guys and I, we want to have our own Christmas tree." I said, "Well, okay, go ahead." And it was only after his death when one of his friends came up to me and said, "Mr. Monty, you remember the Christmas tree Jared cut down?" And I said, "Yeah." He said, "Well, he didn't really cut that down for us. He found a single mom in town that had three kids and didn't have enough money to celebrate Christmas with the kids. So he brought it to her house and got lights for it and ornaments for it. He bought presents for all the kids and for the woman. And then he stayed and made Christmas dinner for them all and never told a soul." It's these kinds of things that he did, and with great humility. I remember a day when he asked me to drive him to a weightlifting competition. I did. I drove him there, and I said, "Well, when do you want me to pick you up, or do you want me to come in?" He said, No. I've got to ride home with somebody else." Now, after his death, I went up to clean his room, and underneath his bed was a box full of trophies. He had soccer trophies and baseball trophies and basketball trophies. But what stood out was this 3-foot trophy that was under the bed of a weightlifter. And I read the plaque and it said, "New England Weightlifting Championships, first place, under 17 division, Jared Monty." Never told anybody. It wasn't being done for personal gain. It was just, this is something I want to do to, you know, for myself. And that's what he did. It just carried on throughout his life. And the culmination of all of that was on that day that he died.
1: 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And my goodness, if you're a son and your dad speaks these words over you like this, you are one lucky man. And if you're a dad who gets to speak these words about a son, you're one lucky father. When we come back, more of this remarkable story, this beautiful story, father and son bond, a fallen soldier story, honoring all those who fell in all of our wars. Here on Memorial Day, more of Paul Monty's story and Jared's here on Our American Stories.

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5: And we return to Our American Stories Memorial Day Special and the story of Sergeant First Class Jared Monte. When we last left off, Paul Monte, Jared's father, was telling us about the kind of person that his son was. Let's pick up where we last left off.
6: Well, it was his junior year in high school, and he came home and said, "Dad, can I talk to you?" I said, "Sure." He said, "I want to join the Army, Dad." And I said, whoa, wait a minute. I said, "You know, you're an A student, you're gonna go to college, son." He said, "Well, Dad, you can't afford to send me to college." And I said, "Well, you know, Jared, I'd just get another job." He said, "Dad, you're already working 2 and 3 jobs. Let me do this. I'll go in the Army and they'll pay for my college." What was I to say? You know, being only 17, I had to sign papers for him, and I did very reluctantly. But, you know, like I had said before, he was a very adventurous kid, and this really appealed to him, this idea of, you know, the adventure of the military and seeing the world, and he loved his country. So there it was made for him. He was a 13F, forward observer, what we used to call the suicide squad, because they were always operating behind enemy lines. That bothered me too. I mean, like I said, we called it the suicide squad. But dangerous things never bothered him. You know, he loved the roller coaster. He loved riding a motorcycle. That kind of thing didn't bother him. And especially in the military, where he knew how important it was to saving lives. That's what he loved. He number of times got himself into trouble in the military for that kind of a thing of being a little more adventurous than some officer wanted him to be. I remember an incident in South Korea where he had to take his platoon out on basically a war games maneuver, and they came to a stream which was flowing really quickly. They were supposed to cross this stream, and when Jared saw the stream, he halted his guys and said, you know what, that doesn't look safe at all. Let me go out and check it and make sure it's safe for all of us. Now, being a sergeant at that time, normally you would assign that to, you know, a private or someone. But Jared always led from the front. It was always my boys, Dad, my boys. He looked upon them as young people that he had to protect. It was his job to make sure his guys were safe. So he forded the stream, but he ended up getting washed downstream. They all thought he was dead. But luckily enough, there was a floating branch in the water that he was able to cling to until they found him and took him out. But that's, again, it was always a matter of him taking the chances and not allowing his boys to be in the line of danger. That's just who he was. It's just what he did. And yeah, he ended up being twice deployed to Afghanistan. Probably the most dangerous area in all of Afghanistan was this area in the Kuna Valley. This was the place where the Taliban would come in from Pakistan. This was their main route, and the army had decided that they were gonna put a kibosh on this. They had tried a number of times and were never successful, but they did put together this plan. So Jared, with his platoon, and Chris Cunningham, who was another sergeant, he was a sniper and he had his snipers. So there were 16 of them all together. 8 of them were forward observers and 8 snipers. And they were tasked to climb this mountain. The mountain was 8,500 feet high, to set up an observation post at the top of the mountain to view the crossing area down below in the valley, so that they could call in fire when the main force a day later was to come into the valley. So in 100 degree heat, and all of these guys carrying, you know, packs of 70 plus pounds, climbing mostly at night, they climbed Hill 2610. It took them 2 days to climb that. Now, as an aside to that, the night before they left to make this climb, I got a call very early in the morning, got me out of bed. Got out of bed, I answered the phone, said hello, and I heard, "Hi, Pop, happy Father's Day." And I was like shocked that he would call me to wish me a happy Father's Day. And at the end of that conversation, he said, "Dad, I gotta go, we're leaving on a mission." And that's when they left to climb that mountain. It was hot, they were out of food, they were out of water, and the army had made provisions to have an airdrop for them at the same time they were going into the valley, so that the helicopter dropping their provisions wouldn't be noticed. However, because one helicopter was down, needed repairs, the army decided to postpone the attack into the valley for 2 days, which left the guys at the top without food and water. And the army then decided to send in their supply helicopter anyway. The helicopter came in, it missed the drop point and dropped the stuff way too near them. marking their position. As the sun was setting on that day, they heard noises in the woods that surrounded this plateau about half the size of a football field. And at that point, all hell broke loose. Small arms fire, machine guns, RPGs started raining in on their position so badly that these guys couldn't pop their head up. One of them got his rifle shot out of his hands. Another one was shot in the wrist and in the back. The trees surrounding them had no branches left on them. And Private Bradbury and another soldier who had been kind of at the point, they were in danger of being overrun. And so they decided to run back to the opposite end where there were some rocks they could hide behind. The one soldier made it, but Bradbury was hit and he was down. You know, it's like being in the middle of a football field or a baseball field, totally devoid of any cover whatsoever. No rocks, no trees. And the enemy was still fighting at him. Jared called in for artillery, mortars, air support, danger close, which I think people understand that means the bombs are going to be dropping so close to you that if you're not down, the chances are you're going to be killed as well as the enemy. And after calling in the coordinates, that's when Jared handed off the radio to someone else, and that's when he tightened his chin strap. And Chris Cunningham had said, I'm going out to get Bradbury. And Jared answered him back and said, no, he's my boy. I'm going to get him.
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5: American Stories Memorial Day Special, and the story of Sergeant First Class Jared Monty. When we last left off, Jared and the group of men he had helped to lead into one of the most dangerous areas of Afghanistan were surrounded by a group of 50 insurgents, outmanned and outgunned, and to add to the situation, Brian J. Bradbury was down and exposed to enemy fire. Jared decided he would expose himself too in order to save his private. Let's return to the story.
6: He ran out to get Bradbury and he was driven back by the heavy enemy fire. There were at least 50 Taliban firing at them. And then he tried a second time and was driven back a second time. And, you know, not being able to give up and wanting to do the right thing, out he went the third time. That's when he was hit by the RPG and he was killed. And that's what led up to him receiving the Medal of Honor. I haven't gotten through it. Next month will be 15 years, and I'm still stuck in it. No one should lose a child. It's not supposed to happen that way. It's, the parents go first, and the children grieve for them. I'll never forget that night, 9:45 p.m., and I'm sitting watching America's Got Talent, and my doorbell rang. And I saw two men come around the side of the house in uniform. I knew immediately. You know, you answer the door and you get the government response. We need to inform you that, you know, your son was was killed in action.

0: And from that moment on, you're off somewhere. I remember sitting down with them at the dining room table and having a stack of papers shoved in front of me and asked to sign this, sign this, sign this, and you just go through the motions. You don't want to believe what they're saying. You want to think that someone made a mistake. I was so messed up. I mean, his guys, they couldn't believe what happened. Monty was so revered to them that nothing could ever happen to him. To this day, they have the same feeling. I don't think any of them have ever gotten over what happened. He wasn't just, their sergeant. He was their friend. Yeah, I'm your boss and I'm gonna, guide you, but I'm gonna be your friend. Back in the States, every weekend, he would either be going to someone's house to help them put in a floor, or he was having a barbecue for them, or if there was a celebration for one of their children, he would be there. He took care of them as if they were, and indeed they were, his brothers. That's where my pride comes in, that he was such a good human being that I wonder if I'm even worthy to be called his father. It's really very, very difficult to understand that a person like this is related to you, never mind being your own son. I wasn't even expecting the truck when they delivered all his stuff from his apartment in New York. The last thing that came off was his truck, and I was like, wow. There was a empty bottle. Well, it wasn't quite empty on the floorboards. He liked his chaw, so he always had a bottle with him to spit into. So that was in there. He had toothpaste in there. He had mouthwash. He had a toothbrush. He had a little container of coins. He had, oh, Lord. Just, a guy's truck. I mean, it's pretty much the same even now, 15 years later, as it was when he left. I never vacuumed it. It sure needs it, but I just don't want to remove his DNA. I don't want that sucked up by a vacuum cleaner. So, yeah, it's a little messy, but it's him, and he's with me when I drive it. I don't drive it as much as I used to. It was my everyday vehicle for a while, and then I realized that it had to be preserved, so I got another vehicle, but I still make sure I drive his truck whenever I can, at least once a week, to get it out and running. Some people have said, time heals all wounds. It doesn't. It absolutely doesn't. I'm 15 years in, and it's almost like it happened yesterday. This is the way it is. The way my life is now, there's a door in front of me with my son's name on it. And I'm expecting to be able to open that door and go and visit him and go to sports games with him and go fishing with him and just have him over my house for a barbecue, to hold his kids, my grandkids, on my lap. That's what I expect when I open that door. But when I actually reach out and open that door, it's just totally dark inside. There will be no barbecues in the backyard. There will be no Red Sox games. There will be no fishing trips. There will be no grandkids. I know the Lord works in very mysterious ways, and I know that no matter who you are, when a loved one dies, you always have that question, why God? But I was actually able to answer that question. The whole thing that came about from my son's death, the fact that we now have a charity that places flags on every grave at the National Cemetery in Pawn, every Memorial Day and every Veterans Day, now placing 77,000 flags. The fact that we were able to give out $16,000 in scholarship money this year, the effect that Jared's had on so many people, especially young people, throughout the entire country, indeed in some cases the world. It seems to me that God looked down and he said, you know, Jared, you're doing a fabulous job on that planet, but if you come up here with me, you'll be able to do even more. And that's what he's been doing since he passed. Even more.
1: And a spectacular job by Monty, as always. And my goodness, what a piece of storytelling from Paul Monty. I haven't gotten through it. No one should lose a child. The parent goes first. He wasn't just their sergeant, he said. He was their friend. He was such a good human being. The story of Jared Monty, the story of Paul Monty, here on Our American Stories.
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13: And we continue with our Memorial Day special all show long here on Our American Stories. This one is a personal story. It happens every Memorial Day. I'm drawn back to a day long before I was born. The day my mother found out her brother was killed in World War II. It was before there were support groups for such things. Before we knew what PTSD was. Before anyone dared to talk about war and the carnage it leaves behind. The war was a defining chapter of my mom's life. Almost every family she knew had at least one son fighting in the war. After Pearl Harbor, my mom told us, men young and old alike rushed to serve their country. Her brother John was one of them. He joined the army at 18, along with several other young men living in her five-story walk-up in West New York, New Jersey. On a sweltering fall day in 1944, months after D-Day, a black government car pulled up in the front of my mom's apartment building. Two serious-looking men got up and walked up to the stoop. My mother, who was nearing her 12th birthday, remembered praying that it would be someone else's apartment door those men would knock on, and felt terrible praying such a prayer. She huddled near the door of her family's apartment, listening to the footsteps as the men walked up the stairs. Please, not our floor, she prayed. Then the worst thing that could have happened, happened. The men stopped on her floor. It was John, she told me, crying. I knew it was John. Within moments, the two men arrived at the door, followed by three knocks. She never heard her mom cry so loud. It was more of a wail, my mom told us. It was a sound I never heard from her before or again. Her dad barely cried, but my mom would never see him enjoy his life fully again. He'd lost his only son, his bloodline, his future. John, the uncle I never knew, is buried at the U.S. Military Cemetery in Saint-Laurent, France. A framed picture of that cemetery hangs on my office wall next to a framed Purple Heart citation. For me and millions of Americans, Memorial Day is a sacred day. Yes, it's also the extended weekend that kicks off the summer with hot dogs and picnics too. But mornings on Memorial Day were always about honoring those who paid the ultimate sacrifice serving their country in uniform. The number of Americans and American families like ours who paid that price is well over a million lives lost. More than 25,000 died fighting the Revolutionary War, 36,000 plus in the Korean War, 58,000 in the Vietnam War, 116,000 World War I, 405,000 in World War II, and an astounding 620,000 in the Civil War. To date, over 7,000 Americans have died in the global war on terror. Memorial Day is more than a weekend of fun and sun to so many millions of us. It's personal. That's why it's about, first and foremost, visiting military cemeteries and adorning grave sites with small American flags. Indeed, it was General John A. Logan who started that tradition back on May 30th, 1868, at Arlington National Cemetery, where he and some volunteers decorated the graves of more than 20,000 Union and Confederate soldiers. In 1971, Decoration Day was renamed Memorial Day and became a national holiday to honor all Americans who died serving their country in times of war. In Andrew Carroll's remarkable book, War Letters, Extraordinary Correspondence from American Wars, his foreword included a quote from General William Tecumseh Sherman in a speech he gave in 1880. "There is many a boy here today who looks on war as all glory, but boys, it is all hell. You can bear this warning voice to generations yet to come. I look upon war with horror." Carroll's book is filled with a remarkable array of letters from soldiers to the home front. Many were the last letters that those soldiers, sailors, and airmen ever wrote to their loved ones. Lieutenant Robert E. Mitchell wrote this to his family on October 6, 1918. "We're licking the tar out of the Germans. The spirit of the boys is great, and they're brimming over with confidence. These are stirring times, and regardless of my personal outcome, I'm glad to be a part of it." Lieutenant Mitchell was killed a mere 9 days later. In a letter to his fiancée, Audrey Taylor, on July 6, 1944, Lieutenant Jack Emery wrote these words: "I like to sit up these warm, bright nights and watch the white clouds and dark shadows move in the night. That's when I miss you the most. On the nights that I sit up alone, I can feel you close to me. Sometimes we sit and talk. Sometimes I pretend we're just sitting there with our arms all about each other." Lieutenant Emery was shot down 3 days later over Burma. One of the most harrowing letters came from Lieutenant Tommy Kennedy, who was captured and imprisoned on what came to be known as Japanese hell ships in Manila Bay. He scribbled these words to his parents: "If I could only have been killed in action, it's so useless to die here from dysentery with no medicine. Write Mary Robertson at Houtzdale Pen. Her son Melville died of dysentery on the 17th of January with his head on my shoulders. We were like brothers. He was buried at sea somewhere off the China coast. I weigh about 90 pounds now, so you can see how we are. I will sign off now, darlings. Please don't grieve too much. I'm not afraid to go, and we'll be waiting for you." Lieutenant Kennedy's last letters were passed from one POW to another. When the final survivors were freed at war's end, Kennedy's parents finally received those letters. It had been 4 years since their teenage son left for the Pacific. 25-year-old Second Lieutenant Jack Lundberg's note to his mother, father, and family was written a few weeks before D-Day. It's what soldiers, airmen, and seamen call their final letter, a last note to loved ones in the event they don't return home from battle. "I want you to know how much I love each of you. You mean everything to me. It's the realization of your love that gives me the courage to continue." After thanking them for the sacrifices they made on his behalf, Lieutenant Lundberg closed out his letter with these words: "We of the United States have something to fight for. Never more fully have I realized that. There's just no other country with comparable wealth, advancement, or standard of living. The USA is worth a sacrifice. Remember always that I love each of you most fervently, and I am proud of you. Consider Mary, my wife, as having taken my place in the family circle, and watch over each other. Love to my family, Jack." 2.5 weeks after D-Day, Lieutenant Lundberg was the lead navigator on a B-17 mission to bomb the railroads in a small town in France. hit by German anti-aircraft rounds, Lundberg's plane crashed. His body wasn't recovered until 9 months after his death. In a letter to his mother on September 6, 1950, Private William Geary wrote, "I'm in a foxhole writing this letter, still here on the front line. I pray every night. How is the family getting along? Fine, I hope. Well, I spent my birthday here. I'm on a machine gun. I haven't slept for 6 days. I will close hoping to hear from you soon. Your loving son, Bill." He died a few weeks later, not long after his 22nd birthday, an early casualty of the Korean War. Harold's book is filled with letters like these, as well as letters from American families such as mine, who lost a loved one to one of our nation's wars. We families cherish those letters, medals, and photographs that were left behind. They're an enduring memory of a life that could have been, of graduations and weddings and the birth of children missed, and of lives lost preserving all the things we Americans love and that we all too often take for granted. That's why Memorial Day matters to so many of us. It's also why it should matter to all of us. My personal story of Memorial Day and what it means to me, here on Our American Stories.

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0: ABC News. I'm Dave Packer. A suspect is dead after the Secret Service says he opened fire at a checkpoint near the White House. ABC's Allison Kosak.
1: The Secret Service says shortly after 6 p.m., a person approached the checkpoint in the area of 17th Street and Pennsylvania Avenue, removed a weapon, and began firing at officers. Secret Service police officers returned fire, striking the suspect, who was taken to a local hospital where he later died. A bystander was also struck by gunfire.
0: The Associated Press reports that law enforcement officials say the suspect was identified as 21-year-old Nasir Best. According to D.C. court records, Best was arrested in July of last year after he attempted to enter a different White House checkpoint. President Trump Saturday saying that a deal to end the three-month war with Iran is, quote, largely negotiated and would include opening the Strait of Hormuz. But two sources tell ABC News that Iran is not signed onto the deal yet, and there's no guarantee that they will sign. And although the United Kingdom and other European allies initially tried to avoid getting involved in the conflict, the UK is stepping in by taking part in minesweeping efforts in the Strait of Hormuz. British Armed Forces Minister Al Karin says this war has sent energy prices soaring and crippled international shipping.
2: The commercial insurance companies need absolute certainty if we're going to get 120 vessels flowing again through the Straits of Hormuz. That's what this capability will provide. Once that's up and running, the commercial and economic value of the Middle East, both coming out and going in, can get up and going.
0: And gas prices having a major impact on this Memorial Day weekend. The national average currently at four-year highs. Here's Andy LaPau, president of LaPau Oil Associates.
3: I think that if the conflict goes on through July 4th, you'll see oil prices at $120 a barrel. And unfortunately for the consumer, gasoline prices will get to $5 a gallon.
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0: Kyle Busch's family now saying what killed the NASCAR legend after he went to the hospital this week.
6: In a statement, the family of Kyle Busch says a medical evaluation concluded Busch died of severe pneumonia that progressed into sepsis and then resulted in rapid and overwhelming complications from the sepsis. Busch was 41 years old when he died suddenly on Thursday, days before competing in the Coca-Cola 600 at Charlotte Motor Speedway. He leaves behind his wife and two young children, ages 11 and 4 years old.
0: ABC's Alex Stone. Scary situation in Southern California ongoing. A major chemical leak in Orange County threatening to create an environmental disaster or even a major explosion. More than 50,000 people have been asked to evacuate the area. Mechanical issues with SpaceX's booster and Starship engines caused the launch to be postponed from Thursday to Friday, but it finally got off the ground. ABC's Andrew Dimbert.
7: SpaceX launching its biggest, most powerful Starship yet. This newly redesigned rocket blasting off from South Texas near the Mexican border. This was the company's 12th unmanned Starship test flight, deploying 20 Mach Starlink satellites in space during the flight. NASA is counting on Elon Musk's Starship for its Artemis program. This test flight was supposed to launch Thursday, and while there were some mechanical issues with the booster and Starship engines when the flight launched Friday, SpaceX is calling it a success.
0: Musk's company is headed for a historic initial public offering. It could make him the world's first trillionaire. Dave Packer, ABC News.
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1: Here's your WSGW weatherology forecast. Through the early morning hours, we'll see areas of rain. Patchy fog will be around 2 with cloudy skies at a low around 48. Patchy fog continues into Sunday morning. Otherwise, we'll see areas of showers and storms. Mostly cloudy as we hit a high around 74. Decreasing clouds into Sunday night, a low around 52. Sunshine is back for Memorial Day, a warm day too, with a high around 84. Falling back to 57 Monday night with partly cloudy skies. We'll top out in the upper 80s on Tuesday with lots of sunshine. Passing clouds come in for Tuesday night with a low around 60. Isolated showers and storms are back by Wednesday afternoon, a high of 83. I'm meteorologist Regina Cole with the WSGW weatherology forecast. Right now, it's 51 degrees.
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Well, good morning, or good evening, depending on where you are, live across America on this Memorial Day weekend. We are 100% 4 hours of live radio from a dimly lit underground bunker buried deep beneath the shifting sands of the Sonoran Desert, where the radar sweeps endlessly across the night sky. The coffee is black, and the phones are already lining up. And somewhere between midnight and dawn, the truth still fights to be heard. My name's Rich Barra. I'm your host tonight while most of the world sleeps. And you are driving down a dark highway, or maybe you can't sleep and you're sitting around a campfire in your backyard. We're going to ask a question. I think it's becoming harder and harder to ignore. Are we truly alone with our thoughts anymore? Not just alone in the universe, but just with our thoughts. For decades, we welcome technology into our homes, into our pockets, even onto our bedside tables, phones, tablets, smart TVs, devices designed to connect us to the world. But what if those same devices are quietly listening back? They are. Tonight, inventor and privacy expert Rick Ralston joins us to explore that unsettling reality of the digital surveillance, how our home electronics may be harvesting data, building voice prints, tracking behavior, and why protecting your privacy may no longer be optional in the modern world. From hidden microphones to the growing power of artificial intelligence, we're going to look at that invisible system that's shaping our lives every single day. And I think no more important time to dive into it than right now. And then later, we're going to travel beyond the physical world into the mysterious realm of what we call the Akashic Records. Now, I don't know much about this, but we're going to learn it all tonight. A supposed cosmic archive said to contain the memory of every soul, every thought, every possibility across time itself. See the tie in there? Mystic and research expert Emily Harrison. She's going to join us to discuss higher consciousness, synchronicities, UFO encounters, interdimensional beings, and that strange energy surrounding Mount Shasta, which we've talked about here on Coast to Coast before, a place long associated with missing time, unexplained lights, missing people, stories that blur the lines between spiritual awakening and something far stranger. So buckle up. Whatever it is that's keeping you awake, let it. Dim the lights, keep your eyes on the skies, because somewhere out there tonight, the answers are waiting. My name is Rich Barra. We sail into the mystic together when we come right back.

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3: Welcome back to Coast AM. I'm your host tonight. My name's Rich Barra. Now, our guest is named Rick Ralston. He is an inventor of a product called MicLock, which we'll get into here in a little bit, but he believes that privacy required a physical solution. So he developed a plug-and-play hardware device that delivers silence through the microphone channel of any port without any software. It's backed by a U.S. utility patent and over 1 million units sold on Amazon. MicLock offers simple, effective digital privacy for a complex new world. So I want to talk about when our privacy started getting away from us and why is it even important that we have privacy? Now, I might be one of those people that think, well, everybody's listening to everything anyway, so if you got nothing to hide, what's the big deal? But let's bring on Rick. Hey, Rick, welcome to Coast AM.
4: Hi, Rich. Great to be here. Thanks for having me on.
3: Now, this is not just you kind of sitting around a garage and thinking, hey, I want to make sure nobody's listening to me. You've got a long history of building supercomputers that really big companies that people have heard of have used, right?
4: That's right. I've got almost 40 years of experience building the computers that run the internet, whether it's the signal that you send from your phone through radio signals, through internet cable, all of that feeds into a big data warehouse or a central exchange system. All of that is piped and addressed to where it needs to go. So my whole background has been the designing and the deployment of those systems. But you know, that was what I was trained for, a design engineer. And that's what I love doing. And you know, when I was young, maybe a little bit more naive than I am now, I really thought that a lot of the world's problems could be solved with better communication.
3: Oh, that's a great point that you bring up there. Because don't you feel like now that you're not naive, you don't feel like the world's problems can be solved through better communication? Is that what you're saying?
4: I was so wrong.
3: dig into that, because the surface, it does seem like, yeah, if we can find more efficient ways to communicate faster, then that means there's less middlemen, less grapevine, more direct. And you're saying the opposite is true.
4: What I'm saying is the internet is basically a reflection of mankind. It has all of our great points and all of our weak points. If you use AI and it goes and scrapes something off of an internet site, you know, it validating that as a fact, you know, it can't, right? So it just passes it along as truth. Now, humans lie, believe it or not. And, you know, I guess I just thought naively that

0: people would just use it for betterment. But you know, it's, people do stuff that's not great. You know, they put untruths on there. They put fables or lies, you know, things to manipulate people. And you know, so what I thought it was, it would be this great, helpful, educational, you know, dawning of a new digital age. And quite frankly, it's a dystopia.
1: Is that true for any new technology, that it could be great, but in the wrong hands, it could be used for, you know, something nefarious?
0: Absolutely. I think in all of life, there's a duality of things, right? You know, like fire, you can cook food, you can burn down a house. A knife, you know, you can make sushi, or you can hurt somebody, right? So there's always these inherent dual purposes of technology. And I think we're just starting to really understand and grasp that. I remember like 15 years ago, you know, having a phone in your camera was a kind of a novelty thing, or a camera hooked up to your computer. That was high tech, right? Now, I mean, I don't know how many are in your house, but if I go around and count the internet connected microphones, cameras between my,
1: there's a lot of devices in this house. That's why when you,
0: I got like 25 or 30.
1: Sure. When you sent me the mic locks, I'm like, well, that'll cover two or three, four things, even 10. But if I look at just the, isn't there a little app? I think it's called Fang or Fing or something like that. We can see what's connected to your Wi-Fi in your house.
0: You can see all the traffic going through it.
1: Yeah, and I think I have 50, know, 53, 54 items going through. And that was a few years ago, last time I checked. So it's probably a lot more now. But I feel like I need to go back to the beginning when the internet was new. And maybe even, I guess you were probably one of those kids in high school that you were learning how to write in DOS and make your own computers. And I assume you started like that with sort of hopeful eye of like, oh, wow, we can make these cool programs that play games and they can do other stuff. So at some point, though, you saw the privacy get sort of usurped from the people who had freedom, probably around 9/11, I think, as we've talked earlier. And we'll get to that in a second. But is that a big part of when things shifted as far as I'm going to do this in air quotes, surveillance kind of changed for Americans anyway?
0: I think so. I mean, if I had to put my finger on one moment where I thought the sea tide kind of changed, 9/11, you know, for me is kind of where things kind of became very clear in terms of what the technology did and the capabilities it had.
1: Well, as we go tonight, I want to keep this dialogue kind of open because listener, when you have Rick on the phone, this is not a guy who just built computers. This is the guy that if Michael Dell wanted to have a computer built, he would call Rick. If Amazon wanted computers to run things, if Google wanted, they call Rick and Rick's company. They would build those supercomputers. So if you have questions throughout tonight, Rick, if you're good with it, call in and we'll put you on throughout the show. And we'll spend some big time answering questions from listeners. So,
0: excellent.
1: Let me start in this. Kind of give me the beginning of you starting to build instead of the computer in your room when you kind of got elevated to doing more computing for bigger companies that needed something specific. When did that change?
0: Well, so the ideas of the personal, computing was kind of in two worlds when I was coming of age. The personal computer was just starting out, and then they had the VAX, VMS mainframe systems. Those were the big IT department things that the, you know, Fortune 500 companies would have, and you know, they had special floors with cooling systems running underneath it. And between those two worlds just didn't touch. You know, the mainframe folks thought the personal computers were a joke, and the personal computer people thought, well, you know, why would I want a punch card? I have a mouse, right? So, you know, the camps were far apart, but as technology progressed, as devices got faster, Moore's law of processing power, you know, just, you know, if you look at how much a TV cost in the 80s versus what you can buy a TV for today, I mean, it's insane. The quality is so much better. It's cheap. It's connected to the internet. You can stream your life away with movies, right? You know, the options are endless, and the technology and the power has just gotten, you know, so much more robust. And if you think about what phones were like, you know, in the 70s or 80s,
1: pretty,
0: you know,
1: basic.
0: They're pretty dumb terminals.
1: Yeah.
0: Really. I mean, you know, you're fancy if you had a second line, or if you had a push button phone. But now, you know, we carry phones in our pockets, but they're not a phone. It's a computer. It's a really good computer with a lot of radios in it. You know, it can,
1: and quite honestly, a pretty reliable one too. I don't know that I have that many glitches on my iPhone. Like, and on my TRS-80 back in the day, yes, everything didn't work all the time. But when you're talking about the dawn of personal computing, I feel like that was the Radio Shack bread and butter. Didn't that pretty much launch that company?
0: Well, I had a TRS-80. Some people called it a trash 80, but I liked it. It was a good computer. It was well built.
1: I mean, I'm sure you learned a lot. I'm sure you learned a lot about engineering.
0: Oh, yeah. Yeah, no, I fell in love with technology when I saw my first remote control. I just fell in love with buttons as a kid, and that just really drove me. You know, I just knew exactly what I wanted to do. I just wanted to design and work on computers. That was, you know, my calling, and that's what I wanted to do, and was fortunate enough to have the capability and opportunity to do it. So, you know, my, you know, in high school and junior high, yeah, I was taking computer classes and stuff like that, but, you know, everything changes, but just getting that familiarity so you weren't afraid to try something and just see if it works. I think a lot of people just get afraid and don't, you know, I don't know how to do that, or it's not for me, you know. But, you know, I think we also take reliability or quality of service for granted, right? You know, your phone's up 99.9999% of the time. That's great for everybody.
1: It's, oh, yeah, that's true. But it's also listening, too.
0: So that's right.
1: I remember way, way back in the day, one of my relatives saying, like, before even the internet was on, he would say anything that you can look into, like a TV, anything that can hear things on, can hear you back. And he was a former military guy. So I guess I wonder how long we've had technology that can be manipulated to give up information about us. I've heard about this microphone that you can be almost a mile away, and if there's like a glass of water or something like that around you, it can point almost like a sniper scope at that glass of water and pick up what you're saying from a mile away. Have you heard about that tech?
0: Yeah, I sure have.
1: So it's out there. That's not a myth
0: really,
1: anymore.
0: Yeah, no, not at all. And they also have ways of simulating acoustics with lasers. University of Tokyo, University of Michigan were able to send a laser beam from one building to another and recreate somebody's voice in another building to activate a voice command agent. So, yeah, it's amazing.
1: Have you heard of that book, Going Zero?
0: No, I sure haven't.
1: I'm going to probably sell this wrong. I wanted to look it up to make sure I'm right. Yeah, that's the name of the book. It's sort of a tech thriller. And
0: cool.
1: It's this company, think of it as like an Elon Musk type, that is trying to get the government to pick up the system, which can use any street camera, any internet, anything to find anybody. And what they decide to do is give 10 people a shot of $3 million to disappear for a week and a half. And if you can't be found, then you will get the $3 million. And what they're trying to do is show how all-encompassing it is. And I think the reality of this book is it brings up a lot of tools on how you can be found pretty much anywhere. If you're breathing somewhere, you know, just don't go thinking that you can hide in the woods in a cabin. You got to get a lot further than that. If you take a car, if you take a trade, if you take anything, you can be found. But I guess maybe the idea is that keeping our privacy is an active world, where it used to be a maybe an opt-in. I don't think it's an opt-in anymore, is it?
0: No, you know, think about it. Every time you install a new app or put on a new program, right, you get the terms of service. I mean, I honestly, I've read a couple in my life, and they're frightening. I mean, they basically own everything you send into them, you know, especially if you're inputting something. And, you know,
1: Who are
0: another
1: the
0: good
1: worst
0: tip
1: for
0: is,
1: that? Who's the worst? Is TikTok the
0: well,
1: worst for that?
0: I think any of the social media companies would be the worst, but you know, let's just talk about the reality. The online advertising industry is a $1 trillion a year in business, right? And there's not small players in it. They're the big, you know, the Google, the Amazon, the Apple, the Meta, all the big companies, you know, they make their money off of retargeting or selling digital advertisements. And it's very lucrative, and it's like a huge printing press that they've got going on. But you know, they're able to specifically target to you ads that you know you've at least expressed some interest in, whether you've clicked on a web page, whether you've said something to that effect, whether you've written an email. But they triangulate all these little data elements to figure out what you know what you're in the mood to buy, what you want to do, what your
1: Why
0: eyes are
1: should
0: looking for.
1: someone care? Because I know people are listening, and I think they feel like, well, I mean, I know they're listening now anyway, but I don't really have anything to hide. Why is it a bigger deal than that? And we may even have to spend a little time on the backside of this break too, but start me off there. Why do I care about my privacy at this point?
0: Well, you know, I think it's a really, you know, your privacy doesn't end when you get on a computer or a phone, right? Just the same way your privacy doesn't end when you go inside your house. In fact, you have you know, great expectations of personal privacy when you're inside your house, when you're in a airport or a you know, walking in a public park or something like that. You should have low expectations for privacy, right? But when you're home, or you know, you're in your bedroom or your family room, or you know, just by yourself and alone in your car, you should have privacy. I mean, privacy is a fundamental human life, right? I mean, you know, you know, people that you know do bad things and have to go to prison, one of the first things they take away is your privacy. That you know that. You know, nice shower setup you have, that's communal, right? Eating alone? No, you with everybody else. Sleeping? No, you're sharing. Yeah, you know, so your privacy is gone. You know, so I just believe it's a fundamental free right of a human being, and the only way you should lose it is if you've done something bad. And you know, and even then I'm really not, I believe privacy is a fundamental human right.
1: And you should like it now. Nowadays, we have to work for it. Otherwise, you know, everybody's listening at all times.
0: Right.
1: I can't tell you how many times somebody's like, "Hey, I'm looking for a screwdriver," and then like all of a sudden you're seeing ads for Ace Hardware on your computer. Like it's so common now that we might as well not even discuss it. As like they might be listening. People are listening. That is truth, right?
0: Yes.
1: All right. So when we get back, we're going to talk about your invention, and we're also going to kind of talk about when things shifted. And why you should be a little bit scared about people spying you on you. When we come back with Rick Ralston on Coast to Coast AM.

0: stroll. Cha-cha, hefty stroll.
1: Hefty, hefty, hefty.
0: Hefty slider bag, silly with a slide. One more time now, y'all. Come on.
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1: Our guest for the first part of the show is Rick Ralston, inventor. I say super genius, and I think there are many that would agree with that. And we're going to talk about his invention called Mic Lock here in just a second here. As I'm kind of rounding up, we're all live tonight, so when you call in, you're talking to us live. As I'm kind of getting ready for the show tonight, I see a few things that I want to talk to you about that have something to do with privacy and something to do with the internet. First of all, there's this the Pentagon disclosure of more UFO files, and then there's like all these shots, about 30 shots that rang out at the White House again, and they captured the suspect. I want to start there. How much do you think the internet and what we're consuming and what we're exposed to has made us go hard left, hard right, hard stance on things instead of just considering that we're all humans? Have we lost a little bit of our humanity with the age of internet and social media? I know that's a pretty hard question for a guy who's just trying to invent stuff to keep it private, but I just do want to get your take on that. Unless you totally don't want to answer. Did we lose Rick? Hello?
2: I work on these things, and I want to feel like I'm doing a good job. Right. And these things are of value and are useful, you know, so I do care. And, you know, so what is my opinion? You know, my opinion is, honestly, I suspect everything I see on the internet. Right. So
1: you're skeptical of everything.
2: I take it with a grain of salt. So one of the things that I think the lesson of the internet is, you know, what we give away first and foremost, at least in my opinion, is our critical thinking skills. You know, the ability, you know, that we're easily assuaged by emotion. You know, it facts are hard and, you know, are sticky and become obstacles, you know, and we're kind of instant gratification consumers and thinkers
1: more than ever,
2: for the most part. Maybe yeah, and the internet ever. Just makes, yeah. I mean, like DoorDash, I mean, like 40 years ago, do you think, you know, you could tell me you could have a viable business idea of getting a $3 hamburger or $4 hamburger delivered to cold? You know, it's strange the way these products take you, right? So I don't think, you know, that convenience, you know, I don't believe the bargain of the convenience is worth the price.
1: I wondered about a business like DoorDash. I know it was around pre-COVID, but I wonder if it would have been is viable without us getting used to not hanging out around other people. I know a lot of restaurants, a lot of friends of mine who owned restaurants that had a dining experience, just like they just closed down after COVID because people would rather just get, you know, Outback Steakhouse delivered right to their house instead of interacting with people or, you know, the hassle of driving somewhere, which is like, our parents would have been like, well, you could cook dinner too. We're not even talking about that.
2: You know, my mom just said the kitchen's closed, and that was the only answer I got. I didn't get my McFlurry.
1: Yeah.
2: But yeah, I mean, you know, so yeah, I believe the convenience, it's made it so seducing. You know, it's just, you know, oh, you know, you don't have to think anymore. You just search, right? You could just, you know, but in reality, it's all dependent on one thing, and that's energy. That when you don't have power, you don't have lights, you don't have a network, what are you going to do? You know, how are you going to live? You know, so knowing what to do when the lights go out or knowing how to live when the lights are out, I think is very important.
1: Coming from the supercomputer designer. Okay, let's take a quick break, and when we come back, let's talk about your invention and what it does and why it is so important to protect your privacy. When we come back with Rick Ralston on Coast to Coast AM.
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1: Welcome back to Coast AM. I'm your host, Rich Barra. Our guest tonight, Rick Ralston. And we have all his stuff, all of his inventions hooked up at Coast to Coast AM. And just before I ask you about that, I do want to ask you about what we kind of tapped on earlier. Back around 9/11, you were making supercomputers for companies, and something, I guess, changed about surveillance. And was it the Patriot Act that kind of changed a little bit for how our freedoms are sort of compromised?
2: Well, yeah, let me just kind of preface this. In every design, there is a backdoor. The reason is because the designer needs it. When he makes a mistake or she makes a mistake, they can go in and fix it quickly. Okay. So there's always a backdoor in every system. You know, I don't know one of them that there isn't a backdoor. So there was always a backdoor. Now, how open was the door? Did everybody have access to the door? All that stuff totally changed after 9/11. So we're doing the central exchange switch routers. Basically, that's like in the city of Chicago, you'll have like 8 of these, or Los Angeles, maybe you'll have 15, or somewhere around DC, you'll have a bazillion more, right? But each city gets a metro link, and then from there it distributes it to enterprise class or residential, and so the whole network goes out. So what we're building is the main guts, or the main network system, or the nerve system of the network. And we're building these systems, and they're complex. They're over 50,000 parts. They weigh, 1,800 pounds. They're 11 feet high, right? 4 feet wide, and 5 feet in the back. So they're big racks. And, so it used to be we'd put them in a crate, and the crate would go into the truck, and it would go to the customer. And, after 9/11, it didn't go straight to the customer. It went to a back room, and hand on heart, these guys look like the original members of the Geek Squad. I don't know, but it's guys with white, short sleeve white shirts and skinny black ties, and they take the switch into a room and do something to it. I'm assuming adding or modifying firmware, software, or adding
1: just in case they need to get in there, right?
2: Exactly. Exactly. Gotcha.
1: Well, so tell me a little bit about your invention, the mic lock, and I could preface this by saying I know that it's for pretty much any device. It doesn't have to be. You don't have to find a mic lock for your specific device, because you sent me a few to I'm going to say play with. But I have been using them, and the webcam blocker and all that. But tell me about the mic lock in general, what it does. Explain it, not like you're an engineer, because I know you're an engineer, but dumb it down for us like we're in third grade.
2: Okay, you be the judge. So this is the mic lock is a device that sends an electrical signal back into the computer, phone, tablet, whatever you have, that mimics the same sound that you would get if you had a microphone set up in a silent room where nobody was coming in, there wasn't a fan, there was no noise.
1: But you still have it turned on. The mic is turned on.
2: Correct.
1: It's recording, but it's recording what seems like silence.
2: It's not recording. It is just sending the sound of silence back into the computer.
1: So if you're talking
2: it
1: in a room.
2: It disables the recording. Yep.
1: If I have this plugged into my iPhone, this little device, and I'm chatting, and whoever is listening, you know, Best Buy or whoever wants all my information, whoever's listening to that device, they're hearing silence even though I'm talking. So it's sending them, because your phone's always transmitting, it's not going to stop it from transmitting. It's just now transmitting the sound of silence.
2: Correct. Because if it sent, like, no signal, that would be suspicious. If it sent, you know, the same song playing over and over and over again, somebody would know, well, you know, my bug is not working, you know. But, you know, it's kind of like a sensor, like for a video camera, you know, like if there's no activity for your security camera, it doesn't record, right? It only records when there's activity. Same thing when somebody tries to surveil you on the internet, they create a bot, right? You know, one person cannot follow another person around 24 hours a day. You know, you need to sleep, you need to eat, you need to do all the things that a human needs to do. So they create these bots. The bots go out, they infect your computer, they will listen, you know, they report what you say back. And what they don't do is they don't guess the silence. They don't guess the zeros. They can't, you know, if you're going to guess binary logic, you got bigger problems than just trying to surveil somebody. So
1: okay,
2: that's why the product works great.
1: Well, I'm understanding the product a little bit, but why does anybody want to record me?
2: Sure. So what you do in your life is you look at things, you purchase things. It's basically a trail of things that interest you. That information, companies repackage and sell it to brokers who then sell it to advertisers and feeds this $1 trillion a year business to serve up stuff that they think you're more likely to buy. And it's not just like, you know, oh, I'm talking about aquariums, you know, and then I get, you know, ads for fish food or something like that.
1: Some people find that helpful.
2: Yeah. Some people do. I prefer to ask the computer rather than it tell me. You know, I believe the computer should do what I instruct it to rather than it telling me what to do.
1: And I know you sell these all over the world. And can I get this, like, if I jumped on Amazon, can I get a mic lock too?
2: You can. You know, Amazon sells our product. We sell it on our own store. We had an experience, you know, so Amazon, quite frankly, you know, the Alexa in your house, you know, all of the voice agents that they have, and, you know, they're not really big fans of the product.
1: I bet not.
2: At all. No, they're not. This is like, you know, they're not a bookstore. They're not an e-tailer. They're a data warehouse company, and they sell marketing information. And, you know, all of that is predicated on what I think is the most prolific sensor in the history of the world, and that's the microphone. The microphones are everywhere. And you think about, like, in an iPad and stuff, you've got a whole array.
1: There's like four or five of them, right?
2: That's right. That's right.
1: Do you need four mic locks for your iPad then?
2: That's a great question. So you don't. And the reason is it's signal to noise. There's an expression, two people, you know, talking at the same time is noise, right? It's because our, you know, we may have two ears, but we only have one audio processor. You know, we may have two eyes, but we only have one visual processor. So that's why, you know, yes, you could probably look at 20 TV channels at one time, but you can only look at one, right? So these things are designed by humans. We have the same limitations as a computer would have. Even if a computer had two people talking over each other, it would not get 100%. It would do okay. But, you know, it's not going to get every word, every intonation, all the context. It's not going to be a good recording because the signal is low to the noise, right? So, yeah, that's the issue. And so all of our devices are based on the pretext of, you know, we just have one audio active at a time. So your Bluetooth can be active or your internal speakerphone can be active, but only one thing can be active at a time.
1: If you have, I assume that you found a common frequency to record the silence across devices. If I'm an Intel grabber trying to get your Intel, can I not just switch frequencies and then be able to listen to you?
2: No, you wouldn't be able to. You would notice, like, so for example, if you've got a mic lock plugged in, it's not recording anything. So if somebody goes in and changes your settings to speakerphone, you would notice that. You'd see it. You know, they don't have an application that takes away the speakerphone function.
1: Gotcha.
2: You know, so it will see it. So, you know, this is not a hack. It's a substitution, if you will. But it is a valid microphone. It's a valid microphone signal. The microphone does not record. It just sends the sound of silence.
1: It's pretty clever, actually. It's pretty clever.
2: Thank you, sir. Thank you. But if you go into your settings on an iPhone or an Android device, try to turn off the microphone.
1: I don't know that there's a place that you can.
2: But what happens
1: when you have this plugged in and you want to Hey Siri something? Then what happens?
2: Well, so that's a really good question. So Hey Siri or Hey Google or Bixby by Samsung, these are all part of the operating system. You can't uninstall Siri. You can't uninstall Hey Google. So the operating system in terms of the hierarchy is the top, right? It's at the top of the pyramid.
1: Okay.
2: I have a peripheral.
1: So that would still work.
2: That would still work. But, you know, again, I believe computers should do what you tell them to do, right? I think that's a good rule to have.
1: I bet you do.
2: I don't want the computer to do what it wants to do unless it's following a very, very hard rules. But, you know, what this will allow you to do is be able to have a conversation without the fear of it being recorded. Now, do you have to, you know, like, if I have four different computers, do I need to have a mic lock in each one? Yes, because each computer is separate and different. You need to have each device taped or, locked down. If you're meeting with a group of friends and you want to have a private conversation, everybody needs to have one plugged into your phone or, you know, that weak link will be exploited.
1: I feel like your best customer should be organized crime.
2: You know, our biggest customer is the U.S. government, so maybe it is.
1: Oh, really? They're buying, things happen around the world, when global events happen, do sales pop for you?
2: Yeah. I mean, I hate to cheer for bad things, but it helps my business, but yeah, I believe everybody is entitled to privacy. I really, again, I'm not going to get into the morality of it or anything like that. But yeah, I believe privacy is something you should have.
1: And what do you say to people that say, I just don't care at this point if people have my information? Plugging in a mic lock is too much work. Can you tell me why that's a dangerous attitude to have?
2: Well, you know, I think it's kind of, I could give you technical reasons, but I think it's like a common sense thing, right? You know, you have curtains on your home, right? You close the curtains, right? You've got a lock on your door. You throw the lock, you know. You do certain things, and we don't expect the police to come out to our house every night and pull the curtains or lock the doors, right? It's the same obligation you have with your digital devices, your personal electronic devices. It's your responsibility to take care of that. Because if you don't, you can't turn off the speaker from your operating system.
1: I feel like, too, and maybe you don't want to comment on this, but do you feel like, too, when the masks were around during COVID, I know that came up a lot on this show, that people were looking at that as another form of surveillance. Like, could they identify people with masks on, especially if we're, you know, if we're separating, if we're keeping our social distance? Was that another way of building up the database of spying on people or getting enough data on people where they could use facial recognition behind a mask?
2: Yeah, because there's enough geometric patterns if you have a mask over your face to still map out your face. Apple did it, right? So they basically just took all the data images of people on a mask and fed it into the system. So,
1: well, this is a very important and scary conversation that we're having here. We're going to continue it with your calls. Rick Ralston, his device, the mic lock, linked up at Coast to Coast. But more importantly, we're going to talk about your privacy and how you can protect it. Like you said, not a hack, a device. When we come back from Coast to Coast AM.

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1: From ABC News, I'm Dave Packer. A suspect is dead after the Secret Service says he opened fire at a checkpoint near the White House. Secret Service returning fire, shooting the suspect who died at the hospital. A bystander also shot. ABC's Selena Wang was on the White House North Lawn when it happened.
2: We immediately got down. Then we heard yelling for us to evacuate into the press briefing room. So all of us in the White House press corps who were out here doing our evening news live shots, we all sprinted into the briefing room and were holed up there for about more than 30 minutes. And then eventually we were able to go safely back outside.
1: Multiple officials tell ABC News the alleged suspect is a 21-year-old who was known to Secret Service and tried to get past another checkpoint last year, telling officers he was Jesus Christ. President Trump saying Saturday that a deal to end the three-month war with Iran is, quote, largely negotiated and would include opening the Strait of Hormuz. But two sources tell ABC News that Iran has not signed on to this deal yet, and there's no guarantee that they will sign. The longer the conflict continues, the more pain here at home and at the pump. Andy LaPau of LaPau Oil Associates.
3: I think that if the conflict goes on through July 4th, you'll see oil prices at $120 a barrel, and unfortunately for the consumer, gasoline prices will get to $5 a gallon.
1: California Governor Gavin Newsom declaring a state of emergency in Orange County. Officials warning a massive storage tank leaking hazardous chemicals could rupture or explode, threatening to create an environmental disaster.
4: They're exploring several options. One of those options include trying to cool it off from the outside in. The unified incident commander said that think of it like an ice cube, like you're freezing it from the outside to eventually get into the inside. They also said they are consulting with people all across the country just to get some ideas and how to try to possibly get this under the control.
1: ABC's Jacqueline Lee in California. More than 50,000 people have been asked to evacuate the area. You're listening to ABC News.
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7: The death toll drastically climbing from a gas explosion here in northern China. Now at least 90 people are confirmed to have died in this country's worst coal mine disaster in 16 years. Some people could actually still be trapped underground, with hundreds of rescue workers still operating at the site in Shanxi province. That's about a 7-hour drive south from here in Beijing. Now officials said 247 people were on duty at the time of the explosion.
1: ABC's Britt Clendid in Beijing. The World Health Organization sounding the alarm about the growing Ebola outbreak in Central Africa.
8: There are now nearly 750 suspected cases, including 177 suspected deaths in the Democratic Republic of Congo. The UN Health Agency upgrading its risk assessment for the spread in the country to very high.
1: ABC's Alex Brichet. A U.S. Army veteran injured in the line of duty and his family received a special gift just ahead of the Memorial Day holiday.
9: A dream coming true for Captain Luis Avila and his wife, Claudia.
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1: 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I'm Dave Packer, ABC News.
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10: Here's your WSGW weatherology forecast. Through the early morning hours, we'll see areas of rain. Patchy fog will be around 2 with cloudy skies and a low around 48. Patchy fog continues into Sunday morning. Otherwise, we'll see areas of showers and storms. Mostly cloudy as we hit a high around 74. Decreasing clouds into Sunday night, a low around 52. Sunshine is back for Memorial Day, a warm day too, with a high around 84. Falling back to 57 Monday night with partly cloudy skies. We'll top out in the upper 80s on Tuesday with lots of sunshine. Passing clouds come in for Tuesday night with a low around 60. Isolated showers and storms are back by Wednesday afternoon, a high of 83. I'm meteorologist Regina Cole with the WSGW weatherology forecast. Right now, it's 51 degrees.
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1: That might be the most peppiest song about surveillance I can think of right there. We're talking to Rick Ralston. His device is called the Mic Lock. He's been working in supercomputing for decades and says, you need to protect your privacy. So we've been talking with him and lighting up the phone lines for you too. Rick, I was thinking about AI and how we use it. And I'm wondering, is there a way to use AI where it doesn't store all of our deep questions that we're asking? Because I think a lot of us use it for personal advice sometimes too, and we don't want that being stored somewhere, do we?
2: Well, it is. And, you know, the only AI that I would recommend using would be local.
1: Local?
2: Yeah. So what you want to do is, you know, like, there's two ways of doing things, right? You can centralize it or you can have it distributed. Right. And so data centers, all that's aggregated into one large system. Right. And if you make the AI local rather than in the cloud, and the cloud is just another name for someone else's computer, right, that you don't own, have it on your own computer. That way you have the data. It's under your purview. It's not somebody else's property.
1: That's interesting. I can appreciate that. Let's take some phone calls, shall we? Let's go to east of the Rockies. Let's go John in Iowa. Hey, John, welcome to Coast AM. You're on with Rick Ralston.
3: Oh, guys, I love this conversation about privacy.

0: EMI or the EMI network system. You need a unique number for that. So everything that you need for a SIM card, that's all regulatory. That's all government agencies giving you the approval. Now, could you make something that just, you know, uses the internet as a communicate, you know, just using voice over IP or, you know, just over Ethernet? That would be the way to do it, but then you still would have all of the encroachment or the vulnerabilities that it has, you know, on any system that's on the internet. So yes, it would be a great thing. Doing a smartphone as we know them today would require a lot of regulatory approvals, a lot of agencies, a lot of costs, just to be able to be a network on the system, or to be a radio on that network.
1: So the answer is kind of no, right?
0: but you could do like a phone-like device that sits on the computer, right? That's separate. Yeah. But yeah. Then the same issues would come up now.
1: Yeah, it's not going to Bluetooth your
0: car.
1: Could
0: you encrypt that and stuff?
1: Yeah. Yeah,
0: exactly. It's going to be like a fixed, you know, I don't know if you remember the cone of silence from Get Smart, but it's going to be like you have to go into the room to access that, right? You wouldn't be able to carry it with you.
1: I was sometimes during the show, I use Google and all that stuff, and I have an AI program. I don't want to say which one I have up because I don't want to give anybody any credit. But I said something to AI where I said, what should I be worried about most about AI? And the answer was really interesting. It said it's quiet dependency, not killer robots, because it's becoming so useful and so emotionally responsive that people are slowly stopping thinking for themselves. So what you said about critical thinking in the internet is a huge thing, not because AI attacks humanity, but because humanity gradually hands over the keys voluntarily. So that's the real boiling the frog scenario right there that we're talking about with AI and computing and giving up all this freedom, right? We're just surrendering all this stuff that we should hold as unalienable rights.
0: Right. I mean, not only that, but people are willing to spend $2,000 on a cell phone and camp out overnight in front of their phone store.
1: What's wrong with
0: us? I mean, we're more than happy to buy handcuffs, you know?
1: Jeez. All right, let's take some more of your phone calls now that you've lit it all up here, Rick. I really appreciate you being up in the middle of the night, helping us kind of get our security minds back in order here. We're more with Rick Ralston in your phone calls. We're talking about privacy. When we come back to Coast AM.
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4: 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I ordered it within 1 week. 1 week. 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And they said, well, what's it doing that it stopped that coughing? 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It just stopped it.
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1: Welcome back to Coast AM. My name is Rich Barra. Our guest tonight, Rick Ralston. And so, full disclosure, I've known Rick most of my life, and I've watched him over the years kind of build this this company from building supercomputers, and I just think he's an endlessly fascinating person. So what a joy it is to have you on Coast to Coast and sharing the knowledge that you've accumulated over the years on computing and how to work it and how to keep yourself sane with all that. Just really great to share that with you. So I'm happy to turn you over to the calls here too. Let's go to...
2: Thanks, Rich.
1: You're welcome. Let's go to the Wildcard Lane. And Kathleen in Los Angeles. Hey, Kathleen, welcome to Coast AM. You're on with Rick Ralston.
3: Hi, gentlemen. I just, your program sounds really something like something I need. Someone has done something to my cell phone, and it shows me a picture of where I have been, what time I was there, and I think it's also taking all my written messages. And I wonder what is happening. I don't know how to fix this or what is causing it. Do you have any idea?
2: I have some ideas. First off, what kind of phone do you have, ma'am?
3: I have a, what kind is it? It's a, where is it?
2: Is it iPhone or is it Android?
3: It's an Apple phone.
2: Okay. So basically, if I understand, you're getting a picture of where you've been. Is that right?
3: Yes, it seems to be following where I'm going.
2: So, in my opinion, this device has been breached. It should not do that. So, and I've never heard of this particular bug, but you know, I do not know every virus in the world for sure.
1: So she might have clicked on something on her phone that allowed a piece of spyware to basically take over.
2: That's what it sounds like, and you know that one of the questions I asked was like, okay, what kind of phone? Because unfortunately, the more you pay, the better the security is, in security and technology. So it's kind of like the sign at the auto mechanic store that says, you know, speed costs, how fast you want to go. Security is the same way. With an iPhone, you know, and again, are there better security systems than iOS? Yes. But iOS is in terms of the mass produced versions, I think very strong. First thing I would do is number one, I would upgrade to the latest version of iOS on your system. If that doesn't make it go away, what I would do is I would write down all of your contacts onto a piece of paper. I would get a third party photo storage system. You can use Google. There's a lot of available.
1: Save your pictures.
2: Yeah, get the contents off, because what you don't want to do is restore from a backup, because that backup has that virus in it.
1: So she should bring it into the Apple store and say, hey, this isn't right. I need to save my pictures and my contacts and everything else. I want to wipe out and start from scratch.
2: Well, Apple's solution would be, well, you know, there is no virus and you just back up from your backup. But then, you know, they...
1: You don't want to do that.
2: No. Unfortunately, what happens is, you know, Apple, you know, does not want to say there's bugs and, you know, or there's malware in their environment. So they're just going to give you a canned response. I've seen people, and unfortunately, typically it's women, they'll get like stalkers and people following them, things like that, just bad stuff. And the best thing to do is, you know, get a different phone, get a different account, don't use the same credentials.
1: Move countries.
2: Get a different phone number. Get a different SIM. Yeah, that's if you want to correct it, it's start from scratch, unfortunately.
1: Wow. Okay, Kathleen, good luck. I bet you called us on that phone.
2: Sorry.
1: Let's go to the wild card line. Let's talk to Mike in Alaska. Hey, Mike, welcome to Coast AM. You're on with Rick Ralston.
4: Yeah, hi, Rick and Rich. Can you hear me okay?
1: Loud and clear, good sir.
4: Okay, thank you. I talked to a Rick last. I got two comments and a question about Pegasus malware and what happened to me over a texting back and forth. It is crazy, but I want to say today on the 23rd here in Cook Inlet, we have deadly mud, and if you walk out in it and you get caught in the tide, you're a goner. And 3 years ago today, a kid came up from Washington named Zachary Porter from Wazoo. He's from Illinois. Him and his buddy walked out on the mud flat their first day here, 3 years today, and his buddy got stuck in it. And he got his buddy out, then he got stuck in it, and they were too far from the first responders, and there was nothing anybody could do, but a state trooper stood there and held his hand while the water swallowed him, and then he dug him
1: terrible.
4: Out of the mud the next day. Please call and say hello to look up Zachary Porter Foundation, but don't say you heard this on the radio, because I don't want his mom to know. She first time's able to talk, but she's the only one with a program, a hazard warning program, to stay away from that deadly Cook Inlet mud. It's horrific. And just say hello to her. You heard about her son. Send her some love. Send her a donation, because
2: it's a great idea.
4: One. And my second comment is, I talked to Rick last week. This is my second time calling. A guy, Rick, he wanted to know about a helicopter Sasquatch encounter up in Alaska. I didn't know it. I found it. It's on, you look up YouTube, South Fork Koyukuk Monster, Koyukuk. Now my question about Pegasus, Rick. April 26th, 2 years ago, I was having a problem with some business partners, and I was texting one of them, and I didn't know one of them was monitoring my text. And as soon as I said something, he didn't want to hear, all of my phone numbers connected with him, and that fellow went to a red circle with a stripe. And what's crazy is I had over 200 documents, very sensitive documents, about a pipeline, and it got wiped out of my it all got wiped out of my of my drafts, my scent, my trash. I'm talking all that one time was all gone, and I found out about a malware. I looked at it, called Pegasus malware. Now I have an iPhone. You can see if you're being tracked by dialing on an iPhone *21#, and it'll tell you. Right now, this phone here, it's forwarding to everybody, but I don't care, because I got nothing to hide. So, but I just want to tell you that's real, and that happened to me. And if you can tell me what the heck happened, but I did hear that a rich businessman can spend $200,000 and monitor 10 employees at a time with that Pegasus. And I'll take your answer off here. God bless you guys. Thank you all. And thank you
1: very Mike. All right, Rick, let's talk about the Pegasus thing. I hadn't heard about that.
2: Yeah, so Pegasus is a program, and it's developed and sold by an Israeli security firm called NSO. And this has been around for a while. This is part of what Snowden revealed with his, you know, the whole PRISM program and all that stuff. So basically, this is a commercial version of spyware. And so what they do is they typically sell it to governments, you know, to fight organized crime, human trafficking, drugs, terrorism, etc. But unfortunately, it's also used on journalists, lawyers, diplomats, business people, government officials, etc. And it basically will bug your phone. It will show every phone call you've made, all your messages, photos, logs. They can turn on the microphone, they can turn on the camera, and that's exactly what they do. What they can't do is unplug a mic lock. And so all of these programs that we're talking about, the thing that they all have in common is they're all relying on virtualization to get to you. And so that connection, whether it's from the internet, from Wi-Fi, from over a 5G network, it doesn't matter. But if you have a physical barrier like a mic lock, they can't break it because they're not physically in the same room as you are. And that's the difference. They've got the infrastructure, but they don't have the physical.
1: Now, I see when I'm on your website, I'm kind of looking around at stuff, and now I'm going to call you out on something. You've got a cover for the camera on your computer. So why would I buy the cover instead of just putting a piece of tape across my camera? Wouldn't a piece of tape just work just the same way?
2: Well, you know, let me argue that for a second.
1: Okay, yeah, so, do that.
2: All right, so like,
1: I want to know.
2: I'm going to assume you're going to use painter's tape, right?
1: Probably, yes.
2: Because you're not going to want something that's, you know, highly adhesive and won't leave a ton of gunk on your camera. Because once you get a bunch of glue or adhesive on a camera lens, it doesn't really shoot the picture really well.
1: Right.
2: So my webcam cover is done with microsuction cups. It's got 10,000 of them. It's a little Japanese aircraft gasketing material. It works on any electronic surface, glass, pebbleized plastic, you name it. You know, and it works. We tested it, like 300,000 applications, which is about 100 years of taking it on and off your phone three times a day. It will outlast your phone, I promise.
1: Oh, so you're saying that was the first. Once you switch computers and get a new laptop, will you take this little thing with you? It'll last all of your laptops.
2: Yes.
1: Unlike my painter's tape. Well. Okay. All right, Rick. Correct. You got me. I thought I had you on one.
2: And it looks, you know, it's very discreet. It's black. It's not like, you know, blue.
1: It does look cool.
2: Green or something.
1: Yeah. Well, I don't like the blue tape on my.
2: A lot of people use Post-it notes too, but you know, that's real low grade adhesiveness and they fall down. And then what do? You know, it looks a little bit, you know, in my opinion, DIY, but. It does do its job. I don't think it, you know, I sell a 10 pack for $10 and you've got 10 things that will last for 300,000 applications.
1: You sold me. I give you this. Very good.
2: Right.
1: I thought I was going to catch you on an upcharge, but you actually made a really, really, really good point. And listeners should know too, I'm not taking it easy on you because I've known you for a while. I'm asking you the hard questions. So, Rick, let's say, you know what? I don't think we have time for another caller, but I do want to put this out there for you to think about for the next break.
2: For sure.
1: So one of the things I think you're probably aware of is what I call the PSYOP. And I kind of wonder if what we're seeing on the internet with people getting so fired up on the left side, on the right side, with religious organizations, if that is more effective than what maybe the CIA was doing with MKUltra, if somebody's just controlling the algorithm to feed us things to get us all messed up. So I want you to think about that. And then when we come back, we'll answer that and take more of your calls with our last half hour with Rick Ralston as we talk your cybersecurity and all things privacy on Coast to Coast AM.

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1: We so very seldom get to talk to sort of like a super genius inventor, and especially one that is tapped into the tech of the day. And Rick Ralston is such a guy. His mic lock that he has out on his website. And don't you know, I've already been on the website buying a bunch of stuff tonight, because every time he talks about something, I'm like, I should probably get that. I should probably get that for my kid's phone. I should get that for my wife's phone. So before we went to break, Rick, I was asking you a little about what you think about algorithms, and maybe your phone listening and pitching you things in the algorithm is like a psyop to get you to feel a certain way, maybe politically or a certain religiously. Is that happening? Is that in real time right now? Was that a dress rehearsal that is in full effect right now? You may have your mic muted. He's transmitting silence.
2: I'm so sorry.
1: You were using mic lock.
2: It was plugged in, and I forgot. But I am back now. So, yes, I believe nothing is created in a vacuum. MKUltra was built on research that was done before that. MKUltra's goal was, you know, to modify, influence, control, you know, psychological behavior. And, you know, what's the difference between that and social media? Well, they're not using LSD, you know, they're using dopamine, right? So there are chemicals involved. But, you know, really, you know, if you look at MKUltra, it was, you know, a lot of commonalities in social media, like behavioral psychologies, the patterns that they influence you on. You know, it's not just like administering, you know, a test, it's an logarithm at scale that reaches billions of people rather than some poor guy in the middle of Mississippi, right?
1: We're creating thousands of Manchurian candidates at a time.
2: Billions, I would say, man.
1: Wow. Okay. That scared me a little bit. You know, listen, I think the Coast audience is very smart and very savvy.
2: Yeah.
1: Maybe none smarter than my next guest here on the Wildcard Line, Cornelius. Alexandria, Louisiana, welcome to Coast AM. Hey, Cornelius.
3: Hey there, Rich and Rick. I tell you, boy, that Mike from Alaska, he's got some great stories. I don't know where he gets them from, but he has some great stories. I'm going to tell y'all what they're doing here. I want to thank Donna Walker for taking my call, too. They're building these data centers in Louisiana. We're one of the poorest states in the union. Richland Parish, Caddo Parish, here in Rapides Parish, they're building one in a place called Boyce, Louisiana. But I see this AI as nothing but, and I tell everybody, is the alien intelligence or the Antichrist intelligence for the future? And we got Bill from Oregon. He loves Elon Musk. But Elon Musk said, I'll put a chip in your head and hand. I can make the lame walk and the blind see. Mm. And so I'm wondering from both of y'all, and maybe both of y'all can answer my questions. If you read the Bible, and I do believe we're in the end times, do you think that AI will be the Antichrist intelligence, and they're building, like I said, all these AI data centers all over the country and all over the world? And I know Trump has the Stargate project, so I don't know if y'all looked into that about.
1: I don't know
3: AI.
1: About that. I don't know about the Stargate project.
2: I do.
1: Oh, well, hold on. Then. Let's
2: Stargate. All right, Rick. So Stargate. Yeah. So I'm not sure if the question was completed, but I can talk about Stargate for sure.
1: Yeah, let's do that. Let's jump in there.
2: Yeah, so one, Louisiana is getting peppered with data centers. Meta's got Hyperion, which is Meta's code name, and Richland Parish. Amazon has a $12 billion one. The caller is absolutely correct. Louisiana is getting inundated with data centers. That is, there's no doubt about that. Do I believe the Antichrist or the devil is in it? No more than I believe the Antichrist and the devil is in any single person, in my opinion. At this point, AI is not capable of reasoning. It's a really good way of taking information and sorting it in a much easier fashion than we've been able to do in the past. Now, is evil, do people do evil things? Yes. Is the internet scraping evil things? Yes. When super intelligence or AGI comes, artificial general intelligence, the theory is then it can take and rationalize or critically think about all the data it's collected and say, this is somebody's opinion. That's not true. This is correct. But, it's still an entity's call, right? Rather than a human's, right? So it raises a lot of questions. Mm.
1: Okay, we have lots of callers that have lots of really smart questions for you here regarding privacy. So let's take a quick break, and then we'll finish up the we could talk to you all night, but we'll finish up the rest of the hour with questions with Rick Ralston when we come back on Coast to Coast AM.
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1: Welcome back to Coast AM. Our guest, Rick Ralston. Unlike LifeLock, he has Mike Lock. Mike-lock.com. And that's all linked up at Coast to Coast AM. Let's see if we can get through some of these calls because a lot of people want to talk to you. So let's whip through them, shall we? East of the Rockies, Kendall in Nebraska. Welcome to Coast AM.
5: Yeah, my question is, can you have a stupid enough phone where they really can't do much with it? I got
1: that's
5: an old Carousel flip phone.
1: Your mic might be... on mute there, Rick.
2: He's saying, I apologize.
1: You have a stupid phone, a phone stupid enough that they can't spy on you like a flip phone?
2: Yeah. I mean, so the flip phone is a good option. The dumber the phone, the harder it is to load malware on there or viruses. So if you really just have a phone and not a computer that can make phone calls, that's absolutely a good path. I think, you know, it gives you the convenience, but it doesn't give you the computer, right?
1: From Anaheim, California, on the wild card line, Mar, welcome to Coast to Coast AM. You're on with Rick Ralston.
6: Yes, hi. I was wondering, your device, apparently, when it's sitting idle, it's not allowing anybody to be listening to you, is my understanding.
2: Now, that's correct.
6: When you're using the phone, when you're talking on it and texting it, are they storing that data?
2: Yeah, so when you're talking on the phone, you have to take out the mic lock because the mic lock wouldn't capture your audio, right? So to have a conversation, you would unplug the mic lock. You know, that information, you know, so most of the time, people are, you know, if you look at how many, you know, they don't sell a cell phone service by the minute anymore. They sell it by the gigabyte, right? So it's data that they sell it. And the majority of the time, people are not talking on their smartphones. But that's when the vast majority of the surveillance and the privacy losses.
1: With your phone's just sitting there, which you have one for when your phone's charging. That you plug the charger in and then you charge your phone, and so that when it's sitting there charging, it's not listening to everything that you're talking about in the room.
2: Yeah, we did that for the Air Force. That was
1: really cool.
2: A requirement is to be able to listen and be able to charge at the same time and have the mic turned off or blocked.
1: Rick, so the mic lock that you have, it doesn't matter if I have an iPhone or an Android or a Google phone or an iPad, or this goes across all the devices, yes?
2: It does work on all the devices. The only caveat I'll say is you've got to know what you have for a charging port for your phone.
1: Okay.
2: So most things in the last 3 years, if you bought a new phone in the last 3 years, it's USB-C. Mm-hmm. If you have an Apple iPhone 14 or older, it's a connector called Lightning. A law came out in India and the EU that you have to use USB-C. And the reason is it's just like going to a gas station. Oh, I've got a Mercedes. I've got to have a special gas station. No, everybody needs gas. You should be able to do it. Same thing with power and charging. These things are interconnected into our lives at this point.
1: That's the one thing they got right.
2: Yeah, no, they did it. It is a good thing because, basically, Lightning was 10 times inferior and 10 times more expensive. So it needed to go. But it was, you know, it had a good 14-year run.
1: On the wild card line, Stephen in Virginia. Welcome to Coast AM. You're on with Rick Ralston. Stephen? I can hear. Oh, there
7: are
1: you go.
7: Speaking to me?
1: Are you Stephen in Virginia?
7: No, someone heard my name wrong.
1: Wow.
7: No,
1: what is your name?
7: No,
1: what's
7: I'm
1: name?
7: D. I'm D.
1: Hey, how are you?
7: Yeah, D. I'm fine. Forgive the silence, but no, I didn't know someone changed my name.
1: You're really keeping it incognito. She doesn't want to be followed after this phone call. All right, D.
2: Privacy first.
1: She's already practicing privacy.
7: Oh, that is hysterically funny. Oh my gosh, the first time that ever happened to me. You know, I have to tell. Well, I have to tell you two things. I know that my phone calls are monitored. I think all of them are, because if you ever got on a phone, you hear this bop, bop, bop, bop, and you know that's someone's computer in the background. Yeah, well, I get that constantly, and I don't know what happened, because I haven't always had that, so I don't know what gives.
1: Secret Service might be monitoring you.
7: Oh, it wouldn't surprise me in the least. Yeah, I mean, and I'm talking about such ordinary things. Yeah, right. Yeah, talk to a friend who's talking about recipes. Ooh, that's dangerous. My goodness. Wow.
1: Yeah. Well, what's your question, Dee?
7: Well, my question actually had to do with the mic lock, and I was wondering, could it be usable in other devices in which we are very clearly heard. There are listening devices all through our homes, hidden in things like smoke detectors and thermostats and smart appliances. So what do you do about that kind of privacy?
1: That's a really good question.
7: How do you lock that out?
2: Okay, so MicLock works with anything that has a standard USB-C, 3.5 millimeter, or lightning connector. It will not stop your smart thermostat from listening to you unless it has a USB-C connector. I would buy a slightly dumber thermostat, but you bring up a great point. The Internet of Things has sensors. It has a microphone. There are cameras. You know, are these companies that make the appliances, that make the home products, are they selling that data to brokers? Yes. Yes, they are. Is it as good as the information they're getting off of your phone, off of your computer? Not at all. So think of it as like scraps. But yes, the MicLock would work with your TV. So if you've got a smart TV and you've got a USB-C or 3.5,
1: plug it in there.
2: Plug it in your car. If you have an external audio input, use
1: the MicLock. So even if you don't have your phone going in your car, you want to plug in this MicLock into your car's USB because that's listening to you? Your car is?
2: Yeah. Yeah.
1: Are you kidding me?
2: So all the new cars, I mean, so like Elon Musk, like Tesla, like, you know, you can't even use Apple or Google Play, right? You've got to use Tesla's proprietary entertainment system, right? So, you know, is your car monitoring you? Yes. Are they taking that information and selling it to data brokers just like Facebook would? Yes. Do the authorities have the ability to listen and watch you in your car? Yeah. Do they have the ability to stop and disable your car? In the newer ones, things that have been made in the past few years? Yes.
1: You know, Dee brings up an interesting point with smart homes. I wonder if that's a marketing plan where somebody can start selling as dumb homes. Nothing's listening. You get the simplest thermostat. All you do is turn on your faucet. Turn off your faucet. Yes.
2: So that's what I moved into a new house about 4 years ago and had to buy appliances. And everything came with Wi-Fi and stuff like that. But I don't need to hook my phone up to the internet. You know, so I'm picky. And then I have a sub network that just the IoT things going through. And I examine it and I see if there's data leakage. So that's what I would propose.
1: Man, it's almost like you need a tech exorcist for your house, you know, because we had people on the time that, like, you know how they have people kind of go through and burn sage to clear all the bad juju. It's like we need the Rick Ralston. We need you to have a
2: sage ceremony.
1: Yeah, some kind of tech cleanse. All right, Gary in Billings, Montana, on the Wild Card line. Welcome to Coast AM. You're on with Rick Ralston.
8: Oh, thank you for taking my call. I was wondering if your guest could tell me about this new technology lately. Can it actually delve into brain engrams and possibly detect or,
1: are you saying Thought Patrol? Is that what you're asking about?
8: Yeah.
1: Rick?
2: Well, I don't think it can directly, but I think it can get enough clues from your patterns, your the things you do, the things you say, the things you click on to deduce it, right? So I don't think it can actually penetrate, you know, your consciousness, but it is a very astute observer of what you're doing, what you're saying, you know, what topics do you gravitate to? What is the tone in your voice when you want to buy more than one? This is the level of information that these companies have on us.
1: Tone in your voice would indicate that you're more likely to buy more than one of this product.
2: Right. So it's not just it's not just the words you say. It's the veracity. It's, you know, the energy that I am so excited I'm going to pee my pants kind of.
1: Well, then I recommend people start trying to fool the tech if you don't have the mic lock thing yet, where you just start, you know, putting out.
2: I'm not really sure I want. But, you know, you also think of, you know, how they have, I call it AI pricing. I don't, you know, dynamic pricing, whatever they mm-hmm. call it. But basically, you know, they know how much you want it. And, you know, even in the grocery stores today, they follow you everywhere you go in the grocery store, how long you stand at each point, all that's graphed out. And, you know, they know, you know, where, you know, what is likely to make you purchase versus walk on by.
1: Mm. Before we go, we got just a minute and a half here. On your website, which is Mike, M-I-C, dash lock, L-O-C-K, .com, and where this isn't a sales thing, we just have you on because you invented a lot of these things. I see that you even have a Faraday bag. So when would that be in just about 30 seconds, if you can, when would that be most useful that you throw a device in a Faraday bag?
2: I throw a Faraday bag, so a lot of people keep their phones on their nightstands at night. I put mine in a Faraday bag, keeps the RF or the EMI out, keeps you off the network. Keep your devices off the network.
1: Hey, it's been a real pleasure talking to you, and thank you for educating us a lot on privacy.
2: Thank you so much.
1: I think you did an awesome job. This is your first ever radio interview, Rick Ralston.
2: Thank you, Rich. I appreciate it.
1: Really cool. This will not be our last time on Coast to Coast because we have a lot to unpack for our privacy. Thanks for opening up our eyes a little bit. When we come back, we're shifting gears, but it's also a little bit about privacy. Privacy of thought, but we're going to get into the Akashic Records when we come back on Coast to Coast AM.

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3: From ABC News, I'm Dave Packer. A suspect is dead after the Secret Service says he opened fire at a checkpoint near the White House. ABC's Allison Kosek.
4: The Secret Service says shortly after 6 p.m., a person approached the checkpoint in the area of 17th Street and Pennsylvania Avenue, removed a weapon, and began firing at officers. Secret Service police officers returned fire, striking the suspect, who was taken to a local hospital where he later died. A bystander was also struck by gunfire.
3: The Associated Press reports that law enforcement officials say the suspect was identified as 21-year-old Nasir Best. According to D.C. court records, Best was arrested in July of last year after he attempted to enter a different White House checkpoint. President Trump Saturday saying that a deal to end the three-month war with Iran is, quote, largely negotiated and would include opening the Strait of Hormuz. But two sources tell ABC News that Iran is not signed onto the deal yet, and there's no guarantee that they will sign. And although the United Kingdom and other European allies initially tried to avoid getting involved in the conflict, the UK is stepping in by taking part in minesweeping efforts in the Strait of Hormuz. British Armed Forces Minister Al Karin says this war has sent energy prices soaring and crippled international shipping.
5: The commercial insurance companies need absolute certainty if we're going to get 120 vessels flowing again through the Straits of Hormuz. That's what this capability will provide. Once that's up and running, the commercial and economic value of the Middle East, both coming out and going in, can get up and going.
3: And gas prices having a major impact on this Memorial Day weekend. The national average currently at four-year highs. Here's Andy LaPau, president of LaPau Oil Associates.
6: I think that if the conflict goes on through July 4th, you'll see oil prices at $120 a barrel. And unfortunately for the consumer, gasoline prices will get to $5 a gallon.
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3: Kyle Busch's family now saying what killed the NASCAR legend after he went to the hospital this week.
9: In a statement, the family of Kyle Busch says a medical evaluation concluded Busch died of severe pneumonia that progressed into sepsis and then resulted in rapid and overwhelming complications from the sepsis. Busch was 41 years old when he died suddenly on Thursday, days before competing in the Coca-Cola 600 at Charlotte Motor Speedway. He leaves behind his wife and two young children, ages 11 and 4 years old.
3: ABC's Alex Stone. Scary situation in Southern California ongoing. A major chemical leak in Orange County threatening to create an environmental disaster or even a major explosion. More than 50,000 people have been asked to evacuate the area. Mechanical issues with SpaceX's booster and Starship engines caused the launch to be postponed from Thursday to Friday, but it finally got off the ground. ABC's Andrew Dimbert.
10: SpaceX launching its biggest, most powerful Starship yet, this newly redesigned rocket blasting off from South Texas near the Mexican border. This was the company's 12th unmanned Starship test flight, deploying 20 Mach Starlink satellites in space during the flight. NASA is counting on Elon Musk's Starship for its Artemis program. This test flight was supposed to launch Thursday, and while there were some mechanical issues with the booster and Starship engines when the flight launched Friday, SpaceX is calling it a success.
3: Musk's company is headed for a historic initial public offering. It could make him the world's first trillionaire. Dave Packer, ABC News.
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4: Here's your WSGW weatherology forecast. Through the early morning hours, we'll see areas of rain. Patchy fog will be around 2 with cloudy skies at a low around 48. Patchy fog continues into Sunday morning. Otherwise, we'll see areas of showers and storms. Mostly cloudy as we hit a high around 74. Decreasing clouds into Sunday night, a low around 52. Sunshine is back for Memorial Day, a warm day too, with a high around 84. Falling back to 57 Monday night with partly cloudy skies. We'll top out in the upper 80s on Tuesday with lots of sunshine. Passing clouds come in for Tuesday night with a low around 60. Isolated showers and storms are back by Wednesday afternoon, a high of 83. I'm meteorologist Regina Cole with the WSGW Weatherology Forecast.

0: past. Right now, it's 50 degrees.
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1: Welcome to the second half of the show. Not sure why you're awake in the middle of the night, but I bet you it's because you need to hear this, or you're welcome to hear this. We're going to move a little deeper and shift our focus away from the outside world into something far more mysterious, consciousness. For thousands of years, humanity has whispered about an invisible field of knowledge, a cosmic memory, a place where every thought, every experience, every life event may somehow exist outside of time. Some call it the Akashic Records. Others believe it may be the very fabric connecting human consciousness. Intuition, UFO experiences, synchronicities, dreams, even spiritual awakening itself. Tonight, we're going to go there. Emily Harrison is the founder of the Akashic Academy, a modern day mystery school helping people explore higher states of consciousness, heal trauma, and search for a deeper understanding of who or what we really are. She's also exploring one of the most mysterious places in America, Mount Shasta, which we've talked about a ton here on Coast to Coast AM, a place surrounded by stories of strange lights, missing time, interdimensional encounters, and experiences that many people say change their understanding of reality forever. Are we entering a new era of human consciousness? Are people around the world waking up? What's the biggest mystery out there? Maybe it's not even in space, but maybe it's inside us. So dim the lights and stay with us, and let's welcome Emily Harrison to Coast to Coast. Hey, Emily, nice to meet you.
2: Rich, I'm so excited to be here. What's up, Coast to Coast family? You know, you guys are so special to me. I had a lady reach out, and she started training in the records and came to Mount Shasta. She's one of my favorite people on the planet now. So I'm just excited to be back and serve you guys tonight.
1: When you say one of your favorite people on the planet, does that mean you have favorite people not from the planet as well?
2: Oh, I have a list of terrestrial, non-terrestrial favorites, yes.
1: Okay, well, let's get into it tonight. I could actually already feel your positive vibes through the phone. I just sent you a note going, I already know this is going to be great. I already know. But this is what's kind of fun for me is I know nothing about Akashic Records. So look at me as your brand new student. Talk to me like I'm just getting into grade school about the Akashic Records. And before you do that, here's what I want to do. Because I think okay. that we're going to get a chance to dig into this tonight with listeners, too. And we'll keep the phone lines open for the next 2 hours. So you don't have to wait to call to talk to Emily. You can call now. But let's take a quick break so we can dig in and spend a little time. We don't have to, you know, get started on something, go break for the cause. Let's break right now. And when we come back, we'll have a good 20 minutes to just you and me chat about the Akashic Records. Cool with you, Emily?
2: Love it. Let's do it.
1: All right. We're coming right back on Coast to Coast AM.
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2: Welcome back to Coast AM. I'm your host, Rich Barra. Our guest tonight, Emily Harrison. We're talking about the Akashic Records. And I guess before we start, how you got involved, tell me what the Akashic Records are. Is it a spiritual library? What is it exactly?
3: That's a great place to start, Rich. Yes. A lot of people look at it as a spiritual library. My working definition in my classroom is the Akashic Records are the realm of consciousness that hold all information, past, present, all possible futures, and is recorded from a neutral perspective. This is also known as the Book of Life. Joe Dispenza calls it superconscious intelligence. So there are a lot of different ways we can think about this realm, but I think a library is a great one.
2: And how do you get involved in this? Where did you come from so that this is where you... Your journey leads you to here. How did that happen?
3: Yes. Well, okay. So the abridged version is I grew up small town, Missouri. I quit life in Missouri when I was 19. I was going to Mizzou. I got this brilliant idea.
2: You went to Mizzou?
3: Yes. Well, for 2 years.
2: Ever go to the Blue Note there?
3: Oh, yes.
2: I played in many bands in that bar.
3: Yes, I'm having flashbacks to a night there with my sorority sisters right now. All right, let me just shake that off. After going to school there in Missouri for a couple years, I decided to pull the plug on life there in the Midwest, and I went to Hollywood to become an actress. You know, seek my fame and fortune. Midwest girl takes off and goes to Hollywood. And so I got to Hollywood, Rich, and I started auditioning right away, which was cool, except I discovered that I wasn't very good in the audition room. I definitely needed to train in acting. And in addition to training in acting and learning the craft, I needed to train my nerves as well. Mm. Because I would get my script and I would read it. And in my head, I was really good. But I would get in the audition room and I was nervous. So I found that things like Tai Chi, Qigong, yoga, meditation really helped to cultivate my subtle energy body. Meaning I could keep my nerves under control. I can meet more of my potential in the room. And so, of course, I started getting more acting jobs. So the more acting jobs I got, the more I started to meditate. And the more acting jobs I got, truthfully, the more acting jobs I missed as well. It's definitely a numbers game. And I started missing roles like Pearl Harbor and X-Men and the career-making roles that truly, I had a lot of disappointment, and I didn't really know what to do with that disappointment. I was just swallowing it. And on the outside, my life looked really great, and on the inside, I was suffering. The only time I ever really felt peace was if I was meditating or gardening. And so I'm outside gardening one day, my neighbor comes limping by. I realize I haven't seen him in like 6 months. I say, Daniel, what happened? He said, oh, Emily, I fell and shattered my ankle, and it's not healing well. And I said, well, do you want to come over for some energy healing? And as soon as I said that, Rich, I was like, oh my gosh, what did I just say? I am not an energy healer. I'm an actress. Like, I hope he says no. And he said, sure, let me go put my dog away. And I'm like, crap. How am I going to energy heal this guy? I don't know what to do. And then I get this idea, well, just act like an energy healer. So I'm thinking, okay, I can do that. So I sit him down, I prop his leg up, and I put big Sony headphones on. I'm playing him a YouTube meditation.

0: vacation. I start waving this tuning fork around his foot, and I'm thinking to myself, like, if my husband comes home right now, I'm going to have some explaining to do.
1: This is so weird.
0: I know, right? And so all of a sudden, then, like, I'm just outside. I'm waving this tuning fork around his foot. His dead father came into my awareness. Like, all of a sudden, I knew the ghost of his dad was there. And I've seen enough episodes of Long Island Medium. I know I'm supposed to talk to him. So I start a conversation. What's your name? And the answer came back, Bob, Bob, Bob, like a flashing neon sign in my head, but then crossed out. Not Bob, but a short name like Bob, J name. I'm thinking, okay. And then all of a sudden, his dead dad steps forward and, like, strikes this superhero pose, and he's like, I saved my son. And I'm like, well, you did a terrible job, Bob, not Bob, because his ankle's shattered and it's not healing well, but okay, you saved him. And then I see this image of two hands coming together. And then the next thing I know, the meditation's over. It feels like, you know, maybe 2 minutes have gone by, but 30 minutes have gone by.
1: Oh, wow.
0: Because and he's taking the headphones off, and I said, well, do you feel better? And he said, I think I do. And I said, great, bye. And I shooted him off home. And I went inside, and I'm washing my hands, and Bob, not Bob, is there. And he says, please reach out to my son. Let him know I was here. I'm like, ugh. This is weird. So I reach out and I say, okay, you know, I'm an actress. I'm not a medium, but I feel like your dad came through in that session. I got some messages if you're open to hearing them. And he said, well, sure. Let me come back over. So I make us some coffee and we sit down and I say, what was your dad's name? And he said, my dad's name was Alan. I'm like, Alan? Well, I got that wrong because I was getting Bob, Bob, not Bob, but a J name. And he stopped and he said, Emily, my dad's name was Alan J. J-A-Y. He went by his middle name. I was like, oh, okay, maybe we're onto something here. So then I said, well, then he stepped forward very valiantly and said, I saved my son. Like, he saved you. And I told him he did a bad job, but he insisted. And Daniel, my friend, said, well, this is what happened. I'd been experiencing vertigo for a couple months, was feeling better, decided to go shopping for my girlfriend, and I was in a jewelry store in Malibu, and I felt the vertigo come back on. And I didn't want to pass out in the jewelry store, so I stepped outside. And I did pass out, and where the paramedics found me, they said 2 more inches and you would have fallen down 2 flights of concrete stairs.
1: Ooh.
0: So we were like, wow, his dad did save him. And then I shared with him that last image of the two hands coming together. And he started to cry, and he told me, Emily, my dad and I were estranged for 30 years, but we reconciled before he died, and I was holding his hand when he died. And that's the moment my life changed, Rich. I was crying at that moment, too. I realized that all of the meditation that I had done had turned on something within me, and I knew in that moment there was no story in Hollywood that I could tell that was as exciting as the story of human potential. Like, I didn't know what it was at that point in time. I just knew that I had to get a certification in something so I could help people put a sign on my door and let them know that there's more to life when they learn to slow down and tap in. And the Akashic Records is what I landed on, because that 20 years in Hollywood, after I started meditating and getting more acting jobs and meditating more, I was like a quantum sponge. I loved everything from...
1: Quantum sponge. What a cool phrase.
0: Yeah, so anything I could get my hands on, you know, from tapping to theta healing to the aliens. I wanted to know about all of it. And the Akashic Records hold all information. So I thought, bingo, that's what I'm going to go study. And as I began to train in the Akashic Records, it was like every cell in my body was lighting up with remembrance of the fact that I could do this. Not only can I do this, by the way, every human is wired to do this. That's one cool thing I discovered.
1: I hear that, but it's really hard because I feel like maybe everybody's got a little bit of intuition about something, you know, that they can kind of sniff something out. And I always call it like a street read. Like when you're, I grew up in St. Louis and not a great neighborhood. So for me, walking to school, it's like you scope everything and you're kind of saying, okay, is this safe? Is this not safe? Is that person cool or are they not cool? Like that's your world. And I think as you grow up like that, you've got an instinct for that. But the thing that you're talking about is knowing that somebody needs an energy healing. I don't know if most of us experience that or would know what to do to channel any energy.
0: Well, yeah, I get you. I didn't either. And the cool thing is that if we're open, right, here's the shift. Because the cool thing is this energy healing, right? It has its own consciousness, just like that instinct you talked about, Rich. That 100% is one of our intuitive instincts. I would say that's probably clairsentience, clear inner feeling. When you're walking down a street and you're like, dude, you feel a hair raise. You're like, I don't know if this is safe or not. That's your clear inner feeling, right? And that's giving us feedback that has its own consciousness. So if we'll slow down and tune into it, it will begin to reveal more to us. And sometimes it keeps us out of danger. And sometimes it invites us into discovery. I mean, we're all wired to be able to self-heal. So we already know how to do it. It's just a matter of remembering it.
1: Well, are we wired too to make ourselves sick?
0: Yep, 100%.
1: Yeah, so sometimes when you're checking out, I have a friend, I think about this a lot. I have a friend actually works with me who has very bad migraines all the time. Mm-hmm. All the blood mm-hmm. tests, all the doctors, all the things, all the getting the, you know, the toxins, any inflammation. And I remember talking to, well, I have some wild friends. I have a friend who's a hypnotist. I was talking to my friend and like, well, that is a migraine is your way of checking out. Cause what happens when you have a migraine? You have to shut out all the sound, all the lights. Mm-hmm. You have to go hide in a room, basically, in the darkness for hours until it passes. And it's a way of maybe not dealing with your life. So I wonder if we can heal ourselves, can we make ourselves sick? And if that's true, then how do we stop ourselves from making ourselves sick? How do we get on the healing side?
0: I love it. So I got the chills from my whole body. Yeah, there's a root cause as to why we're checking out. Okay, and this is where the Akashic Records are genius because they can zero right in on the point in our life when we created that behavior. And generally, we create those behaviors to protect ourselves, right? We'll shrink back, we'll play small, we won't be seen, potentially from a childhood experience where we learned that we weren't safe out there in the world, so we pull back. And what happens, what the Akashic Records have shared with me, is that our soul incarnates here to this planet to experience ourselves as the ultimate creator. And we learn that from a lot of different spiritual lineages. The Bible says we were made in the likeness and image of God, right? So if I were to bring that back to what we're talking about here, which, yes, we choose to make ourselves sick. We choose to make ourselves well. We are writing the whole script. I'll tie some Hollywood in there, too. You know, I've learned a lot through
1: You're the director of your own movie.
0: Right?
1: Okay.
0: Yes, 100%. And so how we end up making ourselves sick is we take on belief systems or operating systems, I'll call them, that cause us to shrink or play small to live not in alignment with our divine blueprint. Okay? And as we vibrate this frequency that's not in alignment to our divine blueprint, we're vibrating this frequency. We're playing with this field called reality, right? We send out these feedback loops and reality matches and meets us in those feedback loops. And so when we send out feedback loops of hiding and playing small, we're going to continue to create that as a karmic loop. And what will happen is it will manifest in different ways. So it will first start to manifest just in the mind, where we'll start to, you know, just play a little bit smaller. Then it'll manifest in the emotions where we'll actually get depressed. Then it will manifest in the physical field where we will notice a physical dis-ease in our energy field, right? So that's how we end up creating it, is because we've taken on false belief systems. Yeah, is that landing? Okay, cool.
1: No, I mean the fact that you can make yourself, I don't know, have cancer or migraines is powerful, especially if that's something that you're hiding from.
0: Yeah, here's what I love about it is that if we're the ones that create it, we can also uncreate it.
1: Well, that's what I want to lean into tonight if we can. Like, so can we dive into together, all of us that are here right now, into the, instead of the energy of sickness, into the energy of let's get rid of that. Let's make it better. Is that possible? Can we do that?
0: 100%. Like, let's walk through some healing tonight. Y'all want to do it?
1: Yeah, of course. Yeah.
0: Yeah.
1: What's the first mental step?
0: Step one, yeah, the Akashic Records have broken this down in steps, and I love sharing this. So step one is I want to invite everybody to work in real time. So just take a nice deep breath, drop in to your heart, and just allow the first thing, the most important thing for you to heal in your life right now, whether it's physical, mental, emotional, whatever it is. Okay, and just let's work with one thing. And I'm going to teach you guys it's like a recipe. So you can go back and do this with other things in your life too. You got your one thing, Rich?
1: I do.
0: Okay, cool. All right, so once we identify that thing that we want to shift and heal, like you said, we're flipping the script here, right? We're flipping the script from this is making me sick to how do I heal it? So let's just start there and take that intelligence. There's so much intelligence in flipping the script, in looking at the opposite. So rather than looking at this as a hindrance in your life, I'm going to invite everybody to flip the script, flip the perspective. And can you see this sickness, this trauma as your teacher? Just let yourself breathe into that, because that's what we come here also. Ooh, I got chills in my body. Mm-hmm. To this earth plane to experience. Our soul learns and grows through conflict, through challenge. Okay. And when we can flip the script and we can invite this conflict and challenge to be our teacher, then we get the upper hand on it. If we're the victim of it, you ain't got no shot. Let me just tell you how it is right now, guys. Okay. You got to become in a new relationship with this energy. All right. So if this is our teacher, we got to figure out what our soul is here to learn by this. Okay. I also find that it's helpful if we can identify the core wound that's coming up.
1: Oh, I hate to do this to you. But we're up against the heartbreak. Identify the break. But let me tell you, as good as you were in The Bold and Beautiful, you're really good at this. Really. Emily Harrison is our guest tonight. We are talking about the Akashic Records, and she is laying on some spiritual medicine to help us all feel a little bit better. I think there's nothing wrong with that, especially right now. So do not go away. We are coming right back on Coast to Coast AM.

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0: From somewhere out there, this is Coast to Coast AM with Rich Barra.
1: Our guest for the second half of the show is Emily Harrison. Akashic Records is what we are talking about. And I think this is fascinating. But when we left, we were doing sort of a little bit of a healing, a little bit of energy. And I have never had so many chills during a Coast to Coast broadcast in my life. So something's happening. I don't know what it is. Am I supposed to be getting

0: The chills.
1: Yes, well, that's feedback from your body. So here's a cool thing is that the Akashic Records, we talk about what they are, this realm of consciousness. Let's talk about where they're located. Okay. My teacher taught me that they were located on seventh dimension space-time, which is a different place in the cosmic universe. What the records have revealed to me, Rich, is that there's a copy within our DNA. So what you're feeling is the records illuminating within your body right now in these moments.
0: Okay. The seventh dimension. So, that's something we got to get into too, I guess, too, that we, it's not all what it seems, I suppose. Explain the multiverse to me before we go to break. Thanks.
1: Well, yeah, so understanding that there are different dimensions of reality. Here's one of the coolest ways I think to explain it right now is just in the story that I told of my friend's dad coming in, I was perceiving dimensional layers of reality that are non-physical. Okay. And I was perceiving them through my inner awareness, through my inner universe. And you nailed it. You know, at the top of the show, Rich, when you talked about maybe the biggest mysteries or the mysteries inside of us, yes, we are the most powerful piece of technology in the entire galaxy, which is why it's so important for us to slow down and really learn about ourselves and learn how powerful we are. I love that we're, you know, going into this healing tonight. But the idea of recognizing how these different dimensions are present in our life right now. Okay, those chills that you're feeling, that's happening on the subtle realm. And specifically, what that is, that's your clairsentience, your clear inner feeling. Okay, you're perceiving in on subtle dimensions of reality. They're not in the physical world, but they're in the non-physical. When I asked the ghost of my friend's dad what his name was, and I started seeing, I said, it's like a flashing neon sign, right? Bob, Bob, Bob in my mind. When you're seeing images in your mind like that, that's your clairvoyance, your clear inner vision. Okay. There's also clairaudience. Sometimes when I get talking and when I get, when we do readings later, my clairaudience is going to kick in. And when I'm doing readings for the audience, it's just almost like there's a feed in my ear. Right? So that's an example of clear inner hearing. When we hear a song or song lyrics particularly touch us, that's our clairaudience,
0: You were
1: right?
0: telling me
1: So there are
0: just coming
1: these.
0: back from break that you were muting your microphone so you could sing along with the songs that I picked for you, not even knowing you. I'm like, oh, she probably did this. I just tapped in.
1: I wonder, I'm like, did he pick that for me?
0: I did,
1: Yeah.
0: actually, but like last week.
1: Oh, nice.
0: So yeah, we send in all the music, and I always pick the songs coming out of the breaks. I'm like, ah, I'll bet you'll dig this. So I was just tapping into the vibe. That's it. Like, I don't know a better way to explain it. It's like a mixtape live.
1: Well, let's just bring it back to the multiverse. This is an example of tapping into these subtle dimensions of reality that are available to us. If we understand them, we know how to spot them, and we slow down enough to interact with them.
0: Isn't that pretty much the trick that I'm hearing from you is that you have to slow down enough to listen to the things that are being or feel the things that are being communicated to you?
1: Yes, 100%.
0: Okay.
1: Yes.
0: Well, let's do that. We're going to talk to a lot of people tonight, but let's take a quick break. And when we come back, I want to ask you, maybe you can think about this before we don't answer this now. Just think about it. Why do you think so many people right now feel like something big is changing, even if they can't explain it? Why are we all collectively feeling that? Let's talk about that when we come back with Emily Harrison on Coast to Coast AM.
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0: Welcome back to Coast AM. I'm your host, Rich Barra. Our guest is Emily Harrison. We're talking about the Akashic Records. And before we went on our long break, I was saying, asking about how people make themselves sick. They can make themselves better. And I believe we were launching into a bit of a group energy thing when we had to go to a hard break. And I want to finish that up. If we didn't finish that up, can we finish that up?
1: Oh, yeah, we definitely have more to do. Which, what do you want to do first? Because you asked me a great question, too, as we went to break.
0: I wrote it down so that I can remember to ask you again. So I think people that are listening maybe want to feel a little something good. So let's give the people what they want.
1: Let's give the people what they want. All right, guys, we're going to go back into this healing. And to connect everybody even further into their Akashic Records, I want to invite you to imagine a crystalline tube of light that runs up and down your spine. Now, this is a piece of ancient technology that we all have, and it's plasma technology. So it responds to your intention, to your imagination. Okay, and I just want you to send it down into the core of Mother Earth. Just imagine it happening. And then imagine sending that crystalline tube of light out the top of your head, all the way up through the layers of space and time, exiting the universe, the multiverse, anchor into the Akash. The Akash is also known as the ether. That's the all that is. And just imagine that you're opening up this flow of intelligence, okay? And just trust what's coming through. Because I said we have to identify the core wound. And I'm guessing that some people are out there going, how the heck am I going to identify the core wound? Okay, we're simply going to ask. And I want you to pay attention to that first piece of information that comes in beyond your mind. Okay, so now that we're tuned into this crystalline tube of light and it's responding to your intention, everybody's going to bring through intelligence for you. Think about that challenge that you want to heal, something in your life you want to heal, and just simply ask, what is the core wound? And notice what comes up, that first thing that comes up. Okay. And next I want you to ask, when did I first learn that behavior? And just trust the first memory that comes up. Okay? Rich, tell me when you got your memory.
0: I think I do have it.
1: Cool. Okay, the next step is we're going to hold white light on that memory. So white light, what the guides have shared with me from the Akashic Records, is that you know, everything is energy. Everything is information, too, really. It all comes down to data, intelligence. And when we take on a trauma or we experience a trauma in our life.
0: And does that have to be a trauma, that thing, that core memory? Or does it just have to be something that stuck with you and affected you?
1: Well, sometimes we, you know, underestimate our traumas. I mean, one time, my mom, I was in a little boutique shop and looking at a dress with my cousins and aunties, and I pulled out this dress. I'm like, I would love this dress. And my mom said, well, when you sprout some boobs, it would look great on you. And it was like this little thing my mom said, right? And it humiliated me. And so sometimes, and I have found in the Akashic Records, that memory has come up for me before. So I would say trust whatever comes up, because sometimes, you know, we humans, we're also very desensitized, and we can take a lot of pain. So sometimes we don't think of what comes up as trauma necessarily, but trust it.
0: Okay. Fair enough.
1: Okay.
0: Because mine was just observational, but it stuck with me. But it's along those same lines as the dress.
1: Okay.
0: But I think it affected something. So that's the first thing that came up. So I'm going to trust it.
1: Yes. Okay. So I love that you said it was observational. Chances are it was observational from a certain perspective.
0: For sure.
1: Right? Were you a kid? Right?
0: Yes. Yeah.
1: And so when we have a certain perspective, that's a limited perspective. And that's okay. I mean, part of the reason we come here to this planet is to, you know, experience trauma. Well, we're each unique reflections of the God personality, right? God is way too vast to be experienced in its wholeness. So that's why this whole experimentation of humanity works. We incarnate under the illusion of separation, but it's for a purpose. It's so that we can illuminate and animate and know ourselves as these individual reflections of the God personality, right?
0: Okay, I'm following. Okay. You're doing a really good job so far.
1: Cool. So the reason we bring in white light is because white light represents full spectrum knowledge, data. Okay? And the reason that we've taken on, you know, the whatever the belief system is we've taken on and we've, you know, experienced the ripple effects of it through time, it's because we had a limited perspective, right?
0: Correct.
1: Okay. So this white light is a way to bring in full spectrum data. So everybody imagine holding white light on whatever that memory is. And what this is going to do is over the next 24 hours, 48 hours, you will likely, if you slow down enough, you pay attention to what comes up in your field, you will likely notice yourself perceiving that memory from other people's perspective.
0: Okay.
1: That brings it into a state of wholeness, just like we said, oh, okay. Right? So if we were the victim or the perceived victim in that circumstance, what happens is our consciousness begins to understand the perpetrator or the other people who played out the part with us. And we begin to also understand the purpose, like the sole purpose, and how everybody had an invitation to grow in that. Okay. And that's, again, this is an important part of the journey, is what was the sole lesson that you got to experience from the wound. It's finding the gift within the wound. So Rich, bring your awareness there now and see if you can notice what the gift within the wound was. And everybody out there too who's healing yourself right now.
0: I might need a different word than gift.
1: The gift within the wound. So the universe is truly conspiring for our good in every moment.
0: I do believe that.
1: Right? And so if, you know, all right, so I took on a false belief system and I played this out and I played small all these years. Why was that good? What did I learn from that? What's the gift within the wound?
0: Can the gift just be a different perspective?
1: Yup.
0: Okay.
1: The healing is that simple. And different perspective is massive, because everything we experience, everything that we create, whether we're consciously creating it, trying to manifest it, or it's an oopsie creation, it comes from a thought. And so if we can shift our perspective, that's shifting the direction of our thoughts. Okay, fear and potential are the exact same energy exercised in opposite directions.
0: Okay, that I get.
1: Yep.
0: Okay, this is good. This is good.
1: Right, so now that we found the gift within the wound, we've brought that back, that energy back into a state of neutrality, okay? It will, at this point, exit your physical reality because you are no longer vibrating to the charge that holds that data. We've brought it back into neutrality. Here's the caveat, though, okay? Gravity is fierce, meaning we've cleared this energy. Everybody who's done this, you've cleared this from your energy field now. You've actually cleared it from the Akashic record forward and backward through time.
0: Erased it from the library.
1: Yep. Well, you erased the charge. You erased the cause and effect experience that you're having from it. And it's moved back into neutrality. It's just data now.
0: It's part of the Dewey Decimal System of the Akashic Records.
1: There you go. Although, here's the thing. Every single one of us are free will creators. Okay? And we've been likely been creating this pattern for a long time. That's why I say gravity is fierce. We fall back into the same old patterns and routines.
0: So yeah, here's how you... So, like, if you're... let's say you have... I don't know. I'm just going to use this as an example. Chronic arthritis. And if you believe you're getting it because your mom had it when she turned, 50, and your grandfather had it and your grandmother had it, that is just part of you. It's like that belief system, if you changed your perspective on it, be like, well, just because I had it doesn't mean that I'm going to get it or whatever it is. You can literally change that about your structure, your reality, if you refocus the perspective on that.
1: Yes, and Joe Dispenza and science, Joe Dispenza's and Bruce Lipton have really studied epigenetic coding and how we can flip the switches on and off in our DNA.
0: That's right.
1: And so it's now scientifically proven that we can flip these switches on and off, whether it's nature or nurture. Like, we are the ultimate programmers of our own genetic coding.
0: Now, I want you to answer that question I asked you before. Well, I was saying people right now feel like something big is changing. So, you have people talking about vivid dreams more, synchronicities more, intuition more, UFO experiences. Do you think that human consciousness itself is evolving, or are we just waking up to something ancient?
1: All of the above. Okay, and I'm sorry, Rich, but before I answer that, can I take us back? There's one more step.
0: Oh, sure. Sorry.
1: If I don't do this last step, I shouldn't say everybody's going to fall back into their old frequency, but this is a huge part. We've got to create our new identity. So you've got to spend time. We talked about everything comes from a thought. Every person, spend time thinking about who you are without this pattern playing out.
0: Okay.
1: Okay? Because if we don't create that identity for ourselves, you're going to default into your old identity. Okay? So you got to create this new version of yourself and practice it.
0: We got to lock that part in, or else it's no good.
1: Yep, that's right. Lock that in, or else it's no good. Okay, now back to this question about why people feel something so big is coming.
0: Yeah, I really worked hard on that question, so I really do want you to answer that.
1: I love it. Well, the reason is because something big is coming. I mean, we are on the forefront of the most epic awakening of human consciousness ever on this planet and truthfully in the galaxy. So let me give everybody some context. We are where our solar system is positioned right now in the galaxy. We are literally moving from a dark part of the universe into alignment with galactic center, where we're being bombarded with these photons of light. Okay, and the Mayans who charted time have known that we are going to be moving into this new alignment. The Vedic technology talks about the Kali Yuga, and now we're moving into the light. We're moving from the darkness into the light. We're moving into the age of ascension. So you can track this cosmic alignment in a lot of ways. And this light that we're being bombarded with from galactic center is activating our DNA. We are in the way of it. We cannot help but waking up right now. So the fact that we are experiencing this illumination of our DNA, we're perceiving more, the disillusion on this planet is revealing itself right now, and we have an opportunity to experience the divine blueprint and create something different, to like rise up. That's why I'm so happy that we did this healing here together and activated so much of our power. That's what every single person who is here on the planet right now is, their soul agreed to be here during this time to play an important role in the awakening of humanity. Was we're taking our power back, and we're not going to allow the disillusionment and oppression of a few that are standing up in leadership right now, and it's all crumbling, and it's a great time to be here.
0: Well, I think that's a great place for us to take a break. And so now, Emily, you want to talk to listeners, yes? We want to dive in a little bit. Okay, so what kind of thing are you looking for when people get on the phone? What kind of questions should they be asking you?
1: Ask open-ended questions. Yes or no questions aren't the best, because we have access to your soul records. So places where you feel like you're stuck in life, crossroads, people who are at a crossroads. If you've lost someone and you want to connect, if you want to know about best future choices and activating your highest potential, any question like that.
0: All right, let's lock it in, Emily. More with Emily Harris when we come back on Coast to Coast AM.

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3: From ABC News, I'm Dave Packer. A suspect is dead after the Secret Service says he opened fire at a checkpoint near the White House. Secret Service returning fire, shooting the suspect who died at the hospital. A bystander also shot. ABC's Selena Wang was on the White House North Lawn when it happened.
4: We immediately got down. Then we heard yelling for us to evacuate into the press briefing room. So all of us in the White House press corps who were out here doing our evening news live shots, we all sprinted into the briefing room and were holed up there for about more than 30 minutes. And then eventually we were able to go safely back outside.
3: Multiple officials tell ABC News the alleged suspect is a 21-year-old who was known to Secret Service and tried to get past another checkpoint last year, telling officers he was Jesus Christ. President Trump saying Saturday that a deal to end the three-month war with Iran is, quote, largely negotiated and would include opening the Strait of Hormuz. But two sources tell ABC News that Iran has not signed on to this deal yet, and there's no guarantee that they will sign. The longer the conflict continues, the more pain here at home and at the pump. Andy LaPau of LaPau Oil Associates.
5: I think that if the conflict goes on through July 4th, you'll see oil prices at $120 a barrel. And unfortunately for the consumer, gasoline prices will get to $5 a gallon.
3: California Governor Gavin Newsom declaring a state of emergency in Orange County. Officials warning a massive storage tank leaking hazardous chemicals could rupture or explode, threatening to create an environmental disaster.
6: They're exploring several options. One of those options include trying to cool it off from the outside in. The unified incident commander said that think of it like an ice cube, like you're freezing it from the outside to eventually get into the inside. They also said they are consulting with people all across the country just to get some ideas and how to try to possibly get this under the control.
3: ABC's Jacqueline Lee in California. More than 50,000 people have been asked to evacuate the area. 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
3: Overseas.
0: The death toll drastically climbing from a gas explosion here in northern China. Now at least 90 people are confirmed to have died in this country's worst coal mine disaster in 16 years. Some people could actually still be trapped underground with hundreds of rescue workers still operating at the site in Shanxi province. That's about a 7-hour drive south from here in Beijing. Now officials said 247 people were on duty at the time of the explosion.
3: ABC's Britt Clendett in Beijing. The World Health Organization sounding the alarm about the growing Ebola outbreak in Central Africa.
9: There are now nearly 750 suspected cases, including 177 suspected deaths in the Democratic Republic of Congo. The UN Health Agency upgrading its risk assessment for the spread in the country to very high.
3: ABC's Alex Brochet. A U.S. Army veteran injured in the line of duty and his family received a special gift just ahead of the Memorial Day holiday.
10: A dream coming true for Captain Luis Avila and his wife, Claudia.
11: Thank you.
10: The Gary Sinise Foundation and Wells Fargo teaming up at America's Ball for the Mall Gala in Washington, D.C. to present the Avilas with a surprise gift, an accessible car.
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3: That's ABC's Olivia Rubin. I'm Dave Packer, ABC News.
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13: Here's your WSGW weatherology forecast. Through the early morning hours, we'll see areas of rain. Patchy fog will be around 2 with cloudy skies at a low around 48. Patchy fog continues into Sunday morning. Otherwise, we'll see areas of showers and storms. Mostly cloudy as we hit a high around 74. Decreasing clouds into Sunday night, a low around 52. Sunshine is back for Memorial Day, a warm day too, with a high around 84. Falling back to 57 Monday night with partly cloudy skies. We'll top out in the upper 80s on Tuesday with lots of sunshine. Passing clouds come in for Tuesday night with a low around 60. Isolated showers and storms are back by Wednesday afternoon, a high of 83. I'm meteorologist Regina Kroll with the WSGW weatherology forecast. Right now, it's 50 degrees.
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1: Emily Harrison is the founder and director of the Akashic Academy, a modern-day mystery school empowering humanity to reclaim personal freedom through the Akashic Records. We're learning all about them tonight. I'm learning all about them for the first time. Emily is tapped in, and I want to get to your caller. So let's just dive in, shall we? And I'm going to use some of the instinct that Emily was telling me to use. And I think we should go west of the Rockies, and let's talk to Sharon in beautiful Arizona. Hey, Sharon, welcome to Coast AM.
2: Well, thank you. It's beautiful talking to both of you. I have a quick question for you, Emily. I've had a Reiki done approximately 15 to 20 years ago, and I found out a lot about myself then. But now I'm wondering what my next step is. A lot of things I had sort of knew as a child what was going to happen to me has happened, and many of them have been fantastic. So I was just wondering, what is my next step? Because I'm getting to that point where I'm tired of waiting.
3: Right on, Sharon. Thanks for letting me in and serve you here. So the guides are saying, what do you want to do? It's your choice. And you have passed enough lessons. You've attained enough mastery in this life to know what you're doing. And you get to choose now. So you getting really clear on what would be fun for you. So here are the two questions. Anybody who's looking for next steps in your life, ask yourself these two questions. First of all, what would be wildly fun for me? Because joy is the navigational system that we want to install now. That's what's going to really help us take our power back and be in our highest timeline. And that's the invitation for you, Sharon, is to be in the timeline of your highest potential. Okay. So what would be wildly fun to me? And then we also want to think about service to humanity, how we're going to serve humanity, whether we're doing that for a job and getting paid or it's just how we're showing up. So you want to think about what's easy for me, like what is that so easy for me that's medicine for other people? And sometimes it's just being kind or compassionate, right? For me, it's the Akashic Records. I could talk about this all day, right? So we got to find our service to humanity and what would be fun.
1: Is there a level above the Akashic Records?
3: Is there a level above the Akashic Records? So there are different dimensions of the Akashic Records that we can access. And how we get more access is by being willing to love ourselves more.

0: we're not going to weaponize them is because the more we love ourselves, the more we have unconditional love for self, that we see that God energy in others as well, that's when we will truly preserve life consciousness at all costs, and we will only use this for the highest good of ourselves and everyone connected to us. So the more we devote to that, you know, quest of self-knowledge and truly learning about ourselves so we can love ourselves, the more awareness and intelligence that becomes available to us.
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1: Welcome back to Coast AM. Our guest tonight, Emily Harrison, and you on the phone. Let's go to Gino in St. Louis, Missouri, on the wild card line. Hey, Gino, welcome to Coast AM. You're on with Emily Harrison.
4: What do you think? Three people from Missouri on the phone at the same time.
1: Is hey, now.
5: what
1: Missouri.
4: Hey. Emily, what town are you from?
0: Louisiana, Missouri, which is between St. Louis and Hannibal, right on the Mississippi River.
4: Right. Yeah, and I know, I think Rich, you're from the Hill, I think, or somewhere around there, right?
1: Yeah, and Florissant. I grew up in Florissant, but my folks are from the Hill, yes.
4: Anyway, here's my question. I'd like to get a reading. I was going to ask a question, but I think I need to get a reading. I'm 70 years old. I'm a gruff old guy who kind of tears up at movies and at the end of reading books and stuff that are good. And I've always thought that my grandmother was watching over me. Can you give me a reading?
0: Yes, your grandmother is definitely here right now with you, Gino. And there's like a particular sign or symbol or totem that she brings through for you. So notice when you see that and connect with her. Also, imagine that you're talking to her in her own voice, and you're going to begin to develop a relationship. She actually has a lot of messages that she wants to bring through for you in terms of how intuitive you are. She was psychic. Was she psychic?
4: I don't know. She was Polish, and I couldn't understand her.
0: Oh, okay. The fact that you're crying now, too, this is beautiful. So I'll invite you. It might sound kind of weird. I do this all the time, though. We're going to lick the tears. So, you know, you wipe them from each eye, the left eye, the right eye, and then lick them. And

0: Here's why, okay? So think about the tears that are coming out of the eyes. This is crystallized information. This saline, the salt, the tears, it's crystallized, right? And it's coded information from your body. The left eye, the right eye, we've got masculine and feminine sides, so we're going to get logical information, intuitive information from these tears. And the reason that you want to ingest the tears is an ancient term called alchemy. Okay, alchemy is turning, a lot of people think about turning lead into gold, but what we're actually doing is we are taking a substance that's corruptible and turning it into something stable. All right, so when you eat a piece of bread, your body naturally begins to digest it, right? It's alchemizing it. So your body is a natural alchemy machine. So Gino, if you'll lick and ingest those tears and then notice what comes up in your mind, your thoughts, it's projecting from your soul into your body, into your field. It's intelligence for you. And it's going to be intelligence that's revealed from those tears. Does that make sense?
1: Yes, it does.
0: Cool. Enjoy. Have fun, my friend.
2: Wow.
1: Thank you.
2: Right on, Gino. Good looking out over there in the Midwest. Now let's move it around a little bit. Well, I guess we're going to stay in the Midwest. Let's go to the wild card line and let's talk to Suzanne in Minneapolis. Welcome to Coast AM. You're on with Emily Harrison.
3: Hi, Rich. Hi, Emily. Emily, I was wondering if you could connect with my guide, Mr. Fetzer, and I'm kind of in a weird place right now, and see if he has any advice for me.
0: Yeah, he says, let's tune your vessel back up so that you can hear him more clearly and get that information directly yourself. And he's got a really particular, like almost like a staccato kind of voice, and the energy is buzzing in my body in a really interesting way. And he says that the gateway to open for you, Suzanne, is the heart, and that you're storing some unforgiveness right now in your heart. So does that resonate for you?
3: I'm
0: The
3: storing
0: unforgiveness.
3: some, did you, unforgiveness?
0: Yes.
3: Unforgiveness. Yeah, I think so, yes.
0: Okay, so are you willing to know what it looks and feels like to experience yourself in a state of complete freedom and forgiveness?
3: Yes.
0: Yes, so say yes now. Cool. And then close your eyes, Suzanne, and wipe, like windshield wipe back and forth. Do, clear the field. Good. And what do you notice now on your body?
3: I didn't notice anything. I'm sorry.
0: No, that's okay. I'm noticing a buzzing that's moving all through my being right now. So
2: Particularly in your
0: tune in.
2: hands. Do you feel it in your hands?
0: Oh yeah, my hands, like they're pulsing at my palms.
2: So I was trying to tap in for her, and that's where I felt it is in my hands. I don't
0: Cool.
2: know if
0: So
2: that means anything.
0: Suzanne, yeah, slow down and just see if you can notice it and perceive it and invite it. If you don't feel it yet, that's okay. You don't have to trick yourself into it. Just invite it and be like, okay, I'm open to feeling it. Cool. Go play, Susan.
3: Yeah, he just said everything's gonna be okay.
0: Yes, you heard him. Yes. Good job. Okay. You got
3: Thank
0: this.
3: you.
0: Yeah. My
2: Well, I
0: pleasure.
2: love those
0: Thank you.
2: messages. The everything's going to be all right message is the best in the world. Do that one. Let's go into the international line. Maria in Toronto. Hey, Maria, welcome to Coast AM. Thanks for listening. Welcome to the show. You're on with Emily Harrison.
4: Hello. I wanted to ask about my soul mission, but there's a particular dream I had 40 years ago where I was told my twin soul, or I connected with the twin soul that saved me from being burnt as a witch in the Middle Ages, and I had a dream about this. And his name was Emmanuel. I don't know if you pick up anything with that.
0: Okay, so first of all, I got really excited when you talked about your soul mission, and then this dream coming through with Emmanuel, and there's definitely like a very specific energy moving in my field. And what the guides are saying right now, Maria, is one of the challenges that a lot of humans experience when it comes to twin flame and soulmate and that archetype of energy is that we can feel as if we are incomplete without it. And we can go on a search that can keep us in a quest of longing and looping, karmic looping, So be mindful of where there might be karmic looping coming up for you. And when it comes to that soul mission, there definitely is an invitation there to, again, step into what would feel adventurous and light your soul up. Do you know what that is?
4: Okay. I want to help the animals.
0: Yes.
4: And what the, and the, you know, the way we treat them, I want that to change.
0: Yes. Okay, so the excellent. So I can see the persecution connection here. Okay, so what the guides are saying is think about yourself as the Emmanuel, and it's no coincidence when that name came in, I did hear a ding ding ding, and the frequency of that name is that you could just show up as Emmanuel now for the animals and rescue them from persecution. By giving them a voice is also what I'm hearing, is that you also have a unique ability to translate and communicate what they're actually saying. Are you an animal communicator?
4: I believe so. I feel a strong connection with them since I was quite young.
0: Excellent. Okay. So the guys are saying, just let's do a take two right now and let's step into this timeline. And rather than, yeah, I think so, I do this to myself all the time when I notice myself in a little bit of doubt. I'm like, yeah, I am. Let me do a take two. Maria, are you an animal communicator?
4: Yeah, it's just not as obvious, I guess, as animal communicators I hear here on
2: the I don't think that's what she was looking for.
0: Yes,
2: she
0: I
2: just
0: am.
2: Wanted to say,
0: yeah.
2: So, yeah, get confident on that one, Maria. You got this. Can I ask you something that Maria said that Emily, I don't think I've heard before. Soul mission. What is your soul mission? How do we know what our soul mission is? Is it just that, what you just talked about?
0: Yeah, so our soul mission is how we get to show up and serve the planet. And we're leaving legacy here on the planet. Like whether a lot of people think legacy means that you got to write a book or no, just like we can download intelligence from the Akashic Records, we're uploading intelligence as well. Oh, I just got chills through my whole body.
2: Mm-hmm.
0: So our soul mission, like I said, everybody has chosen to be here right now. And our mission is to write the records, write the highest blueprint of humanity in whatever way we see fit as creators, as artists. We're here to embody what is exciting for each one of us. And I believe that, you know, when we're born into this planet, we know what that is. Our inner child knows. And so I encourage people, go back to your childhood and get clues from childhood. I mean, I used to teach my stuffed animals things. I used to dream to be an astronaut. I also played an entrepreneur, like artist entrepreneur, where I would take the phone calls and then make the paintings. So go back to your inner child and find clues.
2: How cool is that? Hey, can I try one with you since I'm learning about all this stuff?
0: Uh-huh.
2: Okay.
0: I love it.
2: Okay, I'm going to try one. I want to take Natalie on the wild card line, or Natalia, sorry. And Natalia, I don't know what you're calling about, but as soon as I saw your name, I smelled some kind of food that you cook that either your son or or somebody around you that maybe isn't in a state right now used to love. I don't know what that is. I don't know what that means. And I'll let Natalie take it from there. But does that make any sense to you?
5: Wow. Can you hear me? This is...
2: Yeah, we can hear you.
5: This is Natalia. And, yeah, I've called before and talked with you. Thank you guys so much. My son Levi is in a semi-comatose state.
2: Oh.
5: And I was... Yeah, and so... I actually am not able to cook because I'm staying in my camper. I've been down here from Alaska to be closer to my son. And I was wondering if there's any way to find out if he's in his body all the time, if he's suffering.
2: It's really weird. It's like... The thing I got was there's somebody around you that can't communicate, that is craving the smell of some food that you make that was their favorite. So if that makes sense to you, that's what I got when I was tapping in, Emily. She's all yours, though. Take that away.
0: Oh, you guys, my sole purpose is illuminating here. When we're starting to tap in. And Natalia, thank you. You and Levi are going to continually be in my prayers. My son went through a situation where he was in the hospital for 2 months. So as a mama, I feel you. And I'm present with you in that. And no, he's not suffering. And no, he's not always in his body. I feel like he's observing from an out-of-body experience state. And he's learning and growing. His soul is learning and expanding. He's getting some lessons in the astral realms that he wasn't able to get here in the physical that are very important for his soul evolution. And his soul was going... his path was going a different trajectory until this happened. And so he's having an opportunity to renegotiate his soul contract right now. And feeling chills all down like the right side of my body. So he's renegotiating his experience to the masculine energy and who he is as a man and his identity as a man. And he wants you to know that he's okay. I do feel like he's going to come back into his body and he's going to make a recovery. I do want to also say that the future, my teacher told me, like, even the best psychics are right 75% of the time, because the future, until it happens, it's infinite possibility. And he doesn't want you to suffer. So the moments that you can find peace, even in how challenging it is, find peace. And you can always communicate with him telepathically. So that's just through the third eye. And again, just imagining that you're having a conversation with him. He is there in the room having a conversation with you and able to do that through your mind.
2: She should make that casserole too, because he could probably smell it. Don't you think?
0: I thought that. Yes.
2: Okay. See, I'm not totally out of my mind. This is really interesting. I've never, ever been able to tap in like that before. But
0: yeah, you're tapped into universal mind.
2: As soon as I saw her name, I could smell whatever it was. Like you said, you could hear people. I could smell the food. Although, yeah, I'm very food motivated, so that makes sense. All right, so more of your calls next when we come back with Emily Harrison. This is Coast to Coast AM.

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1: Emily Harrison is our guest for the last half hour of Coast to Coast AM. I really want to get to all your calls. All of Emily's stuff is linked up right now at coasttocoastam.com. But let's get to it. I don't want to keep you waiting. Jeremy in North Dakota on the Wildcard Line. Welcome to Coast AM. You're on with Emily Harrison.
2: Hello, Rich and Emily. A little over 22 years ago, I was driving my Kia Rio up an icy hill. A Ford Expedition started to slide down the hill at me. The Expedition flew clear across my lane, impacted my Kia Rio, head onto my shoulder at about 25 miles an hour. Immediately, I was in a coma for 2.5 months.
1: Wow.
2: When I woke from my coma, the doctors told me I broke both femurs, shattered both kneecaps, broke a foot, almost got my left pinky toe, and severely injured my little brain. The best projections for me was that I would be a human vegetable the rest of my life, and I had a truncated lifespan of only 32. Well, I'm not a human vegetable quite yet, and I turned 50 on August 9th, 2025.
3: Yes, amen, Jeremy. What's your question?
2: My question is there a reason why our great and awesome God spared my life?
3: Because you have more work to do here, and there's more for your soul to learn. And there's an invitation, Jeremy, for you to explore this. What if my soul chose this? And what if it's your soul that chose to defy those odds and rewrite that paradigm for humanity? So I can see a story where perhaps your soul chose this in order for you to experience ultimate resiliency and rewrite, because that gets uploaded to the Akashic Record. And as you choose to come back and override that system, you make the impossible possible for more people. And your awareness of who you are here on the planet activates that consciousness for everyone. So I'll just invite you from this point forward, Jeremy, can you see yourself as so valuable here on the planet because of what you have embodied, what you have went through?
2: I think I should make a movie.
3: I like that. Amen.
1: I'm first in line once you get that made, first ticket. Thank you, Jeremy. So we have about 20 minutes left. Let's take a short break and come back with more of your calls with Emily Harrison on Coast to Coast AM.
4: His name, Robert Diaguero. Now, you had a health challenge some time ago. You were describing it is even to the point of losing consciousness. Like you said, a lot of people heard of carnivore. They've read about it in Ty Bollinger's book, Cancer Step Outside the Box. Now, how did you take it? Did you take the liquid, the capsules? What did you do?
5: Oh, the capsules.
4: Okay.
5: I started off taking it 3 times a day for the 6 days. But I'd say within the first week and a half, I noticed an amazing difference. No more of those queasy feelings of the anticipation of knowing that I was going to go into. They were gone. Absolutely gone. I'm just... My mind is blown on this stuff.
4: Well, would your wife corroborate your story? Usually that she would say, oh, honey, you're exaggerating,
5: oh, yeah.
4: Or no, you actually did recover that fast.
5: Oh, yeah. Oh, yeah, she corroborated. She was there one time when I was doing a gig and I lost consciousness.
4: Oh, my.
5: That just freaked her out.
4: So you're taking the carnivore week to week and a half. You're getting some results there. Obviously, your body is the testing ground ultimately, and I'd say if you see something, you feel it, you know it, and if you're not having the symptoms anymore, that's pretty significant.
5: I'm so excited about this stuff, I will tell you. In fact, I even loan bottles out to people just to have them try.
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1: 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I'm your host, Rich Barra, and our Akashic Record expert, Emily Harrison, is here taking your calls. Some beautiful phone calls tonight. A lot of magic, I feel like, happening with healing going on, and let's keep that going. I'm going to stay out of the way, and let's see if we can get you some healing coming your way from Emily. First-time caller line, Mona in Tacoma, Washington. Welcome to Coast AM.
8: Hi, Emily. So I have a question. Well, really two, but I don't want to take too long. The first one is, if my deceased daughter, she passed out early on, is she here with me?
3: Your deceased father?
8: Daughter.
3: Your deceased daughter. Okay. I do feel your father coming through. Could they potentially be together?
8: No. I'm not really connected with my dad, so I'm not too sure if he's passed on.
3: And yes, 100%. If we have children that we've either birthed into this planet or have, you know, who transitioned through miscarriage, they are always with us. And I feel her. There's a playful, joyful spirit. Her dancing around you, and she definitely wants you to feel a lightness of being.
8: You said a lightness of, but I'm so sorry.
3: A lightness of being. Yeah, she wants to just lift some of the grief and the sadness that you're feeling. And you can remember the joyful, playful times.
8: Oh, that sounds wonderful. And if we have time, second question is, I feel like I'm procrastinating with school. Is there something that's, like, blocking me from, like, focusing? I'm not sure.
3: Yeah, so generally what blocks us from focus is we default into uncertainty. And uncertainty is it's a great pattern to break, because it, like, the core wound is learned helplessness, and we stop trusting ourselves, right? So there's what I do when I notice that my human goes into this. We're all susceptible to this because we live in this field of distortion of Maya, of illusion. When I notice that I'm in this, Mona, I trade that I don't know for I am willing to be guided in my thoughts and in my actual speech. I tell people, whether you believe in the Big Bang or God spoke the universe into existence, sound is the frequency that creates. So we've got to be really mindful of our words. And so I'll just notice and shift my syntax. And if I do that, then clarity will drop in, and then I'm just calling in the courage right now for you, Mona, that when you get that clarity, that you act on it too, that you take that step when you're compelled, okay?
1: Was that helpful, I hope?
8: Yes, very. Thank you so much.
1: Very good.
3: You got this. Yeah, I'm excited for you. Yeah.
1: You're rocking. On the wild card line, David in Prince George, British Columbia. Hey, David, welcome to Coast AM. You're on with Emily Harrison.
9: Hi. Yeah, I just had a question. I recently started doing something called Ho'oponopono, and I just wanted to know if this is the right thing for me to be doing, if it's going to lead me to be getting what I want in my life.
1: Ooh, that's the Hawaiian prayer. That's a good one.
3: Yeah, my mouth went woohoo, David, when you said that. Okay, yes, Ho'oponopono is magical. And if you're open to it, if you're using Ho'oponopono to manifest, I'd love to share with you and everybody else some medicine that I downloaded from the Akashic Records that involves the Ho'oponopono that helped me manifest like crazy. Is that cool?
1: And can you explain what that is for people who don't know?
3: Yes. So Ho'oponopono is the ancient Hawaiian prayer. And it's, I love you, I'm sorry, please forgive me, and thank you. Okay, it's been consecrated over millennia now as a tool of alchemy. So we talked about the body in alchemy, right, before. So here's alchemy coming back again. Alchemy is transmutation from something corruptible into something stable. All right, so we alchemize all kinds of things in our life. We move and shift timelines. We collapse old, you know, parts of ourself, and we become new parts of ourself. And the Ho'oponopono is an alchemy tool. Okay, and I used it when I got fired from that job, Bold and Beautiful. You talked about how good I was in Bold and Beautiful. I'm like, does he know I got fired from that job? So back in Hollywood, as, you know, I think I was 26, 27, I get fired from this job. I don't have the tools to manage the embarrassment that I felt. So I created a success ceiling, a soul contract with myself, not consciously, right? Just collapsed on my floor crying. I said, if this is what success looks like, screw that. I don't want it. And I created, so I wrote that in my own Akashic record, and I found that I was stuck. Like, I couldn't move past certain points in my career as an entrepreneur. So I needed to shift this. And the medicine that came through involved the Ho'oponopono. It also involved the recognition that the body stores somatic memory. What does that mean? It means that your heart is storing the unforgiveness, your lungs are storing the worry, the soft tissues of your body are storing memory. Okay, so we're going to look at the organs, the soft tissue. Let's deal with heart stores the unforgiveness, the lungs store the sadness, stomach stores the worry, kidneys store the fear, liver stores the anger. And so I started tapping on all of my organs, saying the Ho'oponopono five times, five rounds on each of the five organs. And it cleared my success ceiling. It cleared that trauma imprint that was vibrating from my body. Like, my cells were replicating that in the DNA. We talk about epigenetic coding and like how you shift things and shut certain things down and turn new things on. This is how the records showed me how to do it. And I shifted that success ceiling. And within 8 months, I had quintupled my income. Right? So if you're using this for manifestation, David, if this resonates with you, pair it with some tapping on those five organs of your body to release any of the old imprint. Okay? And that will set you back into a frequency where you can learn to hold the new vibration, the new identity of what it is that you want. Make sense?
9: Yeah, like EFT.
3: Yep, exactly. That's what they said. Because EFT tapping, and I love EFT tapping, that worked for me along my journey.
1: What's EFT tapping?
3: It stands for emotional freedom technique. And when you do it the right way, or the way that it, you know, it's... I learned through certified people who have been certified in this modality. You're using certain meridian lines in the body to tap on.
1: My guide said, real, huh?
3: Yeah, it's real. My guide said, don't worry about that. They said, tap right on the organs. Like, I assimilated and synthesized some information, right? And it just came into my mind like I was imagining it. Right, but I know enough about how the Akashic Records work now not to dismiss that. A lot of people will dismiss that thinking, oh, I just made that up. Nope, you didn't. That is your innate intelligence telling you the way out.
1: If we go to your website and we want to learn about the Akashic Records, what can we learn from your website? Can we sign up for a class? Is there a weekly newsletter? What do we get?
3: Yep. And I am just giggling here behind the scenes because several of you already are finding your way to the website. Go to the free resources and download Intuitive Development. This is the place to start. This will activate your intuition so that you can start getting messages more clearly. In 15 seconds a day, you can activate your intuition so that it becomes a reliable source of wisdom. So that you can get messages, you can stop second guessing yourself. And this will also sign you up for the newsletter so you can stay connected. Come to my weekly show. Y'all like to hang out in the audience and be part of a family. I've got a weekly show where you can ask questions. And if you're part of the newsletter, you can ask your questions before the show.
1: Oh, I have a question over here in the corner. Call on me. I have a question. So I noticed that you talk about thoughts becoming things. And I was thinking about something when I see your picture. You have a tattoo on your shoulder. And I was wondering if that was pre-learning about Akashic Records or post. What is it, and how does that putting ink on your body that you can see, how does that change your perspective, your health, your outlook, all of that? There's like 75 questions in one.
3: I love it. I love it that you asked about my tattoo journey. So I didn't have tattoos until I was maybe 38 or so. And the tattoo on my shoulder, that's the third tattoo I had. The three tattoos that I have came during the transition time in my life from Hollywood into the work that I'm doing now in the Akashic Records. And I didn't go into the tattoo shop with anything in mind anytime I got the tattoos. I had a unique experience where the tattoo artist had tattooed my husband at the time for a decade. And it was like, oh, I think I'm going to hijack your next appointment, babe, and get a tattoo. So that's how I started getting tattoos. Each one of the tattoos has such spiritual significance, which I realized it was a part of my soul that was emerging on my body before I recognized that part of myself. So the tattoo on my shoulder is a peony and a butterfly. The peony represents my grandmother to me, but when I trace it back through Greek mythology, it's named after Paeon, who wasn't one of the Greek gods. He was the healer to the Greek gods. Mm. I'm like, and there's, you know, butterfly for transformation. I'm like, oh, that makes sense. Hello. Yes.
1: Very cool. Thank you for answering that. I didn't know if that was going to embarrass you or not, but I thought that was a cool, I thought that would be cool. I knew you'd have an answer. I knew it. Let's go to the wild card line. Let's go to Robert in Los Angeles. Hey, Robert, welcome to Coast AM. You're on with Emily Harrison.
10: Can you hear me?
1: Yes, sir.
10: Yeah. Hello, and thanks for taking my call. Great program tonight. Emily, my question is, I'm currently going through a pretty significant upgrade, some molecular rearrangements, some frequency upgrades in the body. I'd like to know if you get anything in on that in terms of what it might be in preparation for, and whether that has any connection to some eye floaters that have been recently going on as well.
3: Yep, 100%. So one of the biggest reasons why we why we don't remember our truth and our divinity is because there's not enough electricity moving through the body and the brain. And so when we go through upgrades like this, the body needs more electricity. It needs more conductivity. So Robert, drink more water. For sure, drink more water. There's also, I'm noticing ringing and pressure in my ears. Hydrate yourself as much as possible. You want to also do earthing, stand barefoot outside. There was one more thing that came in. It blipped in and blipped out. Let me see if I can get it back for you. Usually those things are super important. Let's see, the water. Oh, yes, breath work, oxygen to the brain. So all of these things will assist in the up level for you. And there's a critical piece of technology coming in for you. Remember, Nikola Tesla, Albert Einstein, Steve Jobs all learned to tap into this space. I always tell people your results may vary. And Robert, it sounds like there's, in your field though, there is something that feels, scientific and, technologically related. Does that resonate for you?
10: Yes. Well, that's connected to some healing work that I've been doing. So that does make sense.
3: Excellent. Specifically, there's some Arcturian energy coming in for you too.
1: Arcturian? What's that mean?
3: Arcturian, from the Arcturian star system. So Arcturians are really known for technology and healing. And the Arcturians are one of the starseed races that contribute to the DNA that we look at as our modern human DNA.
1: Well, you are a wealth of otherworldly knowledge here. So we're getting ready to close out the show, and I was asking if there's something I should ask you. So I was just putting it out there because I'm trying to follow your lead. So this is going to be more of an open probe. It could be a message for all of us. It could be a message for somebody. It's just something that we're going to put out there. What do we need to know? What do I need to know from you? What do you want to share as we close out the show?
3: I love this. Well, I think the one thing that we didn't talk about that you teased them was Mount Shasta.
1: Oh, yeah.
3: And it sounds like, yeah, there's a love for that very special planetary vortex here in the audience. So, yeah, I definitely want to talk about Mount Shasta and what the records have revealed to me in terms of how powerful and potent it is. And by anybody, oh, I just got chills from my body. Anybody out there, if you feel the call to Mount Shasta, go. And if you can't go in person, remember, you can always astral travel. You can connect into this space telepathically. But here's what's going on at Mount Shasta. First of all, it is the root chakra of the entire planet. Okay, so for those
1: it
3: of
1: is?
3: You,
1: that's cool.
3: Yes, isn't that cool? And so, what do
1: 30
3: we know
1: seconds
3: about
1: here, too? By the way, I'm sorry. I'm late.
3: Oh, you gotta go to break.
1: No, well, we gotta finish up. Yeah, yeah. But do it in 30. And
3: it's also an intergalactic gateway where the planetary ascension codes are coming in. So when you go to Shasta, you can align to the timeline of your highest potential from your base, from your root. So everything in your life will shift and change. So go on an amazing adventure either with me or with yourself or astral travel there, guys.
1: I just really love your energy. I think you're just spectacular. I can tell right away, Emily. Hey, thank you for your time, your energy, and your outrageous love bombiness. You've got it all going on there.
3: It was so good being here.
1: And if you want to learn more about Emily, we've got it all linked up at Coast to Coast. I've enjoyed being your host for this weekend. I appreciate you. Thank you, George Norrie, for letting me sit in. My name's Rich Barra. This is Coast to Coast AM. Have a beautiful Memorial Day weekend.

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7: We often hear stories about inmates who, after years in prison for crimes they didn't commit, are finally exonerated. But far less attention is paid to the reverse, when someone who's guilty manages to walk free. One such case is that of Edgar Smith, a handsome, well-spoken young man who in 1957 was charged with killing a 15-year-old girl.
6: He had known Vicky a little bit. They ran kind of in the same circles. He was friends with someone that she had gone out on a few dates with, and he had been acting kind of weird. He'd borrowed a friend's car. He claimed that clothing was missing, and the excuses that he offered weren't very satisfactory. This friend realized there was blood in his car. The police would later pick up Edgar and interrogate him, find out that he had blood on his pants. So there was a lot of circumstantial evidence to arrest him.
7: That's Sarah Weinman, a writer and author of the book Scoundrel. Weinman explains how this case quickly turned into a national obsession.
6: Murders, though they were not uncommon in Bergen County, the murder of a teenage girl in such lurid circumstances was a rare occurrence. So there was a trial. It lasted 2 weeks. The jury took less than 2 hours to convict Edgar. He was sentenced to death. At one point the following year, he came within a half an hour of being executed. And so over the course of the next few years, he made a pact with himself that he would do whatever it took legally and educationally not to die. So he took college classes, he read a lot, and then in the early 1960s, after an interview in which he happened to mention that a prison official had been supplying copies of National Review and that official had been moved so he could no longer have access to that magazine, that got the attention of William F. Buckley, founder of National Review and the architect for the modern American conservative movement. And from that, a correspondence ensued, a friendship ensued, or so Buckley thought. And Buckley came to believe, in part because Edgar was peddling this line, that Edgar did not in fact kill Victoria Zelinsky, that he was innocent and that he should be freed.
7: Buckley gave Smith a free subscription to the National Review, and the two men started to talk regularly. But Buckley soon fell for Smith's wit and charm, believing Smith to be an intellect just like himself.
6: This so-called friendship ensued in part because Edgar would kind of mimic the way that Buckley spoke, and Buckley had come to believe that someone who was so articulate, who could write so well, who seemed to be a thinker, there was just no possible way that he had killed a 15-year-old girl and not just killed her, but crushed her skull with boulders. This just was inconceivable to someone like Buckley, who came from privilege, who still lived in privilege, who just, he didn't operate in the same world that Edgar did and couldn't conceive of there ever being some kind of reconciliation. So he had to kind of put all that aside and just concentrate on Edgar's so-called literary merit.
7: Believing wholeheartedly in his innocence, Buckley, for almost a decade, made a very public plea to get Smith exonerated. He wrote about him in the National Review, in Esquire magazine, and in his nationally syndicated column. He even started a legal defense fund. Then Smith himself wrote a book while in prison titled Brief Against Death.
6: Because Edgar was still on death row, he himself could not promote this book. And so his primary promoter, and who had supplied the introduction to the book, was William F. Buckley. And he would go on The Tonight Show. He would go on other late-night television shows and morning shows and talk about Edgar Smith and further the idea that Edgar was not responsible for the murder of Victoria Zelinsky. And so when it was received in the press, and it sold quite well, and it received tremendous critical acclaim, so it legitimized Edgar's argument that much more.
7: Even after reading Smith's book, Brief Against Death, several times, Weinman herself found herself slightly swayed by Smith's arguments.
6: I'd have to kind of snap back and think, no, I know the whole story here. I know what he actually did and what he was capable of. But if you were a reader coming cold to Brief Against Death, not knowing all that much about the case, yes, you could be convinced that Edgar was innocent.
7: Looking back, that persuasion is part of what makes this case so striking. Smith's intelligence and composure made him easy to believe. He eventually won a new trial after the court ruled that his confession had been coerced. After 15 years on death row, he walked free. And almost immediately, his story shifted from a legal case to a media event. After a shower and a change of clothes, he appeared on Buckley's TV show. Weinman argues that this outcome wasn't about the legal system.
6: Let's just say that if Edgar Smith had been poor and black, he would never have merited William F. Buckley's attention. And I think it's important to interrogate that the people that we hold up and the people that we pay attention to and the people whose causes we may espouse, we're acting out of our own subjectivity. And by the same token, when people are able to manipulate and persuade and act in ways that are harmful, we can brush that aside because they might seem just like us. And so I think that the sort of category error that Buckley and then later Sophie Wilkins and then others made is that they saw in Edgar what they wanted to see and according to a narrative that they had created.
7: For some time, Smith leaned into this new public image. He spoke about criminal justice reform and mixed with elite social circles. But this didn't last. Without the same level of support, his second book didn't gain the same traction, and he lost much of his money. His relationships fell apart, and he struggled to hold down a job. Over time, the same patterns from his past started to resurface.
6: One day he takes his wife's car and looks for an opportunity. And by an opportunity, it's to kidnap and come very close to killing a random woman named Lisa Osben, who is leaving work and was looking for her husband. And then Edgar grabs her, takes her in the car. They struggle. He stabs her. He comes very close to killing her, but she's able to maneuver the car and spin out, and other drivers see what is happening. Edgar leaves. He flees. And he is a fugitive for a while.
7: Smith places a call to Buckley's office and leaves a message saying where he can be contacted. Within hours, FBI agents arrive at his motel room and place him under arrest. Smith's convicted a second time, confesses again to the original murder of Zielinski, and spends the rest of his life in prison. He died in 2017 at the age of 83. For some, the ending confirmed what they'd believed all along.
6: There were naysayers all through this. One particularly vocal one was Ron Calisi, who was the son of the man who prosecuted the case against Edgar in the murder of Victoria Zielinski. He put together a book called Counterpoint, which included the complete trial transcript, and was very vociferous in saying, you should not let this man out. He's going to do something again. And he would give talks to organizations for years thereafter. So he certainly felt justified in saying, I told you so, after Edgar was rearrested. And there were others too. And with respect to Buckley, though, he had a lot of private grief and guilt about it.
7: Weinman has spent years thinking about why cases like this stick with people. Her conclusion isn't just about one person, but about a broader human instinct. People want to believe in stories of redemption and hope. And sometimes that confidence can be misplaced. 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This segment originally aired in March 2022 and was written and produced by Polly Hansen. Our executive producer is Amira Zaveri. Our studio manager is Jay Silvers. I'm Gary Price.
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16: Yeah, you just said that.
17: Did you say I just said that?

0: Concert tickets have always been a splurge, but recently they've started to feel like a luxury purchase. With sky-high prices and hefty service fees, seeing your favorite artist from very mediocre nosebleed seats can still cost hundreds of dollars. In many cases, these steep prices are thanks to Live Nation and Ticketmaster, two merged companies that essentially run the live music industry. Both have been accused of being a monopoly for many years.
1: The largest ticketing company in the world and the largest promoter in the world are all under one roof. There's two reasons for this, ultimately. One is that you have two of the largest companies in the world under one roof, and people are uncomfortable with that. The second part of it is it's hard for a venue to have a ticketing contract with anyone else but Ticketmaster.
0: That's Randy Nichols, artist manager and board member for the National Independent Talent Organization. This spring, an antitrust case brought by dozens of states and the District of Columbia claimed that the company's merger and their control over venues and ticket sales have squeezed out competition and inflated prices. The lawsuit also claimed that Live Nation tied artists' ability to perform at certain venues to the use of their promotional services, which is an illegal practice. After hearing the evidence, the jury delivered their verdict.
2: Ultimately, after 6 weeks of testimony by witnesses for the government, by witnesses for Live Nation, the jury went and deliberated for 4 days and came back out. The jury said they had an illegal monopoly in amphitheaters, an illegal monopoly in ticketing, and they unlawfully tied their promotion services and other services to those other two items.
0: That's Stephen Parker, executive director of the National Independent Venue Association. While this verdict came just this past April, Live Nation and Ticketmaster merged all the way back in 2010. So why did this lawsuit take so long? Parker says one particular artist and tour exposed the company's glaring flaws.
2: I don't think it's a coincidence that in the days after the Taylor Swift Eras Tour on sale, that the U.S. Department of Justice announced that they were investigating Live Nation. I think, you know, Live Nation violated its consent decrees that were put in place in 2010 at the merger. In 2020, additional consent decrees were put in place, and in 2022, the government started investigating them for violating that second set of what was supposed to be more stringent consent decrees. And so ultimately, they brought this case because Live Nation did not follow the very low bar of rules that were set for them.
0: When Eras Tour tickets went on sale in the fall of 2022, millions of fans waited hours in online queues just for Ticketmaster to crash or for their presale code to fail. Others made it through the line, but could only find resale tickets going for thousands of dollars. The botched sale triggered an investigation by the Department of Justice, which found the company violated its consent decree. Ticketmaster had used its power to pressure venues into signing contracts with it exclusively. Parker warns that this kind of influence and power could threaten everyone in the live music business.
2: If Live Nation controls the largest ticketing company in the world, they control the largest tours in the world, they're the largest promoter in the world, then that gives them an immense amount of control over pricing, it gives them an immense amount of control over tour routing, it gives them an immense amount of control over every aspect of this ecosystem. But also, touring is getting more expensive. The artist costs are going up. Running a venue is getting more expensive. And ultimately, all of the inflation that we're seeing in the broader economy has made its way, maybe even more so, into the live entertainment sphere.
0: While it's unknown exactly how much Live Nation and Ticketmaster make per tour or per show, their overall revenue paints a clear enough picture. Last year, the companies raked in over $25 billion in revenue.
2: I think every ticket is different, every show is different, every venue is different. And so we don't know the profit that Live Nation takes per ticket, but I can tell you this. Ultimately, for independent venues, 64% of independent venues, according to a study that we did last year, were not profitable. And particularly artists that are up-and-coming artists or artists that aren't playing arenas but are playing smaller venues, they are talking about how expensive it is to tour right now. I want to be very clear. I don't think that your average artist is price gouging their fans. I don't think that your average independent venue is price gouging fans at all.
0: Nick

0: Bills urges fans to buy directly from a show's official ticketing platform. It may cost more upfront, but it's a way to ensure that your money is going to the artists, their staff, and the venues.
1: When a fan buys that ticket from a ticket scalper, it's funding new yachts and private jets for the private equity-backed ticket scalpers. When the fan buys that highly marked up ticket from an artist, it's going into a better production in the show that the fan will experience. And if you look at concerts over the last 5 or 6 years, they look more and more like Broadway shows. So you're seeing a much more in-depth production. So while the fan is paying more, they are getting more from the artists in terms of a much more exceptional production. But the problem is, if you're buying it on StubHub or Vivid Seats or these ticket scalping sites, it's simply being siphoned off into this $10 billion a year industry that just thrives on the backs of fans and artists.
0: So now that a verdict has been reached in the antitrust trial, what's next? Will ticket prices fall? Will artists and venues see more of the profits? And will we finally be done with scalpers?
2: This is a significant victory for fans. It's a significant victory for the independent venues that I represent. The primary issue with Live Nation is that they have used their immense control and power over artist tours and artist management to control the thing that every venue really, really needs to have the magic of having fans there every night and to keep their doors open, which is the artists. The artists are what was held over the head of the Barclays Center when they tried to switch from Ticketmaster to SeatGeek. The artists are what was held over the head of other venues who testified during trial that Live Nation said that either directly or indirectly that they were not going to get more shows. And the control or levers that they have because of their control of artist tours, we believe, is what any remedy in this case needs to touch.
0: At the end of the day, it's up to prosecutors and the courts to decide what comes next. But going forward, artists and venues may have more options beyond Live Nation and Ticketmaster. And for these companies themselves, there's now real pressure to improve. But if the live music industry is going to thrive long term, it still depends on fans showing up.
2: If you have heard an artist on your streaming service and you're like, man, that sounds really good, go see them. Go see them now when they're playing 200 capacity rooms or 500 capacity rooms or 800 capacity rooms, because if you don't and they make it to that arena or they make it to that large venue or they make it to that amphitheater, you're going to regret it. And I'll just say, like, it's more than just regret. The experience of seeing them before the world finds out about them is one of the greatest investments you'll ever make in your life.
0: 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Our studio manager is Jay Silvers. I'm Marty Peterson.
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8: This is Viewpoints Explained. I'm Ebony McMorris. If you've been to Starbucks or Dunkin' lately, the infusion of new matcha concoctions is hard to miss. The vibrant green drink seems to be everywhere and isn't going away anytime soon. Matcha comes from Japan and is a powdered green tea that's made by grinding shade-grown leaves and whisking them into hot water. For over 400 years, it's been a key part of formal Japanese tea ceremonies. Today, when served authentically, it has an earthy, grassy, and slightly bitter taste. In the U.S., this flavor profile looks much different. In a cafe setting, matcha is often mixed with sweetened syrups and frothed milk to create indulgent hot or iced drinks. People enjoy experimenting with matcha at home since it doesn't require much equipment and its bright green color makes it stand out on social media, where preparation videos and reviews are very popular. To keep up with demand, Japan now exports more than half of the matcha it produces, but supplies still limited because of how the crop is grown and processed. That gap has opened the door for new producers in places like China, South Korea, Australia, and Kenya. For consumers, this can mean lower-grade matcha that's disguised by other ingredients like sugar and fillers. If you're buying matcha, look for products that list Japan as the origin country, have a vibrant green color, and come from brands that share specific harvest or region details. That's Viewpoints Explained for this week. More in a moment.
6: Welcome to Culture Crash, where we examine what's new and old in entertainment. Coming off the stunning success of his film Oppenheimer, Christopher Nolan is currently rolling out his follow-up, an adaptation of Homer's epic poem The Odyssey, which was composed in the 8th century BC. When the trailers for Nolan's new film hit YouTube, there was a bit of an internet controversy over the film's language. The characters are speaking in modern American English. At one point, Tom Holland's Telemachus refers to Matt Damon's Odysseus as his dad. Some viewers have balked at that, saying it breaks their immersion to hear American accents in ancient Greece. And that would be fair enough if they were advocating for the film to use ancient Greek with subtitles. But mostly, it seems like people are craving English accents, like the ones used in Game of Thrones or Gladiator. And that strikes me as a bit strange, because all English language would be anachronistic to ancient Greece, since the English language didn't exist. Referring to a character as father or dad is an interesting distinction to make when neither word would be used for over 1,000 years after the story takes place. The Odyssey is fiction, and comes from an oral tradition, which means that storytellers have been changing details and injecting their own personality for centuries. When the Coen brothers adapted the Odyssey into O Brother, Where Art Thou, they made it into a slapstick Western satire with folk music, and that made sense for them. With an adaptation from Christopher Nolan, it looks like audiences are going to get an epic IMAX immersive storytelling experience filmed on location with daunting costumes and a star-studded cast, which is what makes the most sense for him. Adapting the Odyssey is all about adapting the Odyssey. It's Greek myth full of monsters and gods, and it's primed for interpretation. I can't wait to see exactly what Chris Nolan's new version has to offer. The Odyssey is set to hit theaters on July 17th. I'm Evan Rook.
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4: At first, astrology was just a popular social media trend Netta Farr wanted to join in on. At age 14, Farr brought her online followers on her journey of learning the ancient practice and spent the following years diving even deeper. But it wasn't until Farr went to college that she narrowed her focus on how the stars and planets could aid her love life.
6: I think, like, just being a single college girl and not really dating with intention, I felt very lost in the dating pool and was dating a lot of guys that just did not make sense for me. And I wanted to find, like, the root of the issue of why do I keep going to the same zodiac sign? Why do I keep going to the same karmic loop? I used astrology as an avenue to date with more intention.
4: Astrology is a practice that uses the positioning of stars and planets to understand everything from global events to a person's life and personality. To learn more about her potential love life, Farr mapped out both her and her unknown soulmate's astrological birth chart. It's a snapshot of the sky at the exact moment of your birth, which is believed to show a person's character, life path, and avenues for growth.
6: I think your birth chart is the definition, like the source of truth for your past, your present, and your future. You can see everything in your life mapped out on your birth chart, but it has to do with your birth time. So it's very difficult for people that don't know it to see past it as just like personality traits of the present. Because if you know your birthplace and your birthday, you can see your current personality traits, but that's all you can see in it. But if you know your birth time, you can see your past, your traumas, the things that have shaped your core identity and your shadow work that you have to do to enter like the future.
4: In doing her own birth chart, Farr had to confront a lot of her past that she was trying to bury and forget. She needed to overcome certain obstacles to progress on her journey of healing and growth. It also helped Farr realize why she kept falling into the same patterns when it came to dating. The birth charts revealed the exact traits and personality of the person she should be with.
6: And you can even see the exact date of when you're going to meet your soulmate based off your chart and the upcoming transits.
4: Transits refer to interpreting how a planet moves across the sky in relation to your birth chart. They reveal the themes currently at play in your life, like if it's a favorable time for a love connection. Based on her calculations, Farr knew the exact month she'd meet her soulmate and made sure she was ready when the time came.
6: So that month, I made sure to like go and say yes to as many things as possible, because I knew it was going to be something through social groups and like something near a body of water, which is crazy that astrology even like can tell you that, but that's how I knew that we would meet. So I just said yes to like everything that month, and it turns out that he was there and I met him through some college friends. So it was just meant to be.
4: They've now been together for more than 2 years. This method of decoding life has been a part of different cultures for thousands of years. However, Steven Vandenbroek says that just as we see today, it's been a polarizing practice throughout history.
26: Contrary to what is often suggested, there's never really been a kind of golden age of astrology where everybody sort of unproblematically believed in it. We have very strong criticisms of astrology, at least from the first century BC onwards.
4: Vandenbroek is a professor of history of science at Ghent University in Belgium. Though it's always had its critics, astrology was tightly connected with various disciplines like physics, mathematics, and theology. However, it was most interwoven with astronomy. But in Europe during the 17th century, there was a major push to discredit astrology as an academic practice. Vandenbroek says it's not 100% clear what caused this drastic division, but it seems to be partly born from the state's effort to gain power by controlling knowledge.
26: What happens in the 17th century is that the very deeply ingrained religious framework by which European societies had organized themselves up until that time, that framework becomes discredited and politics steps in, if you like. And one of the ways of doing that is to sort of corner the knowledge market, if you like. So whatever knowledge is going to be from hence on, it's going to have to be, first of all, useful to the needs of the state, and B, it cannot be allowed to promote factionalism or to promote divisions in terms of belief. And that makes astrology very tricky, if you like, from a political standpoint. You know, if you're going to allow ordinary citizens to basically self-govern and make up their own minds by reading the stars, that's a very unsavory proposition from a 17th century perspective.
4: The fallout meant that the field of astronomy had to carve astrology out of its practice in order to stay legitimate. So even though many astronomers, like Galileo, continued their astrological readings in private, they publicly pushed astronomy in a different direction.
26: You could say that up until the 16th century, the main purpose of astronomy really was astrological prediction. That's sort of what it was good for. What you increasingly hear in the 17th century, especially at these European courts, is that they're looking towards navigation, especially finding longitude at sea, as one very important alternative usage of astronomical knowledge. They're also increasingly looking at chronology, at the art of fixing deep time, if you like, by studying past eclipses, for instance, as time markers for past events.
4: Which isn't so different from what Farr says astrology is when you strip it down. At its most basic understanding, astrology is the study of history and historical patterns.
6: I think people see it as like you put people into a box, which a lot of people that don't really know astrology do that very detrimental thing that ruins the brand, I guess, of astrology. But in reality, it's just the study of patterns and the study of history.
4: In order to map the positions of planets throughout time, astrologers use a software that pulls data from NASA, which covers thousands of years. Farr says it's not that these patterns are influencing a person, but they're providing more context for different themes and moments in their life.
6: The little things that set you off is because the things happening in the sky are very much triggering the placements of when they were when you were born. Because when you were born, that really dictates a lot of your personality. So what's currently happening obviously will have different triggers for that moment you were born.
4: While this more personal version of astrology has been practiced throughout history, Vandenbroek says it made a big resurgence in the 19th century. This was when different disciplines began rising in popularity that we now consider pseudoscience.
26: So there's basically a big market for kind of grassroots popular knowledge movements, if you like. Many people will tell you probably that astrology sort of rode that wave and has continued to do so, that it then struck an alliance with new esoteric spirituality in the early 20th century, that it then got an alliance with the new mass media movement, so making its way into the newspaper world, and then before you know it, we're in the world of apps that we know today.
4: But while many people view this period as astrology reinventing itself and coming back from the dead, Vandenbroek argues that it never died in the first place, even after being discredited in academia.
26: What my research is showing, or what my latest research is showing, is that astrology never ceases to try and establish a dialogue with official institutional knowledge, if you like. What happens is that becomes a one-way street, if you like, instead of a two-way street that it used to be. So I don't think it really reinvents itself or reemerges. It's just that at different points in time, it goes a little bit more underground, private, as I called it before. And at other times, it manages to latch on to some parts of official culture that might still accommodate it, if you like.
4: We can see how astrology continued to try and connect with academia in the Victorian era, when astrologers claimed the practice was a new science of the mind, a way to analyze yourself before the rise of psychology.
26: And they're not the only ones to claim that, but they do it very clearly. They say, well, you know, in this new society of capitalist ventures where everybody needs to contribute and where you cannot be a kind of spanner in the works, if you like, for societal progress. What you really need is an art that allows you to clearly identify your own lapses of character or your own idiosyncrasies, if you like. And they're the ones who call it a science of the mind, long before psychology gets invented, by the way. Now, it's very clear to me, at least, that this is a direct way of trying to reinscribe astrology in this new capitalist world that Victorian Britain was.
4: Moving into the 20th century, science advances to more analytical and evidence-based procedures. As a response, astrologers began using statistics to validate their readings.
26: Kind of predictably, those experiments don't go very well most of the time, but in some cases they do, which makes it even more confusing, right? At various points in time, they really try to reconnect with the world of knowledge and make the claim that they actually have something on offer.
4: And just like it's been throughout history, some people believe and others do not. But does the lasting nature of this pseudoscience prove that there's something to it? Should academia give it a second chance? Join us next week as we dive into the value of astrology in our current society. You can find more information about Ned Afar, Stephen Vandenbroek, and all of our guests on our website, radiohealthjournal.org. Our executive producer is Amira Zaveri. I'm Kristen Farah.
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0: With so much information being discovered about our health on a daily basis, it's hard even for doctors to keep up. The answers might be hiding in an obscure medical journal that a physician doesn't have the time to go searching through. A frustrating situation for both them and their patients. It's an issue that Dr. Andrew Tagg has been trying to combat since 2013, when he co-founded Don't Forget the Bubbles. It's a website that removes the obstacles of finding and sharing resources between physicians.
25: We knew that we're working in disparate sites, and we get asked all these questions all the time at work that we just couldn't find the answers to in textbooks. And, you know, we know that textbooks are 5 years out of date by the time they come out. And we thought, well, let's just try and share our, collate our resources. And that's what we did. And our mission really is to make doctors and healthcare workers better at looking after the kids that they see on a daily basis. So we're a physician-facing website rather than a parent and patient-facing website. And our aim is to share both latest research and some of the tips and tricks about the art of medicine as well as the science of what we do.
0: Tagg is a pediatric emergency physician and associate professor at the University of Melbourne. Even though the site is geared towards healthcare professionals, Tagg says it's important that every article is written so that you don't need a medical degree to understand it.
25: What we like to do is to make sure we're writing in plain English rather than medical journalese, which is a problem, because we want to cater for, you know, our junior trainees as well, who may not be so used to critical appraisal of the literature. And we want to make things that actually are practical rather than just going to sit in a dusty journal and never ignored all the time.
0: Though the website's been active since 2013, the team fell into the global spotlight for an experiment they did just a few years ago. Born from an issue they see often in their young patients, Tagg and his colleagues decided to each swallow one Lego head.
25: Yeah, obviously I'm a pediatrician, and we wanted to see how long it would take, because like we get these kids coming with swallowing foreign bodies all the time, and we wanted to see how long it would take to pass through kids, and we obviously couldn't get ethics approval to get our own children to swallow it, so myself and five colleagues swallowed a Lego head.
0: They each timed how long it took for the Lego piece to go through the body. The answer? 1.7 days. The study was covered by various news outlets across the world and even broke into a couple late-night talk show monologues. As silly as it sounds, it became a helpful tool to comfort parents who'd rush their kids into the emergency department for swallowing a piece of plastic. And if you've been around kids, you know that's not the only trouble they can get up to. Another common issue TAG deals with is having to fish out foreign objects from inside a patient's ear. Often, the culprit is the end of a Q-tip.
25: So people put them in, twizzle, twizzle, twizzle with their ears, and then, you know, the end will break off for whatever reason, and it'll be stuck in there. And so, you know, they've come in with, it started off with one problem, or at least one alleged problem, their earwax, and they come in then with an ear Q-tip stuck in their ear.
0: People are often trying their hardest to get rid of earwax, not realizing how essential it is to our health. Many of us don't even know what all that goo is in the first place. Despite its name, earwax isn't really wax at all.
25: Earwax is really this big, mulching, messy pot of lots of different things. So it's skin cells, it's sebum, which is kind of that oil that's produced by your skin that we all have. You know, little bits of hair and glitter that have come in from, you know, errant craft sort of exposures. Occasionally little bits of insect leg, I've seen those in there as well. But really it's just a natural thing that your ear canal produces as a protective mechanism.
0: For one, it acts as a physical barrier, catching anything trying to get inside your ear canal, like dust and dirt.
25: But it also acts as a mild antimicrobial bacteria barrier to stop things getting into the ear. And it's very slightly acidic, so it really just helps stop bacteria that lurk around on our skin all the time getting into any sort of minor cuts or scrapes that we might have in our ears.
0: Earwax also serves as a lubricant. It coats the sides of the ear canal and prevents the skin from becoming dry and itchy. It's also this moisturizing property that allows it to naturally clean out the canal.
25: What we've got to remember is that our skin sheds on a daily basis. And if the skin in our ear just kind of stayed and sloughed off, it's just going to sit there with this big ball of dry, flaky skin in our ear. And so it's got to collect with something, and often it's with that earwax. And there's this thing, basically an escalator, a travelator of hairs inside your ear that waft that earwax and that dry skin slowly from the inside to the outside, and that'll just help it just pass out naturally.
0: And though millions of people love watching ear cleaning videos online, TAG says a clean ear is not a wax-free ear. In fact, removing all of your earwax will actually compromise your health.
25: We do get people come in and try and, you know, think, oh my God, I see this earwax in my kid's ear, I'm going to scrape it all out with a curette or a Q-tip. And actually, it's there for a purpose. And scraping it out causes more wax to be produced because it's part of the sort of inflammatory response. You know, so if I stick a Q-tip in your ear and I do that on a regular basis, or a matchstick or a paperclip or, you know, the end of a pen, whatever people are trying to use, over time, what will happen is your body will react to that sort of foreign stimulus and slowly, slowly narrow your ear canal. So, you know, this is like over years and years and years. And so what will happen is you'll be more prone to getting ear infections, more prone to getting swimmer's ear and water trapped if you continue to clean them all the time.
0: Narrowed ear canals make it harder for earwax to flow naturally, leading to buildup, ear infections, and temporary hearing loss. Along with using Q-tips, a practice called ear candling has grown in popularity over the last few years. A person will lay on their side and put the end of a long candle in their ear. The candle is then lit for 20 minutes. The idea is that the warmth from the lit candle creates suction that pulls wax out of the ear.
25: But that's not what's happening. Nothing is happening. Anything that comes out that you pull out is actually just melted wax from the candle. So you may think, oh, this, and which is why most earwax candles are the same color as earwax, because then you'll never know. Because, you know, if your earwax candles are bright red or purple, you would soon know there was some sort of scam going on there. But no, waste of time.
0: And again, most people doing it don't need to be cleaning out their ears. In general, TAG says the only time you'd need to see a professional is if you're experiencing hearing problems. A glob of hard earwax can push against the eardrum and cause pain, dizziness, and muffled hearing.
25: And so if you're a child that's, you know, not paying attention in class slowly over time and then finding it really difficult to concentrate, or, you know, you're shouting at them and they're not just a teenager staring at their phone and they're ignoring you, then that may be because they're actually having hearing difficulties rather than attention difficulties. And so it's one of those simple tests that, you know, your primary care provider could do just to make sure that that's not the cause of what's going on. And if they see a matte, big, hard ball of impacted wax, and that's often those, that sort of dark, thick, brown, sticky stuff that's been pushed against the eardrum because people have been cleaning, they're probably going to need some professional help.
0: Additionally, impacted earwax can also be the cause behind a chronic cough.
25: Impacted wax can basically compress on your drum and compress on one of your nerves in your middle ear that's attached to your vagus nerve. And that vagus nerve is that sort of longest nerve in the body that we always talk about. We're talking about, you know, breathing and calming down and everything else. But the vagus nerve can also make you cough. And so that in the same way that sometimes, don't try this at home, if you put something in your ear and it touches your eardrum, it can make you cough in the same way. You know, a hard ball of wax can cause that sort of chronic daily cough.
24: The good news is that many of these cases are fixable at home. While there are softening drops you can buy at the store, Tag says the cheapest and most effective treatment he's found is using warm olive oil.
25: And I think really what that'll do is a ceruminolytic, so it breaks down that earwax. And if you know, you put that in, bathe that in your ear 3 or 4 times over the course of a week, it'll really soften that wax and it'll then make it easier for it to come out naturally. You can buy over-the-counter stuff, which often also breaks down wax, but not often as effective. And I think the first thing that people notice as soon as they start putting drops in their ears is they come into us because they think, oh, I had earwax, I put some drops in, and now I can't hear anything. And that's really as that sort of wax starts to soften up, it expands, fills the ear canal, and then you get a sort of temporary deafness that, again, disappears over time.
24: Which means some patience is required for this process. If you do need to see a professional, the best treatment is a microsuction, which is basically a small vacuum that sucks out the impacted wax. If you're interested in more unique health tips and tricks, Tag's website is don'tforgetthebubbles.com. 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Our writer-producer is Kristen Farah. Our production manager is Jason Dickey. I'm Greg Johnson.
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8: Medical notes this week. A new treatment for those suffering from PTSD. New research shows that a targeted form of non-invasive brain stimulation can calm the brain's fear center. According to a clinical trial published in the American Journal of Psychiatry, 2 weeks of this treatment led to significant symptom relief that lasted for at least 6 months. This study marks a significant step toward individualized neurobiology-based treatments for PTSD. Do TV commercials actually work? A study published in Marketing Science shows that the sales impact of TV ads are overestimated by about 55% because they fail to separate an ad's influence from the pre-existing habits of the viewers. By tracking millions of households second by second, researchers found that brands are often wasting money on placements that reach people already inclined to buy. And finally, the impact of being in a romantic relationship with a narcissist. A study of over 5,000 couples published in the Journal of Personality found that narcissistic rivalry, the tendency to put others down to feel superior, is a consistent predictor of lower relationship satisfaction for both partners. Interestingly, the research also reveals that relationships involving narcissists didn't actually decline any faster than average over a 6-year period. And that's Medical Notes this week. I'm Mayon Vasta Betancourt.
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0: From ABC News, I'm Brian Clark. More signs of progress towards a deal to end the war in Iran, as Secretary of State Marco Rubio said in India.
1: We think we've made some progress on the outline of something that, if it works, could give us that outcome. Obviously, that will require full Iranian acceptance and then compliance, and it will require some future work on negotiating the details.
0: The secretary said there could be good news today. While in Washington Saturday, an armed man was shot and killed outside of a White House checkpoint. ABC's Allison Kosick has the details.
2: We immediately took cover and heard people yelling for us to sprint to the White House briefing room just steps away.
3: We have to evacuate shooting. We have to evacuate shooting. We have to evacuate shooting.
2: Our camera crew telling the network we needed to get inside. President Trump was in the White House, and senior administration officials say he's fine.
0: Sources tell ABC the alleged suspect is 21 years old and known by the Secret Service. Court records show he was ordered to stay away from the White House last summer. Authorities in South Carolina say 19 people were hurt in a stampede in Atlantic Beach, just north of Myrtle Beach, earlier this morning. None of the injuries believed to be life-threatening. Today's one of the biggest days of the auto racing year. It's the Indianapolis 500 in the afternoon, and tonight the NASCAR Coca-Cola 600. But the motorsport world continues to mourn the death of NASCAR star Kyle Busch at 41 last week. ABC's Morgan Norwood says details have emerged about his death.
4: His family now saying he died after serious pneumonia progressed into sepsis.
5: The most common cause of sepsis from infections is pneumonia, and it just overwhelms the body's immune system, and then that bacteria spreads to the blood, which causes this reaction.
4: That medical emergency unfolding Wednesday when Busch was at a Chevrolet racing simulator in North Carolina.
0: A suicide bombing killed at least 19 people in southwest Pakistan. 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
0: No end, but an escalation in Russia's war on Ukraine. Explosions heard in Kyiv. Russian officials confirm the use of the hypersonic Oryshnik missile on Kyiv and surrounding areas, saying it was in response to Ukraine's attacks on civilian facilities within Russia. Authorities in Ukraine say 91 people were hurt and 4 killed in strikes across the country. Crews in Orange County, California still try to contain a potentially catastrophic situation at a chemical plant. That's where a leaking valve on a chemical tank has put the area at risk for an explosion. Governor Gavin Newsom's issued a state of emergency, and ABC's Jacqueline Lee in Cyprus says,
8: with mandatory evacuations expanding in this densely populated area, at least a dozen schools were shut down. At least 50,000 people already forced to evacuate.
9: Got a knock on the door, and I was told we're supposed to leave. So I did what I was told, and I left.
8: Nursing homes, hospitals, and fire stations also forced to evacuate.
0: Investigators in New York City trying to determine the cause of Friday's shipyard explosion on Staten Island that killed one person and injured more than 30 first responders, including a fire marshal who authorities say is in critical but stable condition after suffering a fractured skull. The name of the person killed has not been released. State media in China says officials who operated the coal mine where an explosion killed dozens of workers have been taken into custody. I'm Brian Clark, ABC News.
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10: Here's your WSGW weatherology forecast. Patchy fog expected to start off today, otherwise rain showers move in with mostly cloudy skies. We top out in the upper 60s. Decreasing clouds into Sunday night, a low around 52. Sunshine is back for Memorial Day, a warm day too, with a high around 84. Falling back to 57 Monday night with partly cloudy skies. We'll top out in the upper 80s on Tuesday with lots of sunshine. Passing clouds come in for Tuesday night with a low around 60. Isolated showers and storms are back by Wednesday afternoon, a high of 83. We'll still see isolate activity into Wednesday night. Partly cloudy as we drop back in the mid-50s. Sunshine for Thursday and a high of 76. I'm meteorologist Regina Cole with the WSGW Weatherology Forecast. Right now, it's 50 degrees.
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13: This is Lee Habib, and this is Our American Stories, the show where America is the star and the American people. Up next, a story from Brig Sorber, part of the founding family of Michigan's own Two Men in a Truck Moving Company. Let's get into the story. Here's Brig.
14: My first job was raking leaves when I was 8. I knocked on a door, and these two guys open the door, and they're looking at me. They go, "What do you want?" I said, "Can I rake your front yard for a dollar?" He goes, "Yeah, go ahead." I was just jacked. You know, I was going to make a dollar. This is my first job. And these guys had a car backed in, and they were moving stuff out of the house. And then they took off and said they'd be back. And I said, "Okay." So I kept raking leaves. And this another car pulls up. He looks in his house, comes running out, and he goes, "Who the hell are you?" And I go, "I'm raking your leaves. The guy said I could rake the leaves." "What guy said you could rake the leaves?" And I went, "The guy that was moving stuff out of your house." He was being robbed, and I didn't know it. And so the cops came, and they were asking me questions. I'm going, "What is going on?" Well, then the cops left, took the report, and then I finished, and I knocked on the door, and the guy answers the door. He goes, "What do you want?" And I went, "I want my dollar for raking your leaves." He goes, "For God's sakes, I just got robbed. I mean, I'm 8, right?" So the guy gives me a buck, and I just remember going home, like, not thinking anything of it. And I told my mom the story, and she was, like, shocked. So that's how my working life started. Work was always part of what us kids did. Me and my buddies started mowing lawns. There weren't those landscapers back then. It was just neighborhood boys cutting grass. And so we just opened up the white pages. And I remember my buddy, Tim Falmer, and I, we went through and said, "We need to mow 10 lawns. And then if we can mow 10 lawns, two lawns a day, Monday through Friday, then we can spend the rest of the time at the beach." It's like, "Let's do it." And it was uncanny, but everybody would call. They went, "Well, sure." It's like, "Wow, this is easy." So we would haul our lawnmowers behind our bikes, and we had a couple horrendous wipeouts doing that. But a lot of people looked at us and went, like, "Man, you guys are, like, going after it." And so we love being our own boss. I like being my own guy. We bought a 66 Ford pickup truck from Michigan State University. It was an old agricultural truck, just a beater. Three on the tree, shifting us up on the column. We made a lot of money with that truck. My brother and I started getting into moving just trash and brush around. And then my mom started a... This is after she divorced. She started another business. She would go to estate auctions, and she would buy furniture and then haul it to this little store that she leased out, clean it all up, and resell it. And so she bought this whole truck for about $300, like a 15-foot step van instead of just a pickup truck. And told us, you know, "If you want to use that for your moving, go ahead." And that's what really got us into moving, like, apartments and small homes. And when John and I started the business, it was called Men at Work Movers. And underneath that, it said, "Two men in a truck, $25 an hour." And then my mom drew on a napkin a cartoon truck with two stick men in it. And that's where our logo came from. And our logo to this day is a drawing that my mom made on a napkin. And she said, "Why don't you drop Men at Work Movers and just call yourselves what you are, two men in a truck." So that's where our name came from. We were small guys. I was probably 5'7" and maybe a 140. We'd show up at someone's house, and I can't tell you how many times I'd get this. People would look at me and their shoulders would slump. It's like, oh crap, here we go again. Is there a problem, ma'am? Well, we were expecting a couple scrapping lads. We're expecting two men, not two boys. It's like, I totally understand. I said, I'll tell you what, let us work for you for 15 minutes, and if it doesn't work out, we'll call the office and get a couple bigger guys here. Is that fair? Yeah, that'd be fair. So John and I would go downstairs and we would move the upright freezer. That's the thing that nobody can move. And then they would just go like, we are so sorry. Usually meant a good tip. The funny part was we had no extra guys. We had no office. So it was like, you know, we're walking a wire without a safety net there. But John and I were both pleasers. And this industry was very easy to please in. People would just do backflips if we even showed up. John and I, this was beer and book money, in that order. and we were drinking green bottle beer, as opposed to our other guys drinking like the cheap beer. But it really became, because it didn't make any money. I mean, for kids, for beer and book money, it was fine, but my mom loved it. And my mom quit her job at the state of Michigan. She took all of her qualified retirement money and cashed it all in. People were screaming at her. Her own mother, my grandma, was just going, what are you doing? The first 2 years, when she quit her job, she didn't pay herself anything, and she just lived off of that qualified money and ramen noodles for 2 years. And if you,

0: And you've been listening to Brig Sorber tell the story of two men in a truck. When we come back, more of Brig and his remarkable life story here on Our American Stories. 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
1: Hefty, hefty, hefty.
0: Hefty slider bag. 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
3: And we return to Our American Stories and with Briggs Sorber. He's part of the founding family behind Two Men in a Truck, the largest franchised moving company in the world, started in large measure by his mother. She had no college education and no knowledge of the moving industry when she poured her retirement money into the young business. Brig now shares with us the story of how he met his wife, Fran.
4: I was on Northern Michigan's rugby team. We were having a party. We needed hot dogs. And the party that we were at was kind of like in the student ghetto. So there was like this

0: random shopping cart on the side of the road. And so Fran was walking by with a couple of her friends, and we just went, do you want to cook out? And they're like, okay. So me and my buddy picked up Fran, and we put her, I'd probably get arrested for this now, put her in the shopping cart and just started pushing her down the road all the way to the Blue Link party store to get hot dogs. And then I got to know Fran at this party, and my roommates were like, Brig, we gotta go, we gotta get back to the house. And so they picked me up and threw me in the car like college guys do. And I unrolled the window and I yelled, Fran! She looked and I went, I'm gonna marry you someday. And she was like, that guy's drunk. And I didn't see her for a couple months, and I saw her at a party, and we went out that night and we just started dating. And I loved her because she was very independent. She paid for her own apartment. She paid for her own school. She was the only one out of the 14 kids that went to college. She would study in the only bathroom that they had. She'd flip the toilet seat down, sit on that, and put the clothes hamper there as a desk at night while the lights are out. She'd study in high school because she wanted to go to college. I was a kid that by the time I went to school, my parents would be perceived as upper middle class. So a lot of the things that she worked hard on, I took for granted. I went, that's really cool that she does that. I ended up getting Fran pregnant, and I don't mind sharing this. I asked her if I could share this, and she said, as long as it helps people. Yeah, I don't like you running around, but yeah, I guess. So when we were younger, we wouldn't share this, but now we share it because when she told me, she went, I'm having this baby. You don't have to marry me. I'm going to have this baby. And I just went, that is so classic Fran. I just fell in love with her more. And I went, well, look, come on, Fran, we'd probably get married anyway, which we probably, I really truly feel we would have. And she's like, well, yeah. And I said, well, let's get married. Little did I know, I'm thinking I'm doing her a favor. She took on like two babies, you know? I mean, I was like a kid, and she really kept our family buoyant because I'd go to church with her on occasion at college, but I didn't think anything of it. You know, and we had this baby, and I just worked my off. I mean, I went from 170 pounds when I graduated from college to 135 pounds. I remember that when we found out she was pregnant, we had no insurance or anything, and it was like a welfare baby. We couldn't afford it. And they sat me down, and I said, I'm not taking any welfare. I was very proud. They went, the state worker was just probably sick of working with people like me. He's like, shut up. She needs nutrition for that baby. And he gave me like $100, go buy some groceries. And he goes, what are you going to do with the rest of your life? And I was like, I'm graduating from college in like a month. Just shook his head, walked away from me. And I said, I will never take welfare money again. And that was in itself a sin, right? The way I was thinking, it was because of pride. I didn't, by the way, but man, I worked my off to make sure that never happened. But I'm glad it did. It gave me an appreciation when I see people down on their luck that I am not judging them. So that was like a wake-up call for me. But watching Fran live her Catholic faith, it was like, she was never mad. She took care of that baby. Fran kept us all buoyant until I kind of got my crap together. And it wasn't that I was out with my friends. I wasn't drinking all the time. Thank God I didn't have those things on me. It was more, I was just more greedy about my own life. Like, poor me, look how hard my life is with these kids. It's like, dude, you brought it on, you know? And Fran didn't have to take this, by the way. She decided to have the baby and take your useless butt when you were in college. I mean, God. I really thought success was freedom. And the only way to freedom was money. I will never say that we were poor. Poor is when you have no hope. We were broke. Maybe I dipped my toe into being poor because there was times I felt like I was losing hope. But I don't know. I just, there was something deep inside of me. I was like, I don't want to be like this. How do I get there? I just got to make a lot of money. You know, so we worked really hard, and Two Man Truck continued to grow, and it took a bump in pay. And I thought, man, I finally made it. So I went out and I leased an Audi A4 because I was like, you know, it is a sophisticated European vehicle. I went out and I got a Frank Sinatra CD to play in it. Isn't that horrible? I mean, but the funny part, I ended up kind of liking them. And then I thought that successful guys drink scotch, so I went out and bought a bottle of Johnny Walker Black, and I wanted to join a country club to, you know, rub elbows with other rich guys, tell war stories. I mean, seriously, I did all this. It literally happened like that. So I had my first scotch on the rocks and a cigar, and man, I almost puked when I drank that scotch. It was, whoa. I mean, I was afraid to pour it on the grass. It burned my grass. But I finished my cigar and I just thought, well, how are you supposed to feel? I don't know. Maybe this is something you have to grow into. I don't know. I finished my cigar and I thought about that. It was at that point, it was like within a couple of days that I slipped into depression, and it was horrible. You know, I wouldn't wish that on anybody. I went to go see a doctor. I went, well, geez, I probably have cancer now. You know, something's wrong with me. You know, my life is perfect, so something's wrong with me. And the doctor went, no, you're just depressed. And he just simply wrote me a prescription for depression. Like, it was like nothing. And I looked at that thing. I got in my car, and I just went, no, I'm going to put that in my wallet. I'm not going to take this pill. And again, I don't want to belittle depression, but for me, I was like, no, I was not depressed up until like now. And it was bad. I mean, I wasn't going to kill myself, but if I got hit by a bus, it wouldn't have bothered me. But now I got to wrap my arms around this. And I remember my wife just going like, what is the deal? I mean, we're doing really good. She goes, why don't you work out again? So I got on my workout bench to work out, and I literally just broke down. I'm not talking about man pouting here. I'm talking about sobbing. I was just like, God, what is going on here? You have given me more than everything I've asked for. Why am I feeling like this? It was all about being validated. It was so important to me. It was very important what people felt about me. I did believe in God, but I didn't think he was a loving God. I thought it was more of an angry God, that you got to work hard. You know, the harder you work, the more I'll love you, kind of thing. Do right. Treat people good. They'll treat you good. It's like, man, I can play that game. I'll work hard. I'll be nice to people. I'll throw money in the, you know, in the pot at Christmas time, you know, while they're ringing the bell. I'll do all that stuff. So on the news, there was a story about the Left Behind series of books. It was like Revelation, and I was always kind of into that. So I started reading into these books about how, what if Jesus came back in this lifetime and he took back all the Christians and left behind all the non-Christians? And I went, oh man, I'd go for sure. He'd take me up because I'm like the man. I mean, I give money to all this stuff. And they would refer to the Bible, so I would open up the Bible and it's like, well, okay, it kind of says that. It says that in there and this. And I thought, you know what, you need to start reading this Bible. And then I realized, man, Brig, you have no relationship with Christ at all. And so I really started taking a look at how trying to validate myself with God was totally useless. You know, we can't do anything. We can't do any good things to win God's favor. Otherwise, we wouldn't need Christ. And that's when I realized I need a relationship with him. And then while all this was going on, all this business chaos was going on, I thought, I'm going to start praying on the business too.
1: 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And we love these kinds of stories because, well, he's not doing a lot of self-flattery here. He married a way above his pay grade, beautiful woman who let him know she was pregnant and she was having the baby, with him or without him. And not as a threat, just as a statement of fact. And he was dragged along by her into manhood and adulthood. But not without an encounter with the Lord. He found money, but something was missing. When we come back, more of Brig Sorber's story here on Our American Stories.
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6: 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When we last left off, Rick was telling us about how he met his wife, Fran, and the struggles he had as a young father, and later, a wealthy man. It was because of these struggles that he turned to God, a decision that would benefit him greatly during the 2008 recession, a dark time for his company. Let's return to the story. Here again is Brig.
7: We were so broken. Our website was so bad that we found out that we had an 80% drop-off rate.

0: 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And when all those things went down, I went, put those damn things in the closet. They went, why? And I went, because we suck. But there was so much business, it hides the brokenness. And you got to understand, the recession really started with the collapse of the mortgage industry. Well, when the mortgage industry collapses, people can't get money, they can't buy houses. Well, the next thing people will say, well, people are losing their houses, so they were calling you to move them. Well, when people lose their houses, they can't afford a mover. So it cut us down dramatically. We were hemorrhaging cash, and I'm looking around and going like, oh my gosh, what are we going to do here? We had about 78 employees. We went down to about 52. Most of the people there were really, really working hard, and there were some people that were doing nothing. They were coming in here literally doing nothing. I prayed about these things. Lord, what are we going to do with your business today? What are we going to do with your business today? We did have $3 million in a money market. I was told it was a money market account. It was actually a bond securities account. I went, all right, Lord, what are we going to do today? Although I had the $3 million in the back of my mind. Well, I can buy new equipment. I can do this. I can do this because I have $3 million. A couple days later, the banker took me out to lunch and said, hey, Brig, just want to know how's the things going? I said, pretty good. We're going to need to get at that $3 million. He's like, fantastic. A week later, he calls me up and he goes, I got some bad news. I said, what's that? And he goes, well, that bond security account actually takes, there's an auction. You have to auction those things to get to those things. The auction collapsed this week. And so you may never see that $3 million again. And I had a few words with the banker because I found out later, I said, well, you were having this lunch talking about your golf game. There was other bankers that were pulling their people out of this account. He's like, I just don't want to tell you, Briggs. So I actually went to shut the door and I just started cracking up. I'm going, okay, God, now you have my attention. Because it was like, what are you going to do? It's like, because I could see God working in the business. And I went, this is awesome. I mean, now I've got nothing. I had $500,000 in cash. That was it. And I was in the process of letting these people go. And I'm praying over them. And then I get this feeling. God's going like, Rick, you got to take care of these people you're letting go. Remember, they didn't cheat or steal from you. A couple of them weren't doing anything. But the majority of them were working really hard. It's a recession. And you're letting them go. You need to severance them. It's like, all right, how much money do we have? I got $500,000. So I severanced out half of the $500,000 right during the recession. So we had nothing. But I did that because I knew it was the right thing to do. And it was on my heart. And I knew enough. I know God's voice when I hear it. I know it. And I know that this was right. And I said, this is God's business. And people thought I was crazy. And it was just like, so then I brought in a couple outside executives because I needed help right away. Well, the first things the outside executives did is they said, let's take a look at all the agreements 2 minute truck's in. They were appalled at a lot of these agreements. They go, we are getting hosed here big time. I went, here's the deal. I go, rewrite the ones that we can rewrite, get out of the ones that we can get out of, but we're doing nothing illegally. And they're like, I went, no, stay above board. If we cheat, we are immediately looking at God and saying, you won't take care of me. Lord, I'm going to choose to cheat because you're not capable of taking care of us. It's that simple. So, no. One of us, this was this lady. She was like an angry lady, but she was damn good. She got a hold of some of the vendors. They all know who she is. She said, Bill, this is so-and-so. Hey, where are you? I'm at 2 men in a truck. They get really quiet. She goes, you know we're not going to do this anymore. And he goes, well, I figured somebody's going to come around. And they signed it. We saved, without breaking any rules, we saved about $400,000 in bad contracts in about 2 months, which more than offset what I severanced. We got a hold of the Attorney General, Mike Cox, at the time, and we talked to him about what happened with this bond security thing. He's like, give me that. And he made a couple phone calls, and the bank called up and said, we want to come over. We got balloons, we got a cake, and we got a check to give you back for your money. I said, you can stick your balloons and your cake. Just bring the check over. It's not your money. That's God working in the business. God made us more than whole in that whole thing. When all that stuff was going down and I let a lot of those employees go, I brought the departments in, and man, some of these younger employees were in tears. I was like, look, there's a lot of barrels that we're gonna cut off this boat and throw in the ocean. Things that we don't need, and we're gonna save this company. And I stole this line. It says ships are safe in port, but that's not what ships were built for. This two-man truck boat has been in port long enough. I know we're broken, but we're going out in deep blue water right now because we are gonna die here. I know a lot of you have been working for two-man truck. You work for a moving company. You didn't sign up for this adventure, but guess what? You're in it. Some of you will survive it and some of you won't. Some of you will excel in it and become great. But we will see what happens. These were the people I had left. So, you know, the fancy Christmas parties, they're over. The big buses to the Detroit Tiger games are over. And I had a couple of employees come in my office and just go, you are destroying the culture. And I went, no, I'm keeping our company. Do you want to send your kids to college? Do you want to buy a cottage someday and retire in some really cool thing? These are the things that we can work for, but we got to cut this stuff out. We have to get to what we're good at. And they said, okay. And the beautiful thing was that year we had enough money to bonus employees during the recession, even when we lost money. I remember coming in right before Christmas. I had a stack of bonus checks on my desk. And I'm telling you right now, tears came out of my eyes and hit those checks. And it was just like, we have an awesome God. I can't believe this. And I just prayed over those checks and thanked God for them. To this day, our CEO now, he hands out the checks. He's also a strong Catholic. And I told him, pray over those checks. Never, never take those things. Do I have a few employees here that take them for granted? Yeah, it's human nature, right? But I had employees coming in that first year in tears because they got these checks. We're just happy to have a job. And so I'm just happy to have you guys in this adventure. Those checks have gotten bigger. We've got a lot more people to distribute them. But they're a constant reminder of the blessings when we listen to God into our business. And through over halfway through the recession up until now, we've had 107 months of month-over-month growth. We haven't stopped. We're still growing from that, from doing these things, and from praying over the business.
1: And a terrific job on the production, editing, and storytelling by our own Monty Montgomery. And a special thanks to Briggs Sorber, who shared with us the ups and downs of his life and was very candid about the things he did wrong, the things he wasn't prepared for, and in the end, his own personal shortcomings, and how his reliance on God got him through his toughest times. And boy, that recession of 2008 was the big one for two men in a truck and for himself personally. The story of so much more, the American dream, success, and what success really means, here on Our American Stories.
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3: And we continue with Our American Stories. The 33, starring Antonio Banderas, recounts the extraordinary story of the 2010 Chilean mining disaster that buried 33 miners 2,300 feet underground for 69 days before their unprecedented rescue. The world was riveted by the story, but the name of the man whose plan and drilling equipment made that rescue possible was never mentioned in the film. His character is conflated with one of his employees, a driller named Jeff Hart, played in the film by James Brolin. And as you're about to hear, that's all right with business owner and Catholic deacon, Greg Hall.
4: You've all heard about it, the Chilean mine rescue, they call it. There's been books written about it. There's a movie out about it called The 33, where James Brolin plays me, and it's an amalgamation of myself and my driller. Now, I will tell you, if you go see the movie, he's much more cranky than I ever was. But I'm going to tell you the backstory that the books don't have, that the movies don't have. Before I start, I want just to take a second, and I want you to think about that person or persons who's most dear to you. And imagine that the phone rings, and the voice on the other end tells you that that person is gone. They don't know where they are. They don't know if they live or died. They just know they're gone. That was a phone call that went out in August of 2010 in a little bitty mining town in Copiapó, Chile, called San Juan Mine. There had been an earthquake in the mine, and the walls had begun to shake, and the roofs had begun to collapse, and the people had ran for their life. And when the dust settled, there were 33 of their brothers unaccounted for. Didn't know where they were. The phone calls went out to the families. The phone call went out to the government. The government immediately dispatched a team of commandos to go try to find the miners. One intrepid team was able to rappel down a ventilator shaft down to 400 meters before finding the path blocked. So they knew if the miners were alive, they were somewhere between 400 meters and 800 meters. That was the deepest shaft ever drilled. So the government decided to take all the local drilling rigs out there and get them on site and have them start blindly punching holes, hoping to find somebody. The first problem they ran into is all the drilling rigs, and there were 9 available, they only carry enough equipment to go 430 meters. That's about as deep as you go for a production hole in Chile. And so they asked what was going on, and the miners told them, well, there's a company called Petroequipos in Antofagasta, Chile, that makes all our equipment, and they supply all our technical people. Call them. That's my company that I started in 1992. So they called my manager there. I was in Cypress, Texas at the time. I remember thinking, as I heard the plans to rescue them, 6 months, 9 months, a year, and I couldn't sleep at night. Everything I'd have tried to develop showed it wouldn't work. All the computer moduling, all the mathematics, everything. Trying to drill a half a mile through solid granite, a 2-foot hole, without using liquids. It can't be done. It can't be done. So I finally told my team, well, the only answer, stop doing the calculations and let's go. The technical drilling was even worse than I thought. But there was something else that I didn't realize, the political situation we had got into. You see, President Piñera was a new president, and they're very powerful people in Chile. So they quickly decided if they could have a disaster at the mine, that Piñera would fall, and they could take over. So they visited us, and they offered me as much money as I could have, contracts, anything I wanted, if I would just leave. I was a hero. Go home, gringo. Just let them stay here. But they'll die. Why do you care? Piñera will fall. And in thinking back of it, I'm no Jesus, but there was Satan showing all the riches of the world. So I said no, and they said, well, you understand that the chances of your failure are very big. And if you fail, you may lose everything. If you kill them, which is a possibility, you may never leave Chile. One day when we were having tremendously tough times, they maneuvered a meeting with all the government where I had to accept full responsibility for the job, or we were finished. And so I did that. And when I walked out, I was very shaken because what had I gotten myself into? I was lucky that it was time to pray the Liturgy of the Hours. So I took my liturgy and I actually went out in the desert, because all it was desert, to a junkyard. And I would tell you that I was crying, but I can't because miners, we don't cry. No, I was crying. But I started to read the liturgy, and I'll never forget it. The first psalm was Psalm 63. Oh God, you are my God, for you I long. For you my soul is thirsting, like pining, like a dry, weary land without water. Man, it just hit me. I thought, you know, that same Holy Spirit's here. He's with us. We're going to do this. Because as Augustine said, right is right, even when no one's doing it, and wrong is wrong, even when everybody's doing it. We're going to do this. So I went back there, and I won't tell you that everything went well. It didn't. We fought. The government was coming. The bad guys would come and entice us with different things and different threats. But we kept on going. By the time I got out there, the drilling had started, and they had chain-link fences up, and everybody's faces were pressed, all the families pressed. And they had made a camp called Campo Esperanza, Camp Hope, and they wouldn't leave. So we started drilling. 5 days passed. 8 days passed. 10 days passed. Every now and then we would hit a little cavern and we would send a camera down there and nothing. We started to think, when do we give up? When do we quit? But all the families were there. And they held up signs. Please, don't leave my son down there. And it's funny because when I start talking about it, I actually go back there. And I get emotional. That's just the way it is. I'll try not to be too much, but I can remember the smells and the people. But anyway, on day 15, we hit a cavern, and we heard tapping on the drill pipe. All 33 people were alive. They had been rationing. If you go see the movie, it's very good, showing the valor of the miners and their families. They were surviving on almost no food, starting off with a little half a cup of milk and a teaspoon of tuna, cutting it down. On day 10, they cut it in half. By the time we found them, they had no food left. And they were drinking out of radiators of some machinery that was down there to stay alive when we found them. So we found them. But as we kept on drilling one day, we were within 100 meters of the miners. And what happened is what all the models showed. We got stuck a final time. And we couldn't get out. Our drill rig was maxed, way over maxed. So over maxed that the drill rig manufacturer had sent their top technician to sleep on the rig with us. Because I had everything about 200% higher. That it was allowed, but, you know, we were doing what we were doing. But we were stuck, and everybody looked at me, and there was nothing that I could do. We were finished. And when you're stuck in that kind of drilling, every minute you're stuck, you're worse stuck. It doesn't get better. And we were finished. But I remember thinking, and I don't know how it popped into my mind, the Lord works in mysterious ways. But Bartimaeus popped into my mind. Bartimaeus, you remember the blind guy? I was thinking, God? Why is Bartimaeus, you know, can't get you, like, give me some lube oil or, you know, some Reddit air or, you know, some Bartimaeus? But then I started to think about it. You remember the story of Bartimaeus? He was blind and he came up and he called Jesus and Jesus asked him a very simple question. What do you want me to do? Whenever I used to read that, I always thought, what a weird question. If I was Bartimaeus, I said, what do you think? Take me skiing. Yeah. I'm blind, but I don't know what you want me to do. But you know something? It's an important question. And we understand because Jesus had told the apostles when he washed their feet, he said, I call you friend. And think about what friends do. They talk to each other. They have relationships. And so Bartimaeus had told him, I want to see. And Jesus said, you'll see. So I said it, and I said it very clearly on that drill rig. I said, Lord, I've done everything I could. I can do nothing else. Those are your kids down there, not just my brothers. You need to send your angels down, and you need to dig that bit out, or we're finished. And really, they're finished. And I don't know how long I prayed. I don't know if it was 20 minutes or an hour. I have no idea. Time went crazy. But the bit started to move. And it can't. The bit cannot move. I have given over 60 talks all over the world. And what's funny is when I talk to a secular group, they'll come back and say, well, you know, Deacon, you're renowned, whether I am or not, you're renowned in the world as an expert at drilling. Tell me really what happened. I'll say, God moved the bit. You don't know what you're talking about. But God moved that bit. And we went down and we reached the miners and we left. We made it. We decided we didn't want to stay around until they came up. We didn't want glory. We were going home. And as I was leaving, one of the head drilling engineers in South America, he came up to me and he said, Greg, there's no way you can drill that hole. It's impossible. I said, Raul, you're right. He said, God drilled that hole. God drilled that hole. And I told him, sí, pero yo tenía un asiento muy bueno, which means, yeah, but I had a really good seat.
3: 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You've been listening to business owner and Catholic deacon Greg Hall and his story. And my goodness, that quote from Augustine is just so dead on. Right is right when no one is doing it. Wrong is wrong when everybody is doing it. The story of Greg Hall, the story of so much more, here on Our American Stories.
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3: From ABC News, I'm Brian Clark. Nearly 3 months since the U.S. and Israel attacked Iran, Secretary of State Marco Rubio said in India there's been progress on a potential deal to end the war.
4: Leave us not just with a completely open straits, and I mean open straits without tolls, and with addressing some of the key things that underpin what has been Iran's nuclear weapons ambitions in the past.
3: He said there could be more good news coming out today. The man who opened fire on Secret Service agents at a White House checkpoint Saturday is dead. The shooting happened as ABC correspondent Cecilia Wang was recording a report on the North Lawn.
5: President Trump has said a deal is close, only for the two sides to remain far apart.
3: Crews were evacuated into the White House. A bystander was struck by gunfire at the checkpoint. Tourists in the area, like Robin Nagels from Boston, said,
6: "Scary. I mean, we live in scary times. It seems like there's violence all the time, especially recently. So it's, you know, it's sad to hear that, you know, people just can't be united and it's just violence."
3: At least 50,000 residents forced to evacuate their homes in Orange County, California, as a large pressurized tank filled with the toxic chemical remains at risk of failure. Some families headed to a high school in La Palma that turned into a shelter.
7: Gotta go somewhere safe, right? I mean, gotta think about the kids.
8: We all want to be in our homes.
9: They're all experts working all together to find the answer.
3: And fire and hazmat teams right now working around the clock to try to cool the tank to prevent an explosion. Today's one of the biggest auto racing days of the year. It's the Indianapolis 500 this afternoon, NASCAR's Coca-Cola 600 at night. But this year's festivities marred by last weekend's sudden death of NASCAR legend Kyle Busch. His family said in a statement the 41-year-old died after severe pneumonia progressed into sepsis. 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
3: A deadly Ebola outbreak continues to ravage parts of Africa. Now a number of infections have been reported in neighboring Uganda, says ABC's Marcus Moore.
12: There are nearly 750 suspected cases in the Democratic Republic of the Congo, including 176 deaths. The International Red Cross says three of its volunteers are among the new reported cases. The agency says they were infected in March, weeks before the latest outbreak was discovered, and they are among the first known cases.
3: Investigators in New York City still trying to determine the cause of a shipyard explosion on Staten Island Friday that killed one person and injured more than 30 first responders, including a fire marshal who's in critical condition. Holiday weekend travelers are feeling the impacts of Spirit Airlines no longer being in service. That led to higher prices among air carriers. There are some alternatives throughout the summer, says Katie Nasser from Going.com.
13: jumping on one of the alternate modes of transport, which AAA is stating is actually up 5% year over year. So considering train travel, considering bus travel, think about the alternatives, and it actually might be savings that way, just because airfare up sky high 15% higher year over year for Memorial Day, driving 4-year high for gas prices. Look at an alternate form of travel and maybe have a new adventure.
3: 19 people were hurt in a stampede on South Ocean Boulevard in Atlantic Beach, South Carolina. None of the injuries were said to be life-threatening. I'm Brian Clark, ABC News.
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14: Here's your WSGW weatherology forecast. Patchy fog expected to start off today, otherwise rain showers move in with mostly cloudy skies. We top out in the upper 60s. Decreasing clouds into Sunday night, a low around 52. Sunshine is back for Memorial Day, a warm day too, with a high around 84. Falling back to 57 Monday night with partly cloudy skies. We'll top out in the upper 80s on Tuesday with lots of sunshine. Passing clouds come in for Tuesday night with a low around 60. Isolated showers and storms are back by Wednesday afternoon, a high of 83. We'll still see isolated activity into Wednesday night. Partly cloudy as we drop back in the mid-50s. Sunshine for Thursday and a high of 76. I'm meteorologist Regina Kroll with the WSGW weatherology forecast. Right now, it's 50 degrees.
15: 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Jake Rogers with his second of the year.
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16: This is Lee Habib, and this is Our American Stories. And today we have a story of friendship from a former Marine, Jason Porter. Here's Jason with a story of his best friend, Forrest Johnson, a.k.a. Fari.
17: I used to go to breakfast several times a week right over here at the Red Hot Inn. And he was always there every single day at a certain time. And he sat by himself. And he had a hat on, and it said 95th Infantry on it. And it had a, you know, you see veterans wear pins and stuff on their hat, but he had a combat infantryman's badge on his pin. And I knew he was a World War II veteran. And I observed him for several weeks or months, never talked to him. And finally, I'm like, I gotta go talk to this guy. We spent a ton of time just talking, drinking coffee, and through that, he brought me to the veterans group. And this veterans group was very unique when I got there because I was by far the youngest guy there. Most of them were all World War II veterans. I'm actually seeing guys here at this group. Like, you would read about just incredible events that you would see on the History Channel or study about. These guys were actually there. So I met guys who actually landed at Iwo Jima, who actually parachuted in on Normandy on D-Day. There was a guy who was on the USS Indianapolis. I met guys who unlocked the gates at Dachau. Like, these are the kind of guys I got to meet there. And they talked among veterans, among friends, among peers, unvarnished. And these guys are really the greatest generation, my heroes. I really looked up to these guys. When people look at Europe, everybody thinks of D-Day. Well, D-Day was like, that was the very, very beginning of the campaign. When D-Day happened, there was about 4, 5, or 6 divisions that landed on the beach that day. The 95th is actually known for the campaign in Metz. Leading up to that campaign, that's where Forey and his unit, you know, they were decimated there, really. So they form in 1942. They trained and lived together 24/7, 365 for approximately 2 years. They're the plank owners. They're the first original organic group of guys that come together to form this division. And once they deploy into France and they deploy into the battlefield, those outfits get consumed by casualties in the battle. So he joined in 42 and he deployed to France with Patton's 3rd Army and the 95th Infantry and left the battlefield on November 10th, 1944. In the assault on Ammenvillers 4, he talked about a guy was shooting at him, a sniper was shooting at him, and he took a rifle grenade. And a rifle grenade, you put it in the end of the barrel of your rifle, and he shot, and it went up in the top of a barn, and he got the guy that was shooting at him. They continue the assault, and Forey went to cross a road. Like, a platoon is on one side, the other guy's on the other side. And have you ever heard of a German 88? So it's designed to shoot planes out of the sky at tens of thousands of feet. Well, the Germans actually then employed them as anti-tank and then anti-personnel. And the thing that makes this thing so incredible was the velocity of the round. So Forey and his guys, they're moving up the street, and Forey at some point had to cross the street, and there's a German 88, like 2 miles away, has the street just dialed in. And a German 88 hits beside Forey, so it shoots down the road and blows up and just blows into a cone. So had Forey been completely in that impact zone, I mean, he wouldn't have been alive. I would have never been friends with him. But he's just on the fringe of it, and it catches his side. It blows a bunch of his gear off. His leg and hip is just destroyed, blown apart, and he talked about praying at that point. And he said he knew that God had comforted him, and he knew he was going to live to see his son. How he knew that, I don't know, but that was his testimony. A couple of his guys run across the road, snatch him up. The German 88 continues to fire. The German infantry is maneuvering on them in a counterattack. So they scoop him up. They run him to the back, to basically the other side of a building or a courtyard. Another guy grabs him, but they throw him on the hood of a Jeep, not strapped down or anything. The Jeep takes off across a potato field, full bore. Well, guess what's happening to the Jeep? The Jeep is being fired upon, and as Forey's trying to hang on, he's blown apart. They go across a potato field, up over the hill. The guys never see him again. That's it. It's like what happened to Forrest Johnson. So after Forey was wounded and evacuated off the battlefield on 10 November 1944 from Ammenvillers, France, he went into the hospital, recovery, came home. He tried to pick up his life when he got home. He had a son, and his son had lived with his grandparents, which would have been Forey's mom and dad. So as when Forey came home, he tried to connect with his son. Well, his son didn't really see him as dad because he'd been gone after the hospital recovery and whatnot and all the time in service. He'd been gone nearly 4 years. So the boy saw grandpa as the father figure. So that was a real struggle, and then just struggling to being back. But one of the absolute highlights of his life, which he talked about often, like this was like one of his best memories of his life, was the 95th Infantry.

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12: And we return to Our American Stories and Jason Porter telling us the story of his friend and hero, World War II veteran Farry Johnson. Jason picks up the story in 1950 as Farry walks into a reunion full of his old buddies, men who thought that Farry was killed in action fighting Nazis back in 1944.
13: Farry walks up behind him and says, "What kind of clown outfit is you guys around here?" You give some disparaging remarks, and those guys turn around like they are just going to belt somebody. And they turn around and see Farry Johnson, the guy that they'd seen get blown up. And he described how they just hugged him, and just it was just an incredible, incredible reunion. So they were there 4 days, and they went on a bender, talked about, you know, things that happened on the battlefield after Farry was hit, who survived, who didn't survive. So one of the things that they did is they had a gigantic Nazi flag. If you've seen the giant red flag with a big white background with a swastika in the middle of it, they had a huge one of them that they pulled off of

0: Gestapo headquarters in Hamm, Germany. Somebody brought this flag out, and over the course of the reunion that was held at this hotel, all the surviving members of his company signed that flag. So when I met Forey 60 years later, as members of his company began to dwindle, over the time that flag, each guy would have it for a while, and they'd maybe get a, give a talk at a VFW post, a elementary school, stuff like that. So when I met Forey, he had the flag. It was his turn to have the flag. And every now and then he'd bust it out and we'd look at it. We'd look at the names on it. One time we tried to call a couple of the guys on the flag. You know, this is kind of pre Facebook and stuff. It was a little harder to find guys. So every year Forey would invite me to go to the division reunion. Well, then the division reunion, I got to, there was just nobody there. 2012, I talked to Forey. I said, Forey, that flag really needs to be in the museum. He's like, well, it's not my flag. I can't give it away. Okay. Well, I'm not pushing him or anything, but I'm like, I don't really want to just see it stuffed under a bed or something. Like when you're gone, it should go somewhere as it means something. So he agreed to bring it to the National World War II Museum in New Orleans. And at this time, there was three guys from his company that were still alive. I set up a meeting with the curator at the museum. I'm like, hey, these veterans are coming in. They have this flag. I told them the background of the flag. You know, they want to pass it off to you. So I pack up Forey Johnson, bring him on flight. He's in a wheelchair. I'm pushing him all through security. You know, it's quite a chore to get him down there. Once we get down there, Hal Smith and his wife, they roll in, I think, on a motorhome. And the other guy, who I can't remember, he comes in. And they're just hanging out and talking, and they have the flag. And the next day at noon or 1 o'clock, we're going to turn the flag over to the museum, right? So I sit back and I just basically serve these guys, bring them sandwiches, bring them drinks. And they're just, they're talking about the war, their life, you know, they're old men, but they're talking like they're 22 and they are, although 65 some years had passed, they are still brothers. They're bonded by their time in service and what they did together. So the time is approaching. I'm like, all right, guys, you know, hey, it's 11 o'clock. At 1 o'clock, we got to be at the museum. Right, guys? They're like, oh, yeah, yeah, good, good. Get us another beer. I'm like, all right. And it gets down to 1 hour. And I'm like, all right, guys, in an hour, you know, we need to start pack up and go. And the museum's ready to receive us. And I'm like, all right, guys, half hour, you know, let's wrap it up. And I don't remember which one. I want to say it was Forey. He turned around. He's like, tell them we're not coming. We'll decide next year. The guys didn't want to break up the meeting. They didn't want to give up the flag because that gave them a reason to see each other again. Because if they gave up the flag, they didn't have an excuse to meet up the next year. There was no next year, because by that time next year, they were all gone. And Forey was the last man to have the flag, and he was the last one from that unit. I don't know what happened to the flag now. He wanted it, something meaningful to happen with it, so maybe it is in the museum. I don't know. I was sitting right next to him the last time that I spoke with him. He kept it in a briefcase right next to his chair, and I visited with him 7 or 8 days before he died, and it was sitting there. Forey Johnson lived several blocks from church where my wife and I attended church, and I would go down the road and visit Forey, have coffee, have breakfast. And one day I walked up to his house, the screen door was open. He had his breakfast in front of him and he was in the middle of praying and he was praying out loud. So I just kind of paused. I didn't want to barge in on him or interrupt him. And I couldn't help but overhearing him a little bit. And it was amazing to hear him. Just simple prayers of an elderly man talking to God. And he thanked God for saving his life in World War II. His little boy that was 4 or 5 years old and came back, he later died when he was very, very young. And he talked about wanting to see his son. He talked about his surviving children and wanting them to know God and know Christ And the line I always remember is like, help me do good stuff and not bad stuff. Amen. And I paused for a minute and then I walked to his, hey, Jason, how you doing? Get the coffee, this and that. So after the New Orleans handing off the flag incident, where we didn't actually hand off the flag, I believe it was the following summer, I get a random phone call. It's a voicemail from 4E. It said, hey, why don't you and Valerie come over? Bring the kids. Bring your swim trunks. We're going to have a party. And it's on Tuesday afternoon at 4. You know, who has a party at 4 in the afternoon on a Tuesday? Well, 4E did. And he's like, I want to see you guys. I'm getting down to the end, you know, and I want to see you. And then he just abruptly hung up the phone. And he lived at a T intersection. I rolled up there on Tuesday afternoon at 4, and I'm not kidding you, there was cars lining the street, both sides of the street, all three directions for 2 blocks at this guy's house. 90-some-year-old man. It was his kids, his grandkids, his great-grandkids, all of his friends that he worked with at GM. All of his guys that were still alive from the veterans group. It was absolutely packed. You almost needed, traffic control there. I couldn't believe it. And I was so happy. And he was very happy. And one of the things he said, we were sitting around talking. He's like, hey, why does everybody wait for the funeral to do this? And I think he kind of knew that was in August. And then he died January 1st. It was just so, so wonderful to see all those people turn out for him. It's just a real privilege to know him. It's like him and all of his peer group were my heroes, and getting to spend that time was valuable because, you know, when I met all those guys in the early 2000s, you know, 10 years later, they're not around. We don't get to hear their voices anymore. We get to read it off a page. You know, he certainly wasn't a perfect guy or anything, but he was very, very genuine, and he was my best friend. You know, although we were 50-some years separated, he was my best friend for a long time. And I miss him.
1: And you've been listening to Jason Porter talking about his friend, 4E Johnson. And Jason made an important decision that one day when he decided not to just say hello and move on to that old guy sitting there with a hat that indicated he fought in World War II. He got to know him. And we should all do that, by the way, with soldiers and just strangers, because that person could end up being your best friend and you can end up learning a whole lot about life from them. And I keep thinking about those simple prayers of an elderly man. God, help me do good stuff and not bad stuff. And a special thanks to Charlotte Carosa, who as a Hillsdale graduate and does special work for us, bringing us stories like these, just beautiful stories. 4E Johnson's story, in a way, Jason Porter's too, here on Our American Stories.
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16: 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And up next, author Andrew Thompson, here to share the stories behind curious phrases and everyday sayings. Take it away, Andrew.
17: Blowing hot and cold means to change one's mind or be inconsistent, and it derives from classical mythology and one of the fables of Aesop, the ancient Greek writer from 570 BC. In it, he tells the story of a man who meets a mythical beast who's part man and part goat on a winter's day. When he meets the beast, the man blows on his hairs to warm them up because it's cold, and the beast invites the man into his house to have some porridge. But then the man blows on the porridge to cool it down. The beast couldn't believe it and said, "Out you go. I will have naught to do with a man who can blow hot and cold with the same breath." The expression was used figuratively by the 17th century when the English churchman William Chillingworth referred to it in a book he wrote in 1638. The expression blue blood means a member of a socially prominent or wealthy family, and it's a translation of the Spanish phrase sangre azul, which relates to aristocrats who lived in Castile. In the 18th century, the Moors invaded Castile from northern Africa, and they had dark skin. Many interracial marriages took place, but the oldest and proudest families from Castile were quick to boast that they'd never intermarried with the Moors or any other race. As a result, they were pure and remained fair-skinned, making their veins appear very blue against their white skin. This was taken to be a mark of good breeding, and they called themselves the Sangre Azul, or the Blue Bloods. It was later used in England to describe the nobility. Bob's your uncle means that everything will be all right, and you'll get a favourable result with very little effort. And it dates back to 1886. In that year, Arthur Balfour was unexpectedly appointed to the job of Chief Secretary for Ireland. Many believed he didn't deserve the job and wasn't qualified, and as it turned out, the British Prime Minister at the time was Balfour's uncle, and it was the Prime Minister's nepotism that got Balfour the post. The Prime Minister's name at the time was Robert Gascoigne Cecil, or Bob. So Arthur Balfour got the job because Bob was his uncle. And the word nepotism actually derives from nephew, which completes the link. A booby prize is a prize given to someone who comes last in a game or contest to make fun of him or her. It derives from the blue-footed booby, a South American bird that's known to be unintelligent and easy to catch. During the 17th century, sailors first came across the bird, and when they tried to catch it, it didn't escape, and it could be caught on the deck of a ship with a simple noose and food as a bait. That is actually the origin of the expression booby trap as well. But because of this slow-witted bird, sailors who also weren't too bright became known as boobies, and the prize was given to anyone who came last in the contest, and that was known as the booby prize. To bottle it means to lose your nerve or your courage, and it originates from the days of bare-knuckle boxing in the 19th century. A fighter always had a man in his corner who supplied water and encouragement between the rounds to keep the fighter's spirits up. This man was known as the bottleman because he carried with him the boxer's water. Without the bottleman and the necessary water, a fighter couldn't go on. But in cases where the fighter was losing, he would sometimes tell his bottleman to sneak away with the water bottle, which would give the fighter an excuse to quit. In these cases, it was said that the fighter had bottled it. The saying break a leg is used to wish someone like an actor success in a performance. It's often thought to be related to the assassination of Abraham Lincoln by John Wilkes Booth, who broke his own leg while jumping onto the stage to escape. But while many think that's the origin, it actually came into existence well before then. When a successful theatre performance is applauded by an audience, the cast will return to the front of the stage. And this can happen a number of times, the curtains rising and falling on each occasion. The actors are required to bow or curtsy each time, and in doing so they bend or break a leg as they do. To bring home the bacon means to earn money or to be successful. And it began in the village of Dunmow in Essex in England in the year 1104. It was in that year a noblewoman named Duga offered a side of bacon, which was known as a flitch, to any married couple in England who could honestly say that they had lived in complete marital harmony without a cross word being spoken for the entire year and one day. The tradition became known as the Dunmow Flitch Trials. The trials are still held every 4 years, and the candidates have to prove their worth before a jury of 12, and if successful, they bring home the bacon. But in over 500 years, there have only been 8 winners. To burn your bridges means to put yourself in a position from which there is no return, and is often used in the negative form with don't burn your bridges. The expression dates back to ancient Roman times. When Roman armies crossed a river to invade a new territory, the general in command would order the bridge they had crossed to be burned. This ensured the soldiers couldn't have second thoughts and retreat, so they were forced to fight for their lives. The territories being invaded sometimes used the same technique, burning the bridges as they retreated so that the Romans couldn't follow. And that's where the expression comes from. To butter someone up means to shower someone with flattery, and it dates back to ancient India. The Hindus always wanted to keep their gods happy so that they would watch over and protect them, and they used butter in their cooking like we do. But they had a custom of throwing balls of butter at the statues of their gods to butter them up. They did this to keep the gods happy, and also if they were seeking a particular favour. Buying time means to stall or be evasive to gain some time. And it's got an interesting origin. It started in England in 17... 1897 when the Duties on Clocks and Watches Act was passed. This act was known as the Clock Tax, and it was a 5-shilling tax would be imposed on every clock or watch in the British Isles. Many clock owners either hid or got rid of their clocks in order to avoid the tax. But sensing an opportunity, tavern owners hung huge clocks on their walls, and anyone who wanted to know the time would have to come in. The tavern owners didn't mind paying the tax because people who came in to find the time were compelled to buy a drink. The people would often then stay longer than originally planned, and thus they bought time. By and large means in general or on the whole, and it's another expression that has nautical origins. It harks to the days of sailing ships, where to sail by meant to sail facing into the wind, while sailing large, the most favourable way, means to have the wind behind the ship. But when the wind was constantly changing around, a captain would be required to sail by and large, both with the wind and against it. By doing this, the ship would continue to progress, but its path was not as direct or accurate. To learn something by heart means to know or memorize it perfectly, and it dates back to ancient Greece. In the 4th century BC, the philosopher Aristotle believed that the heart was the intelligent center of the body, and that it governed human emotions because of the fluttering that people experienced. So he thought that it was responsible for thinking and memory as well. So if something was studied, it was committed to the heart. And the word record actually comes from the Latin words re, meaning again, and cor, meaning heart. So if something was recorded in the memory, it was learned by heart. By the skin of your teeth means by the narrowest of margins, and it's an expression that has biblical origins. In the Bible, Satan makes a bet with God, claiming that he can get Job to curse God's name. God accepts, and Satan does his worst in torturing Job, covering him in excruciating boils. Whilst writhing in pain, at one point Job cries, "I'm nothing but skin and bone. I've escaped with only the skin of my teeth." It's generally thought that he's referring to his gums and the skin that held his teeth in place, and obviously a very narrow margin.
16: And special thanks to Greg Hengler for the work on the piece, as always, and bringing it to us, and to our storyteller, Andrew Thompson, who's the author of Hair of the Dog to Paint the Town Red, The Curious Origins of Everyday Sayings and Fun Phrases. Andrew Thompson's storytelling of the English language, essentially, here on Our American Stories.

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3: And we continue with Our American Stories. The 33, starring Antonio Banderas, recounts the extraordinary story of the 2010 Chilean mining disaster that buried 33 miners 2,300 feet underground for 69 days before their unprecedented rescue. The world was riveted by the story, but the name of the man whose plan and drilling equipment made that rescue possible was never mentioned in the film. His character is conflated with one of his employees, a driller named Jeff Hart, played in the film by James Brolin. And as you're about to hear, that's all right with business owner and Catholic deacon Greg Hall.
4: You've all heard about it, the Chilean mine rescue, they call it. There have been books written about it. There's a movie out about it called The 33, where James Brolin plays me, and it's an amalgamation of myself and my driller. And I will tell you, if you go see the movie, he's much more cranky than I ever was. But I'm going to tell you the backstory that the books don't have, that the movies don't have. Before I start, I want just to take a second, and I want you to think about that person or persons who's most dear to you, and imagine that the phone rings, and the voice on the other end tells you that that person is gone. They don't know where they are. They don't know if they live or died. They just know they're gone. That was a phone call that went out in August of 2010 in a little bitty mining town in Copiapó, Chile, called San Juan Mine. There had been an earthquake in the mine, and the walls had begun to shake, and the roofs had begun to collapse, and the people had ran for their life. And when the dust settled, there were 33 of their brothers unaccounted for. Didn't know where they were. The phone calls went out to the families. The phone call went out to the government. The government immediately dispatched a team of commandos to go try to find the miners. One intrepid team was able to rappel down a ventilator shaft down to 400 meters before finding the path blocked. So they knew if the miners were alive, they were somewhere between 400 meters and 800 meters. That was the deepest shaft ever drilled. So the government decided to take all the local drilling rigs out there and get them on site and have them start blindly punching holes, hoping to find somebody. The first problem they ran into is all the drilling rigs, and there were 9 available. They only carry enough equipment to go 430 meters. That's about as deep as you go for a production hole in Chile. And so they asked what was going on, and the miners told them, well, there's a company called Petfo Equipos in Antofagasta, Chile, that makes all our equipment, and they supply all our technical people. Call them. That's my company that I started in 1992. So they called my manager there. I was in Cypress, Texas at the time. I remember thinking, as I heard the plans to rescue them, 6 months, 9 months, a year, and I couldn't sleep at night. Everything I'd have tried to develop showed it wouldn't work. All the computer moduling, all the mathematics, everything, trying to drill a half a mile through solid granite, a 2-foot hole, without using liquids. It can't be done. It can't be done. So I finally told my team, well, the only answer, stop doing the calculations and let's go. The technical drilling was even worse than I thought. But there was something else that I didn't realize, the political situation we had got into. You see, President Piñera was a new president, and they're very powerful people in Chile. So they quickly decided if they could have a disaster at the mine, that Piñera would fall, and they could take over. So they visited us, and they offered me as much money as I could have, contracts, anything I wanted, if I would just leave. I was a hero. Go home, gringo. Just let them stay here. But they'll die. Why do you care? Piñera will fall. And in thinking back of it, I'm no Jesus, but there was Satan showing all the riches of the world. So I said, no. And they said, well, you understand that the chances of your failure are very big. And if you fail, you may lose everything. If you kill them, which is a possibility, you may never leave Chile. One day when we were having tremendously tough times, they maneuvered a meeting with all the government where I had to accept full responsibility for the job, or we were finished. And so I did that. And when I walked out, I was very shaken, because what had I gotten myself into? It was lucky that it was time to pray the Liturgy of the Hours. So I took my liturgy, and I actually went out in the desert, because all it was desert, to a junkyard. And I would tell you that I was crying, but I can't, because miners, we don't cry. But I was crying. But I started to read the liturgy, and I'll never forget it. The first psalm was Psalm 63. Oh God, you are my God, for you I long. For you my soul is thirsting, like pining, like a dry, weary land without water. Man, it just hit me. I thought, you know, that same Holy Spirit's here. He's with us. We're going to do this. Because as Augustine said, right is right, even when no one's doing it, and wrong is wrong, even when everybody's doing it. We're going to do this. So I went back there, and I won't tell you that everything went well. It didn't. We fought. The government was coming. The bad guys would come and entice us with different things and different threats. But we kept on going. By the time I got out there, the drilling had started, and they had chain-link fences up, and everybody's faces were pressed, all the families pressed. And they had made a camp called Campo Esperanza, Camp Hope, and they wouldn't leave. So we started drilling. 5 days passed. 8 days passed. 10 days passed. Every now and then we would hit a little cavern and we would send a camera down there and nothing. We started to think, when do we give up? When do we quit? But all the families were there. And they held up signs. Please, don't leave my son down there. And it's funny because when I start talking about it, I actually go back there. And I get emotional. That's just the way it is. I'll try not to be too long, but I can remember the smells and the people. But anyway, on day 15, we hit a cavern, and we heard tapping on the drill pipe. All 33 people were alive. They had been rationing. If you go see the movie, it's very good, showing the valiant valor of the miners and their families. They were surviving on almost no food, starting off with a little half a cup of milk and a teaspoon of tuna, cutting it down. On day 10, they cut it in half. By the time we found them, they had no food left. And they were drinking out of radiators of some machinery that was down there to stay alive when we found them. So we found them. But as we kept on drilling, one day we were within 100 meters of the miners. And what happened is what all the models showed. We got stuck a final time. And we couldn't get out. Our drill rig was maxed, way over maxed. So over maxed that the drill rig manufacturer had sent their top technician to sleep on the rig with us. Because I had everything about 200% higher that it was allowed, but, you know, we were doing what we were doing. But we were stuck, and everybody looked at me, and there was nothing that I could do. We were finished. And when you're stuck in that kind of drilling, every minute you're stuck, you're worse stuck. It doesn't get better. And we were finished. But I remember thinking, and I don't know how it popped into my mind, the Lord works in mysterious ways. But Bartimaeus popped into my mind. Bartimaeus, you remember the blind guy? We were thinking, God? Why is Bartimaeus, can't get you, give me some lube oil or, some bread and air or, Bartimaeus? But then I started to think about it. You remember the story of Bartimaeus? He was blind, and he came up and he called Jesus, and Jesus asked him a very simple question. What do you want me to do? Whenever I used to read that, I always thought, what a weird question. If I was Bartimaeus, I said, what do you think? Take me skiing. I'm blind, but I don't know what you want me to do. But you know something? It's an important question. And we understand because Jesus had told the apostles when he washed their feet. He said, I call you friend. And think about what friends do. They talk to each other. They have relationships. And so Bartimaeus had told him, I want to see. And Jesus said, you'll see. So I said it, and I said it very clearly on that drill rig. I said, Lord, I've done everything I could. I can do nothing else. Those are your kids down there, not just my brothers. You need to send your angels down, and you need to dig that bit out, or we're finished. And really, they're finished. And I don't know how long I prayed. I don't know if it was 20 minutes or an hour, I have no idea. Time went crazy. But the bit started to move. And it can't. The bit cannot move. I have given over 60 talks all over the world. And what's funny is when I talk to a secular group, they'll come back and say, well, you know, Deacon, you're renowned, whether I am or not, you're renowned in the world as an expert at drilling. Tell me really what happened. I'll say, God moved the bit. You don't know what you're talking about. But God moved that bit. And we went down and we reached the miners and we left. We made it. We decided we didn't want to stay around until they came up. We didn't want glory. We were going home. And as I was leaving, one of the head drilling engineers in South America, he came up to me and he said, Greg, there's no way you can drill that hole. It's impossible. I said, Raul, you're right. He said, God drilled that hole. God drilled that hole. And I told him, sí, pero yo tenía un asiento muy bueno, which means, yeah, but I had a really good seat.
3: And a terrific job on the production, editing, and storytelling by our own Greg Hengler. You've been listening to business owner and Catholic deacon Greg Hall and his story. And my goodness, that quote from Augustine is just so dead on. Right is right when no one is doing it. Wrong is wrong when everybody is doing it. The story of Greg Hall, the story of so much more, here on Our American Stories.
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14: From ABC News. I'm Brian Clark. President Trump says a deal to end the war with Iran's largely been negotiated but is not done. ABC's Alex Brochet says there are many questions for the president, who is under some pressure.
15: They want to settle so badly.
16: What's unclear is if this agreement includes a deal on uranium enrichment, missiles, or nuclear dust. It's been 2 months since Trump vowed to obliterate Iran's power plants within 48 hours if Iran didn't fully open the Strait of Hormuz. The strait is still closed and the cost is hitting home with gas prices soaring. But Trump insists that pain will be short-lived.
15: By the way, the oil prices are going to tumble as soon as I finish up with Iran.
16: But it's not just gas at the pump. Food and airfare are also surging because of the war.
14: And a source familiar with the situation tells ABC News there's serious concern and disappointment in Israel towards a potential deal. The man who opened fire outside of a White House security checkpoint Saturday was shot and killed by officers who returned fire, and ABC's Selena Wang says there's more information about the man's past encounters with law enforcement regarding the White House.
17: He encountered law enforcement in June 2025 for blocking a point of entry at the White House. He was detained and involuntarily committed for a mental evaluation. 1 month later, he was arrested after he attempted to enter a White House checkpoint, telling officers he was Jesus Christ and that he wanted to get arrested.
14: A state of emergency in Orange County, California, as crews work to cool a damaged storage tank with a dangerous chemical inside. County Fire Captain Wei Hao Wong.
18: Chemists, scientists, we're all working around the clock trying to find the best solution.
14: And fears of an explosion led to more than 50,000 evacuations. Ju Poi found a spot for her family in a shelter.
19: We are the last family allowed to come in at that point. It was like a 10:30 or 11 o'clock in the morning, so we're so lucky.
14: You're listening to ABC News.
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14: Russian officials launched a massive drone and missile attack against Ukraine using high-powered hypersonic missiles. ABC's Lama Hassan has more from London.
22: Kyiv's mayor Vitaly Klitschko saying the capital came under heavy attack and at least 4 people were killed and more than 100 others injured across the country. That number is expected to rise. And this comes after Putin was threatening to retaliate after accusing Ukraine of carrying out a deadly attack on a student dormitory in an occupied part of eastern Ukraine, killing 21 people.
14: Today's one of the biggest days of the year for auto racing, but the Indianapolis 500 and Coke 600 will be marred by the sudden death last week of Kyle Busch. The NASCAR legend will be remembered at both events, and ABC's Morgan Norwood says Busch's families now reveal that the 41-year-old died from sepsis caused by pneumonia.
23: Busch's cause of death also raising questions about whether something may have been wrong weeks before he was rushed to the hospital. On May 10th, Busch requesting medical help at a race at Watkins Glen. And 1 week later, Busch back on the track, pushing through to win the Truck Series event at Dover.
14: Not great. State media in China says the operators of a coal mine where more than 80 workers were killed in an explosion have been detained as an investigation into the cause continues. And 23 people in Serbia were detained after clashes erupted between groups of protesters and riot police after a large anti-government rally in Belgrade. I'm Brian Clark, ABC News.
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0: Here's your WSGW weatherology forecast. Patchy fog expected to start off today, otherwise rain showers move in with mostly cloudy skies. We top out in the upper 60s. Decreasing clouds into Sunday night, although around 52. Sunshine is back for Memorial Day, a warm day too, with a high around 84. Falling back to 57 Monday night with partly cloudy skies. We'll top out in the upper 80s on Tuesday with lots of sunshine. Passing clouds come in for Tuesday night with a low around 60. Isolated showers and storms are back by Wednesday afternoon, a high of 83. We'll still see isolated activity into Wednesday night. Partly cloudy to drop back in the mid-50s. Sunshine for Thursday and a high of 76. I'm meteorologist Regina Cole with the WSGW weatherology forecast. Right now, it's 51 degrees.
1: 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Jake Rogers with his second of the year.
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4: 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I'm here with my awesome co-host, Mr. Tony Shore. So happy Sunday to all our listeners and viewers. Happy Monday to you, Mr. Tony Shore. How's everything going over in the great state of Minnesota?
24: Minnesota is great. You know what? We hit 60 yesterday here. So a lot of the snow, well, the snow is gone.
4: Okay, so snow's been gone here. But as all my listeners know, Tony sits over in the Minneapolis, Minnesota area, and your winter is a lot harder over there. You get a lot colder, lot more snow, I think a little windier. Yeah. Generally, a few days after you get weather, we experience it over here.
24: Yeah.
4: But yeah, it's this weekend. It was nice and warm. Here we are Monday. As we record this, it's Monday the 9th of March. And I think it's supposed to get up to like between 60 and 70 today, which is crazy.
24: Wow. Yeah.
4: Crazy. I tell my friends, don't get too excited, especially my kids, because they think, oh, spring's here. Carson wore shorts to school today. But don't get excited because Wednesday and Thursday, it's supposed to be back down into the 30s and snow.
24: Yes, it is supposed to snow here this week, so you're going to get some snow. They say it's going to snow.
4: We're not out of the woods. We're not out of winter yet.
24: Spring is
4: around the corner, but it's not officially here.
24: No. And March is usually one of the snowiest months in Minnesota. Not necessarily the snowiest, but one of them. And we're going to get some snow this week, although the temperatures are just going to be in the low 30s. So

0: Hopefully it'll melt quick. It won't stay on the roads or anything.
1: Probably not much accumulation if it stays in the 30s. And I think that's about the same we're going to have over here, too.
0: I would assume so. Now, Jason, I have had an incredible week. This past weekend, we had to move my daughter out of her college apartment because she graduated.
1: Congratulations.
0: Winona, Minnesota, moved her out of her apartment. Now that stuff is sitting in our garage and we don't know what to do with it. We're trying to get rid of some of it. So if you want some stuff, just bring a trailer up. I'll fill it for you. Trust me.
1: Well, we were talking before the show about like my snowmobiles, and I haven't been able to ride that much this year, not because we didn't have a great winter. We had a great winter, but just simply because we're so darn busy with everything that myself and my family do here with my business. And then, of course, family and kids, extracurricular activities. You mentioned you come over and get my snowmobile. So, Tony, come on over, grab the trailer. It's an enclosed trailer. Both sleds are in it. Haul them over there.
0: Nice.
1: You sled, enjoy them. Load that trailer up. And don't bring the stuff back to me, but donate it, sell it, take it to Salvation Army. Do something positive with it. And then when you're done with the sleds, load them up and bring them back over to me. Maybe I'll be able to use them next year.
0: Yeah. Well, I think the sledding days are done here, too. Unfortunately, not a lot of snow. I'd have to go pretty far north to find some snow now. But, I'm like, hey, if you don't get a chance to use your sleds during the winter, let me have a shot at it.
1: Remember that for next year. Remember that, because you're right. Yeah. We could still, if we go up to the UP, the Upper Peninsula, there's still some decent snow up there. But again, it's just finding the time to get away between the business and the kids. As I was telling you before the show again, so last week we wrapped up basketball for Carson. He was in seventh grade basketball. That ended last week.
0: Wow.
1: And then Josie, our middle daughter, she is a sophomore at Meridian, and she's on the varsity girls cheer team.
0: Oh, yeah.
1: Competitive cheer. 3 weeks ago, they won districts. 2 weeks ago, they won regionals. This past Saturday, they were in the state championship competition. They finished third in the state out of hundreds of schools and teams. And so, absolutely amazing season.
0: That's
1: so
0: awesome.
1: Proud of those girls. They missed second place, Tony, by 0.24. They missed second place by 0.24. So they came in third place, but what an awesome year. Phenomenal. The girls are amazing. A few tears were shed that day because, again, there was four or five seniors that, you know, they'll be leaving, won't be competing again.
0: Sure.
1: And to miss second place by just 0.24. But the girls did great. So, you know, that kind of wrapped up what I would call our winter sports. Obviously, we have Lexi at Michigan State. She's on the all-girl cheer stunt team down there. She still has three or four more competitions yet in Michigan, Ohio, back out in Oklahoma, and in Daytona, Florida. So those are coming up yet. But now Josie and Carson, they're on to the Meridian School spring sports. And now both of them start track practice tonight. So right from basketball and cheer, right on to track practice. And beautiful weather for them today, but I told Carson, get ready. It's going to be in the 30s, and you'll have, you know, it's not always warm when these spring sports come around.
0: No. Well, Carson's in shorts today, so what are we going to do?
1: But school today, it's going to be in the 60s. Yeah. He'll love it today, but come Wednesday and Thursday.
0: Story. So let me get this straight about Carson. He's in track now.
1: Yes.
0: He's in basketball, track. He's also in football.
1: He also plays football and baseball. He does Little League and travel. And travel baseball is going on right now, too. They've been having indoor 2 days a week. He's had indoor travel baseball practices since December.
0: How can he do all of those sports? How can he do baseball and track at the same time?
1: Well, there's a lot going on, right?
0: No wonder you look a little tired today.
1: There's a lot going on. So when you say, geez, it keeps Amy and I on our toes, right? Keeps us very active, keeps us on our toes. all three of our kids have been multi-sport athletes like that. They've been super busy. Plus Josie and Lexi were in the band as well. Carson does not do band, and band is really year round at Meridian. So, they were always doing multiple things. And Tony, I don't know how Amy and I really ever kept up other than the smiles on their faces, when we'd see the joy in those kids' faces. And, you know, and even like Josie, after they finished third at States and cheer, and the sadness and the tears, but those are also tears of excitement and joy. And she's already can't wait, talking about next year, and can't wait how they're going to do things different and do it better and be right back there at States again next year. So.

0: seats for too long, and they're not very comfortable.
1: Right, they aren't. That's funny. Bleach your butt. That is true. I've had that. In fact,
0: it's a real thing.
1: When I was a little kid, and I went to a Vikings game with my dad, I was really young. I went to the Met Stadium.
0: Okay.
1: And they had wooden bleachers for seats, and it was outdoors. And you want to talk about bleacher butt, sit on a hard wooden bench with no back for 3 hours in the freezing cold.
0: Yeah, not warm either. When that wood or in those aluminum seats or woods, whatever it is, when it's cold, like the outdoor seating, it's cold. It's just very uncomfortable.
1: Yeah, I don't know how you and I don't know how you guys keep up with all that with the kids involved in so much. Of course, it helps when they go off to college.
0: But it hurts, right? I mean, it was when one goes off to college, it's one less.
1: But when
0: one goes off to college, that one is already driving. And so that was kind of like when Lexi went off to Michigan State, she was kind of like our taxi driver. Like she could take Carson and Josie and pick them up and do things. So it was wonderful having a driver. But when she goes off to college, we don't have our taxi driver anymore. So, it's one less. But again, it's not even really a less sport we're following because, as I mentioned, Lexi's at Michigan State. She's on the all-girl cheer stunt team. We've already been out to Oklahoma City one time to watch her. She's back out there again in a month. We're going to Daytona in a month. We're going to Ashland, Ohio. So we're still traveling. We're still, even though she's off to college, now we just go to bigger places that are farther away.
1: Right. That is funny. Yeah. I mean, all three of my kids are now graduated from college. We just moved this past weekend, my daughter out of her place. And so, it is empty nesting. It's hard though. We love it when it was my birthday last week. So we all got together, and it's great when the kids and their significant others now, we're like, Sarah and I are really excited to see them because we're not with them all the time.
0: Right.
1: You realize how much you miss them, right?
0: That's so true. Lexi was able to be home last week, was her spring break from college. And like you said, Tony, you're absolutely right. I mean, Amy and I, when she gets a chance to come home, oh my gosh. And granted, she's only an hour and a half away at Michigan State, but we sure do miss her when she's gone during the week. And sometimes it might be 2-3 weeks before she comes home or we can get down there and see her. So I know exactly what you mean when you say you and your wife really look forward to it and appreciate it when the kids can come home because. When you're not with them for a while, it's great to see them out on their own and growing into life, but it kind of sucks as a parent when you miss them so much and they're not around, just having them here every day.
1: Yeah, exactly. It really does. So, Jason, we're going to have a great show today. We're going to be talking about 10 things that you need for a successful, 10 habits for a successful retirement. Yeah, that's going to be awesome.
0: It's a great lineup.
1: Yep. But first, we're going to take a break to let our listeners know how they can get a hold of you if they have questions about what you're going to talk about today on the show. 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
11: All right, and we're back here on your Financial Empower Hour. I am your co-host, Tony Shore. I'm here with our host, the man with the plan, Jason Kreiderman. Jason, fun chatting in the first segment of the show, but now we're going to dig into it because you have a great show lined up for us. We're talking about 10 habits for a successful retirement. And there are probably many more. We may even work in some others today. But people with successful retirements share some qualities and habits. And, you know, it's not just luck, right? It's about actual habits. Mm-hmm. Let's dig into this. What do you think?
12: Yeah, I think it's cool. You made a good little statement right there, Tony. They said, you know, it's not just luck. I see a lot of people over time and they look at somebody and they're like, wow, they got a big house. They got a big boat or they're really successful. They're so lucky, right? What did they do that was so lucky? Well, you hit the nail right on the head, Tony. If someone wins a lotto, it's, you know, you're pretty darn lucky. But for the most part, most successful people, most successful retirements aren't luck. They didn't just get lucky. Sure. They had a plan, right? They had good habits. They reviewed their habits. They adjusted their habits, whatever it might be. We really look at small, consistent behaviors over decades can truly create that financial.

0: independence. Again, it's not just luck. It's about small, consistent behaviors, small, consistent habits. And so we'll jump right into this list. It's a really cool list that we found. We try to employ a lot of these with all the families I serve and all the investors, whether it be on a weekly, a monthly, a quarterly, or an annual basis. But we really try to look at the foundation and kind of go back to the basics. And so we'll run through them today. And as you mentioned, we hopefully we get through them all in the show today, Tony. But if we don't, you know, we can always have a second show on picking up where we left off. Or if we can add more. Yeah, if we get through them all, we're going to add more. So let's go. Let's jump right in. So number one on the list is most successful investors start saving early. You know, what are one of the most powerful tools that we have at our disposal? And that's time, meaning the sooner we start, the more time, the more powerful that can be to have invested longer term. And the advantage really comes from compounded growth over decades. So we might get lucky and put $100 into a, let's call it a Bitcoin stock or something, and it doubles tomorrow. Well, that was pretty lucky, right? But when you want a true powerful impact for long-term, sustainable, long-term successful investing and a successful retirement, the advantage does come from compounded growth over decades, over a long time. And even if you just make small contributions, the earlier you can make small contributions and the more consistently, the bigger of a chance they're going to have to outperform larger contributions later in life, simply because the larger contributions just didn't have as much time to grow. Kind of like the fine wine theory, right? A fine wine, the longer you can let that fine wine marinate in there, the better it's going to be. Right. And so we try to encourage our listeners, when is the best time to start investing? Well, kind of like you've said on the show, when's the best time to plant a tree? Well, 40 years ago, but we can't do that. So when is the best time to start investing? It was yesterday or prior to now, but again, we can't go back in time. So the best time, Tony, is right now. The second best time is right now today, whether it's 50 cents, $5, $50, whatever it is, now's the time to start early, start saving early.
1: So save early, save often. Yep. That way you can take advantage of compounding interest, right? That's why.
0: That's a huge, that is the number one benefit of saving early and consistently over time is that compound interest. Absolutely.
1: Yeah. So that's the number one, start saving early. And again, like you said, even small amounts, people might say, oh, I don't have enough. I think it's really important. So what's the second habit that people share who have successful retirements?
0: Yeah. So before we get onto that real quick. So like you said, some of my listeners or viewers might be thinking, well, I just don't have enough money. I can't afford it. Well, put away a dollar, right? You got to start somewhere. Okay. Start now. Don't kick the can down the road any longer. Don't procrastinate. Cause again, the most successful investors and retirees, they started early.
1: Yes.
0: Some of them started with a dollar. Here's the challenge I make to all my listeners and viewers. And Tony, I talked about this a year ago on the show. Don't spend $5 bills. I don't care if you don't have money. I can't invest in a 401k. I can't put $1,000 a month away. That's fine. Don't ever spend another $5 bill. And you watch over 3 months, 6 months, 9 months, and a year, how much money you've saved and accumulated just because you chose not to spend $5 bills. You didn't even really start saving or investing. You just didn't spend it. So there's a good spot to start. Once you don't spend $5 bills over 3 months, 6 months, and you got $1,000, open up an account and start investing. Boom. So let's jump on to number two on our list. Number two is the most successful investors, the most successful retirees, they pay themselves first. What do I mean by that? Well, their retirement contributions come before their discretionary spending. So when you say, I don't have enough money to do that, I've asked a lot of people, I said, well, what do you guys do on the evenings and on the weekends and in the summer and in the winter? And they say, well, we go out on our boat and we have snowmobiles and wait a minute. That's your discretionary spending. Or we go out to eat three times a week. We go on these cruises. The most successful investors and retirees, Tony, they don't do a lot of that stuff. They still do some of it. They still do some of it, but they don't do as much in the early years, in their 20s, 30s, 40s, 50s. Why? Because they're going to pay themselves into retirement contributions before extra discretionary spending. You could still, you know, have a snowmobile and maybe take one or two trips a winter instead of taking four or five trips. Okay.
1: Right.
0: You can still go on a vacation, but you don't have to go on five vacations in a year. So, you know, control your spending, your discretionary spending, and use that money as retirement contributions. It's also so much easier. How do you pay yourself? Is you automate savings through retirement accounts. What I mean by that is you can have most employers take money out of your paycheck before you see a penny. That way it's out of sight, out of mind. The money's already out of your paycheck. It's already in your investment account. So that way you can't say, gee, I got this $100 at the end of the week. I can't live without it. I need to spend it. Well, if you didn't get it in your paycheck, it's like you never had it. You'll be accustomed to living just fine without it. You can do the same thing right from your bank account, where as soon as your paycheck hits your bank account, have your bank pull the money out or send it to another institution to invest at the exact same time. So it's right away out of sight, out of mind. It's automated. Really, we're going to talk about treating your savings and your investment like a non-negotiable bill. So all my viewers and listeners out there, and you're like this too, Tony, how many of us have automatic bill pay?
1: Oh, yeah. Almost everything. Bill
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11: We're back, and I'm your co-host, Tony Shore. I'm here with our host, Jason Kreiderman. We're talking about 10 habits for a successful retirement, habits that people who are successful and wealthy in retirement share. You talked about starting saving early, paying yourself first. And what's the third one? We're on number three.
12: Yeah, we're number three on the list. And on this list, number three is that the most successful retirees, successful savers, they live below their means. Now, this is really, really easy for some people to do. It is so hard for others to do. And so in the 23, 24 years I've been a trusted fiduciary advisor, I've met a lot of investors, a lot of families that fall on both sides of this coin. Some of them, it's really easy to live below my means and save for retirement. Others, it's so darn hard because they get caught up in the what I call keeping up with the Joneses, right? Yeah. Keeping up with your friends, your neighbors in life, and you just want to go, go, go and spend, spend, spend. Well, avoiding the lifestyle inflation as income grows is really what I like to call it. So lifestyle inflation means as your income grows, your lifestyle doesn't necessarily have to or at the same rate. Matter of fact, right. some people's lifestyle, the inflation of your lifestyle actually grows faster or more than your income. That's why you have credit card debt. That's why you have loans. Right. You actually are borrowing money to spend before you're making it. That is not the best way to set yourself up for a successful retirement is to have debt.
11: It's lifestyle creep.
12: It's 100% lifestyle. Yep. And so financial freedom really comes from the gap between the income and your spending. So if you could control your spending to be a percentage, 5%, 20%, 40%, whatever it is, you have to be comfortable with it that you still have a life. I'm not telling you to lock yourself up in the house every day and don't ever look outside. You can still have a life and do things, but within reason.
11: Yeah.
12: So, you know, that will help you have financial freedom later in life that you truly then will feel like you're one of those lucky ones, but you were just disciplined and you were able to save over time because many wealthy retirees live pretty modestly during their working years. But it's when people see them in retirement and they have these lavish cars and lavish lifestyle and these boats and these trips and they think, wow, they sure are lucky. No, they went without for a long time. They were committed. They were dedicated. And they were able to accumulate good wealth. So they truly, in their golden years, can really, really love retirement.
11: Yeah. Yeah, that's huge. Living below your means, it sounds easier than it can be, but really, I think people psych themselves out. Lifestyle creep comes in, credit mm-hmm. card debt, and you don't want to get caught in that trap. And that's a vicious cycle to get caught in. Have financial freedom, live below your means. Mm-hmm. So many people who are successful and wealthy do that. Now, what's number four on the list? What's the fourth habit?
12: When we talk about the habits of the good habits of successful retirees, successful investors, they invest consistently. So they invest early, they invest often, they make it a habit, and they do it consistent. So they're not sporadic. Well, I'll invest $100 this month, and then maybe in a month or two, I'll catch up again. Consistency beats trying to time the market. So they also don't just invest it. Well, I'll wait and invest when the market's down another 10 points or 200 points. I'm not going to invest today because it's up. Well, but consistency beats over time versus trying to time the market. Regular investing through markets ups and downs, doing dollar cost averaging when you buy in. You'll buy some highs, some lows, but you never know when is the best time. The best time to get in is right now.
11: Yep.
12: Right now, dollar cost average, it helps reduce the emotional decision making of, is the market too high? I don't want to buy high. Oh my gosh, I might buy low. I might lose money. Consistency. Commit it and be consistent about it.
11: Yeah.
12: And then you kind of touched on what number five is. I guess we both did, Tony. Number five is they avoid high interest rate debt. There is such thing as good debt. Okay. You can have a mortgage at 3 or 4%. Well, that probably is better to do that than try to pay $200,000-$400,000 cash for a house, right? You don't have the money. That's smart debt. I also think leveraging, 6 months same as cash interest or whatever it might be. If you can have 0% interest on a bank or credit card's money, if you pay off the charges every month and you're just basically using their money for free, don't let the interest accrue because then it costs you more. Also, if you're getting points, you're getting airline miles or points. So there are such things as good debt, but credit card debt usually works against wealth building. And what I mean, credit card usage doesn't if you pay it off every month, but credit card debt, as you let it grow and build, can definitely work against wealth building because you end up paying a credit card company or a bank money that you shouldn't have had in your own pocket.
11: Yeah, that's huge.
12: And that interest usually compounds in the wrong direction, in the favor of the bank, not in the favor of your pocket.
11: Yeah. Yeah. And those interest rates are really high, 22 to 30%. I mean, it's outrageous.
12: And a lot of people don't realize it until they get stuck in it. And then they get 10 grand, 20 grand of debt. They didn't pay it off in that zero interest time frame, or they had that zero interest window. They didn't pay it all off. Some of that interest rate is, I've seen one, it was 29.9%, and it went retroactive to day one of those 6 months. So nobody got free money in that deal at all. They ended up spending 30% more for the items they bought that they probably didn't need half of them anyhow.
11: Oh, man, that's terrible. So
12: debt can be an unfortunate thing. And then we talk about, once you do get invested, Tony, number six on the list is diversify your investments.
11: Yes, this one's a big one.
12: Diversify. Yeah. Do not put all your eggs in one basket.
11: Yeah.
12: Mix up the asset classes, so there's asset diversification, there's asset rebalancing, asset allocations. Diversification helps portfolios survive market cycles. Diversification and proper asset allocation, Tony, it'll actually cut out the peaks. So it means when the market's up, you might not be up as high as the market, but that's an okay thing. Knowing that when the market's down, you shouldn't be down as low or more than the market either. People I've seen over the last 24 years, when we do the complementary portfolio stress test and second opinion, we have a risk tool in there that analyzes your risk. It's like an X-ray or an MRI. A lot of times we see people are trying to beat the market on the upside, and they're also getting beat by the market on the downside. It's like, well, wait a minute. I mean, that's a double negative. If you have proper diversification, proper allocation, I call it smooth out the turbulence. Just take out the peaks, you'll have a lot smoother ride. You'll have more money left inside your portfolio.
11: Boom. I think that one's a huge one. Now, let's take a minute to give away 10 more copies of your book. Is that okay?
12: That's a great idea. Yeah.
11: You're going to have to order more books, buddy. We're giving away a lot of them. Yeah. Empower Your Retirement is Jason's book. 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
9: 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A great show so far, Jason. We've talked about a lot. I think we're on number seven, the number seven habit for a successful retirement.
10: Yep, number seven. And number seven is one again. So some of the first ones were commit. And stay committed, right? You have to stay disciplined. You have to be honest with yourself. Let's just put it that way, okay? Sure. You don't want to rip yourself off. And sometimes if you're not honest with yourself and you don't do it consistently and you don't increase, you know, well, you know what? You're taking money out of your own darn pocket. It's kind of your own fault. So, but this one is a big one. You want to truly watch your wealth compound over time. You want to watch those numbers grow. So when you hit retirement, you're like, oh my gosh, I'm so much in this retirement portfolio. I never knew I could accumulate this much wealth. Increase your savings over time. So this is the number seven habit of the most successful investors is they increase their savings over time. What that means is you raise your contributions as your income increases. So if you get a raise or you get a bonus or over time, or maybe you pick up a second job or a spouse picks up another job, as your household income increases, your contribution should increase as well. I tell a lot of people this, you'll save your raises, your bonuses, your windfalls. And, you know, a lot of people say, well, if you get a 3% raise, take 1.5% of that and put that into your investments from here on out. And a lot of people say, well, I can't live without that 3%. Well, before you had the raise, you were living just fine without

0: 3%. Why do you need all 3% today? Right. Stay committed, stay faithful, have it done automatically right out of your paycheck or your account, and increase over time. And gradually you'll move yourself towards that 10, 15, even 20% of your retirement savings, you know, your income putting into your retirement savings per year. That's how you're going to really truly have a very powerful impact on the amount of wealth you're able to build later in life into and for an awesome retirement.
1: Yeah. Huge.
0: Yeah. So that's big, right? So far I've talked about a lot of things you can control, right? You can control when, you can control how much, you control it. Here's one you can't necessarily control, but you can plan for it. And again, it's one of the chapters in my book, as you mentioned. Chapter seven is when illness strikes. Well, number eight on the list of most successful investors is they plan for healthcare costs.
1: Yeah.
0: Chapter seven in my book is what the heck happens when people get sick and how do we pay for this care or this healthcare, right? Because healthcare is crazy. Insurances are astronomical. But these people actually plan. Healthcare can be one of the biggest retirement expenses. You need to understand what your insurance options are, if you need to make long-term care considerations outside of your own portfolio or self-insure from within. And you need to include medical costs in your retirement projections. Too many times, Tony, when I sit down with somebody and a new person, I say, well, let me see your current plan. First of all, they don't have a plan. They don't have a written plan.
1: Right.
0: They simply have, I got investments. I got these three or four accounts and I got a guy I see once a year tells me what to do. So I say, okay, well, we need to obviously get you a plan, first of all. But second of all, show me in this advice you've gotten from these other advisors, show me where they've helped you prepare and plan for healthcare costs, medical costs into retirement. And you know how many of them in 24 years have been able to show me a written plan and how other advisors have helped them? I could probably count them on one hand, Tony.
1: Yes.
0: One hand. It's unfortunate. So I want to instill this into my listeners.
1: Yeah.
0: Plan and prepare for these things ahead of time.
1: Yeah. And I think people assume that Medicare is going to cover it. They don't need to worry about spending that much out of pocket. But healthcare costs are one of the biggest out of pocket expenses you'll have in retirement, even with, especially for couples who are over the age of 65, even with Medicare, you're still going to have a lot of out-of-pocket.
0: Medicare, a lot of people are just assuming their employer is going to cover everything. Oh, I'm going to be covered under my employer. Oh, it's going to be cheap. Well, things change. Employers, they make a lot of changes over time. Right. And so I've seen a lot of employers drop insurance coverage altogether for retirees, or the premium you have to pay for it starts double, tripling, and they price you right out of it. So don't take those things for granted. The tagline of my book says, plan for the best. Okay, I'm never going to need healthcare. It's always going to be cheap. I'm always going to be covered. Yeah. But prepare for the worst. You should have it into your plan that you're prepared for. What if my coverage doubles or triples or quadruples I have to pay? What if I get really sick and I have huge expenses? Or my spouse? What happens if I lose my employer's benefit?
1: Right.
0: These are all things you need to be preparing for ahead of time. And that jumps right into number nine on the list of the most successful investors. What are the top 10 habits they make? Number nine is having a written plan, having a formal written plan that says, here's what I'm going to do. First of all, here's what my goals and objectives are. In order to accomplish those goals and objectives, here's what I'm going to do. Here's when I'm going to do it. Here's how I'm going to do it. And here's how often I'm going to review it. As well as if things get out of line or out of whack, here's the adjustments I need to be prepared to make over time. Having a written plan, clear goals, the retirement age, the income needs, your strategy, that plan reduces emotional decision-making during market volatility. During uncertain times where a lot of people don't have a plan and you freak out, you panic, you knee-jerk react. If you have a plan, you review and monitor your plan, it's easier and more comfortable to stick to the plan.
1: Yeah. And that's what you do for your clients and people you work with, people you help with this. You create a written plan for them. You run reports, you go over the numbers, and it's all personalized for them. This isn't some generic thing you just hand to everybody. This is a personalized plan based on their goals, their time horizon. And you've got to have goals, you know, and you have retirement age, income needs, investment strategy. It's all a part of it. Even the healthcare costs, it's part of that written plan, right?
0: Absolutely. Yeah. And I think that's important. You know, have a plan, write it down. If you don't have goals or, you know, things you want to accomplish, how do you know what the end goal, you know, how the heck do you know it if it's not written down? How do you, and not only how do you know it, how do you assess how successful you're going to be or being, or how do you assess where you have Maybe sure. you have some cracks or some holes in your plan. And then how do you assess when and where to make the changes to improve it? If you don't have it in writing, I just don't understand how it can be that successful. You're probably missing something. So I truly believe in, yes, have a written plan. Now, here's where it's very powerful as well. Some people are do-it-themselfers and they do great. And that's awesome. Kudos to them. But the number 10 habit of the most successful investors, most successful retirees, is they work with trusted professionals. They work with financial planners to help them with their strategies, accountability. They get tax planning. They get investment allocation advice. They have withdrawal strategies and advice. They get good advice because it can prevent them from making costly mistakes. As good as these people are, as smart as they are, some of the smartest, they still know they should hire somebody in that field to help them with that. So they work with these trusts, whether it's be CPA, it's an attorney, it's a fiduciary financial advisor like myself or another member of my team. That's who's going to help you stay accountable. That's just yeah. going to help you manage and monitor your plan. That's who's going to help you stay committed to yourself, kind of protect you from yourself, stay out of trouble, keep you on the right path, and encourage you to even up the ante a little bit and be more powerful with your investing over time.
1: Yeah. There you go. So to close, give us a summary here of what we've been talking about and what people should take away from this,
0: Jay. Yeah, this is great. And so my last closing, this is the takeaway, okay, is successful retirements are built on habits, not miracles. It's yeah. habits, not luck, okay? It's yeah. habit. It's not. Now, can you get lucky along the way? Absolutely.
1: Well, but
0: if you don't have the habit to get you in the game, you're never going to be able to capture those miracles.
1: Right.
0: We should evaluate which habits that we already follow and which ones we can improve. And that's where I say review, review, review, update, change. If you got good habits, that's great. Could you improve that habit and be even a little bit better? Or do you need to tweak or change your habit? Because maybe it's really not the best for this current phase of your life.
1: Right.
0: You need to remind yourself retirement success is about consistency over decades. It doesn't happen overnight unless you win the lotto. God bless you. But it's consistency over decades. So I want to leave all my viewers and listeners, Tony, with these call to actions. Number one, review your retirement savings this week. This week, sit down and review, where am I? Increase your contributions if possible. It doesn't matter if it's a 50 cents, a dollar. Increase your contributions if possible.
1: Yes.
0: Number three is start building better financial habits today, right now.
1: Right.
0: So don't spend $5 bills starting today. Don't buy the extra latte. Start making better decisions today. Number four, and this should never change, put it in writing. Sit yep. down. These three things I told you to do, put it in writing, track yourself, celebrate yourself, change, adjust. But how do you know what to change or adjust or improve on if you don't have a plan in writing?
1: Boom. Well, a great show today. A lot of great information. We're out of time. But one more time, I want to stress that you love hearing from listeners. You love getting questions from our viewers and listeners. All they have to do to get a hold of you and set up that no charge, no obligation consultation, a strategy session. They can leave their checkbooks at home. 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
1: 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Carl and Jason Kreiderman and Great Lakes Investment Advisors are not affiliated with or endorsed by the Social Security Administration or any other government agency. All matters discussed during this show are for informational purposes only. Each individual situation may vary, and the opinions expressed here may not apply to everyone. Materials presented are believed to be from reliable sources, and no representations can be made as to its accuracy. All ideas and information should be discussed in detail with one of our qualified representatives prior to implementation.
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0: From ABC News, I'm Brian Clark. President Trump said that a deal to end the war with Iran has largely been negotiated. And today in India, Secretary of State Marco Rubio said there's been significant progress, which could lead to good news.
1: I'm always cautious when I say that because you can agree to things on paper, they actually have to be implemented. You can agree to things in writing, and then you actually have to go out and do it. But I do think perhaps there is the possibility that over the next few hours, the world will get some good news, at least with regards to the straits.
0: And the closure of the Strait of Hormuz has had a significant impact on gas prices. That has been felt by holiday weekend travelers, says ABC's Andrew Dimbert.
2: For drivers, the holiday getaway is costing more this year. The national average for a gallon of gas is now $4.50, the highest Memorial Day gas prices since 2022. Meanwhile, traffic analytics firm INRIX says that the heaviest congestion for the return trip is expected Monday afternoon, especially in major metro areas like New York, Boston, Denver, and Los Angeles.
0: The man who opened fire near a White House security checkpoint Saturday was shot and killed by officers. A bystander was also struck and wounded by gunfire. Law enforcement tells ABC the man had a history of interactions around the White House, including a court order to stay away. Tens of thousands of people under evacuation orders in Southern California. A tank holding toxic chemicals has a valve problem that could cause a leak or explosion, says ABC Jacqueline Lee in Cyprus.
3: The tank is estimated to contain 7,000 gallons of methyl methacrylate, a highly volatile substance used in the production of plastic. The plant is located 35 miles from Los Angeles. At least 50,000 residents were forced to evacuate.
4: Police officers came into our area telling everyone to leave, and so, yeah. We all went, and it was kind of stressful because, like, where are we going to go?
0: 19 people were hurt in a stampede this morning in Atlantic Beach, South Carolina. None of the injuries were life-threatening. You're listening to ABC News.
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0: There are new screening measures intended to try to halt the Ebola outbreak in the Democratic Republic of Congo.
7: U.S. citizens who've been to impacted countries in the region are now funneled to airports in Virginia and Atlanta for temperature checks and health screenings. No foreign visitors from the region are allowed, including U.S. green card holders. All of this is unfolding as the U.S. prepares to host the FIFA World Cup. The DRC's team, set for its first berth in 52 years, is expected to arrive in just a few weeks. The White House demanding that the team maintain a bubble in Europe where they are now for 21 days or risk being banned from entering the U.S.
0: That's ABC's Marcus Moore. Transit officials in New York City say that a trend fueled in part by social media is putting young lives at risk.
8: New York City transit leaders say subway surfing keeps ending the same way, in tragedy. The latest case Friday when two teens allegedly climbed on top of a moving train crossing the Williamsburg Bridge. Both fell off, one teenager died, another remains in critical condition. Reports of riders climbing outside trains has surged. Last year alone, five people were killed in subway surfing incidents. Transit officials have called on social media companies to take down posts and pictures and videos of people subway surfing more quickly. Dave Packer, ABC News, New York.
0: A fisherman was killed on Australia's Great Barrier Reef in the country's second deadly shark attack just over a week. Queensland authorities say the 39-year-old was spearfishing with friends off a boat when he was attacked by a shark and suffered a head injury. I'm Brian Clark, ABC.
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9: Here's your WSGW weatherology forecast. Patchy fog expected to start off today, otherwise rain showers move in with mostly cloudy skies. We top out in the upper 60s. Decreasing clouds into Sunday night, a low around 52. Sunshine is back for Memorial Day, a warm day too, with a high around 84. Falling back to 57 Monday night with partly cloudy skies. We'll top out in the upper 80s on Tuesday with lots of sunshine. Passing clouds come in for Tuesday night with a low around 60. Isolated showers and storms are back by Wednesday afternoon, a high of 83. We'll still see isolated activity into Wednesday night. Partly cloudy as we drop back in the mid-50s. Sunshine for Thursday and a high of 76. I'm meteorologist Regina Cole with the WSGW weatherology forecast. Right now it's 52 degrees.
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0: Time now for Michigan's number one outdoor radio show, Mike Avery's Outdoor Magazine. Mike Avery has covered the outdoors in Michigan for more than four decades, and that tradition continues today. Outdoor Magazine is brought to you by Jay's Sporting Goods, the Yeider Insurance Group, Angler Quest Pontoons, the Forward Corporation, Security Credit Union, Offshore Tackle, Hammond Drives and Equipment, Garber Chevrolet, the West Branch Visitors Bureau, Rapid River Knife Works, and by Michigan Brand Meats. Now, here's Mike Avery.
1: Well, thank you, Ken Hunter, for that introduction, and welcome to another edition of the Outdoor Magazine radio show right here on the Outdoor Magazine radio network on more than 30 radio stations across our great state of Michigan. And so glad to have you along with us. Yeah, up a little bit, John. Thank you. So glad to have you along with us as we continue this celebration, this weekly celebration of the outdoor lifestyle here in the great state of Michigan. Talking about hunting and fishing and shooting and trapping and wild game, cooking, conservation issues, all kinds of things, and just so glad to have you along with us as we get ready to jump into Memorial Weekend. As you're hearing this show, it is Memorial Weekend. How in the world did that happen? I mean, I realize Memorial Weekend is actually several days early this year, almost a week early. But man, it always sneaks up on us, especially this year. Now, this is the unofficial kickoff of the summertime season. And I'm sure I'm glad that Mother Nature finally realized that she was going to cooperate with us because, man, I was on the boat last a little over a week ago now, as you're hearing the show, and we froze. More on that coming up, but the weather does seem to be working with us now a little bit more. Since we have last talked, I did some turkey hunting. I did some fishing, did a shakedown cruise on the new Angler Quest. In fact, it was a day spent with my grandson, Trent, and it went exactly as we had planned. We thought, all right, let's just turkey hunt for a couple hours in the morning. The farm where I got my bird a couple of weeks ago now. You know, maybe we can pull off the same scenario. Maybe we can get the birds, maybe we can get a bird to come off the roost down the wood line and walk into one of our decoys. And we said, you know, we'll give it a couple of hours and see what happens, and then we'll go fishing. Well, we did give it a couple of hours. No birds gobbling on the roost, which doesn't necessarily mean anything, but it does. I always feel more comfortable if I can hear birds gobble, right? I always have more confidence. Nothing. No birds, no hens, no gobbles, no nothing. So we said, you know what? Let's go fishing. I needed to take the Angler Quest on a shakedown cruise. I knew everything was fine. I knew she was running fine, but I just wanted to get that first trip under my belt. Wanted to make sure I had the electronics dialed in, get the waypoints put back in from my previous years. Set up the graph the way I want. I'm still working on that. Make sure the autopilot, all that good stuff was working, and it is. Made it out, got a couple of fish, but it was just so cold that day, and it was blowing pretty hard. You know, Trent and I looked at each other and said, you know what? Trent's got enough fish for dinner. We got a whole summer ahead of us. It is not comfortable out here today. Let's just head back to the dock and do it again some other day. And that's what we did. And because it was just Trent and I, and there were no charity charter clients with me or anything like that, it was the perfect day to do that. As I was looking at my rods and reels, and I've been thinking about this for a long time, I mean, some of the gear on that boat, in particular the rods, the trolling rods, are 25 years old. So I've gotten my money out of them. So I went up to Jay's the other day, and I got some new trolling rods and some new trolling reels. I knew that I wanted the Eagle Claw Starfire X rods, the ones that are endorsed, and Eagle Claw worked with the Romanek, Mark and Jake Romanek, on coming up with those rods. I knew I wanted their planer board rod, because they're designed for exactly how I fish. And I got to be honest, as much as anything, they're not expensive at all. I'm not one who's willing to put a bunch of money into trolling rods because they're going to get broken. They're going to get abused. And so I bought, I think I had 10 of the, and when I went up there, I was inclined to get the 7.5 foot rods. They come in a 7.5 foot version and an 8.5 foot version. I was thinking I'll get the 7.5 footers because that's more what I'm comfortable with. But I get up there to Jay, even though several of my friends who I respect very much said, no, get the 8.5 footers. That's what you want. So I get to Jay's and they're out of 7.5 footers. So I had to get the 8.5 footers. So we'll give them a try. We'll see how they work out. Also, I needed some new rods. Some new reels. Now, because these reels will not be used for salmon, they're walleye only. They don't have to be really good reels. They don't have to have a really good drag on them. They just have to be reliable and have a line counter. I'm a big fan of Okuma products. Over the years I had bought and replaced the Okuma Convector size 20. Works out really well for me for walleye fishing. Last year when I had, I'm starting to have some of my reels actually seize up on the water and they didn't work at all. I had to get a couple of new reels and I got the Okuma Convector 20, the old style, not the new style. And so I thought, okay, Jay said, look, you can get the new Okuma Convectors or you can get the old ones. And I said, I'd like them all to match. So I will take every old version of the Okuma Convector 20 that you have. And then I had him send down a couple more from the Gaylord store. So I'm ready to rock there. Now we just need to get Mother Nature to cooperate and get the wind to stop blowing. Are we setting the stage for one of those years again where it's really hard to get on the water because of the wind? The only good thing about the wind, in particular the northeast winds, is it keeps the cooler water. From my perspective, it keeps the cooler water in Saginaw Bay, in the inner bay, which holds the fish longer, which is exactly what I want. Have you seen any fawns yet? I personally have not. I've seen some really pregnant does out golfing the other day. A doe that looked like she was going to pop. I thought she's going to have a fawn here any time. Just a reminder, please don't pick up a fawn. I know you think they're cute. I know you think they're cuddly. I know you think

procedure and I was governed by a group of seven political appointees, I'd be frustrated. Because you know what? As a Michigan hunter, I'm frustrated that we have a group of seven political appointees deciding, making these decisions. Is it a perfect system? No. Is it the best system that we have? Yes. Do I have to like all their decisions? No, I don't. Do I respect the people who were pushing for the one buck rule? I do. Because they had a goal and they got it done, and God bless them for that. But the NRC, not a big fan of that process at all. Do not forget that May is the month to apply for your Michigan bear and elk tag. You've still got time, but you're starting to run out. 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Coming up on this week's Outdoor Magazine show after the break, Jesse Hurst from the Michigan Bow Fishing Association talks about, you guessed it, bow fishing. Then Jack Ammerman with details of the loss of a very key person in our Michigan pheasant program. Also, some interesting news coming up for pheasant hunting in Michigan. And then in our second hour, Chad Stewart, to talk about these new deer regs. I'm going to ask him if he's frustrated by the NRC, and he won't be able to answer because he can't get himself sideways with the NRC. It would be a dumb for him. Then Paul Rogers, also from the DNR, talking about springtime wildfire safety. And in hour number three, we're going out of our state. We're going to White River, Ontario, Canada, to talk with Ron St. Louis of Northern Wilderness Bear Outfitters. If you don't get a Michigan bear tag, I think this is an excellent option. And then we'll wrap it all up with Wild Game Chef Extraordinaire Dixie Dave Miner. Dave is back. He's feeling a little bit better, and we're going to have a recipe this week. So a lot coming up this week right here on Outdoor Magazine.

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0: 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And you can hear us north of the bridge in the Ute in Marquette, WDMJ, 1320 AM. 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Lynnwood Beach, the source for so many things. Coming up here in a few weeks, a couple weeks now, the Walleye for Warriors event. Later in the summer, the Angler Quest owners' tourney, fishing tournaments out of there. There was an MWT stop out of there a couple of weeks ago. And bow fishermen can use it as a jumping-off spot to Saginaw Bay as well. That's LynnwoodBeachMarina.com. Now, I bring up bow fishing because our first guest this week is a member. In fact, I think he's president of the Michigan Bow Fishing Association. Their website, bowfishbam.com, bowfishbam.com. His name is Jesse Hurst, and he's with us now on the Outdoor Magazine phone line. Jesse, welcome. How are you?
1: Hey, Mike. How you doing?
0: Good, good. And, you know, it sounds like you've been pretty busy lately.
1: Yeah, we have been. It's been a good start to the year, and we've had a few bam shoots already. And this weekend, we got our youth shoot coming up for Memorial Weekend up at Bay City State Park. So it's going to be, it's been good. It's going good. The weather's been decent. It was kind of a weird spring, but we're rolling, and we brought a lot of fish in the last tournament last weekend, too. So over on Saginaw Bay.
0: Good. Yeah, it has been a weird spring. It's been unseasonably, even arguably unreasonably cold. And I was thinking before I got in touch with you last week that cold might keep the water temps down, which could screw you guys up. But it doesn't sound like it's hurt you too bad yet.
1: Well, I mean, it depends on the body of water. Of course, the bottom, you know, temperatures. The bay, it changes day to day. But, I mean, the carp want a certain water to come spawn. They were ready to spawn a couple weeks ago. They kind of started, stopped, and then they're still wanting to spawn. So, I mean, as far as carp goes, you know, they'll spawn a couple times a year. But, I mean, once it gets nice, water gets about 60 degrees, they'll be spawning somewhere shallow. So makes it easy to get after them. They tell on themselves pretty easily when they're rippling them waters and messing around.
0: Well, you mentioned carp. For a lot of years, I thought of bow fishing as carp shooting. That's what we called it, carp shooting. These days, more commonly called bow fishing. Tell me about the sport. Tell me a little bit about it.
1: Well, I mean, just to get started, it doesn't take a whole lot. I mean, anybody can get going with a spear from land or, you know, a garage sale bow. You know, there's different companies like AMS that have kits you can buy for your bows, retrievers, and arrows. And just get on some water that's got rough fish. You know, we can legally shoot all the rough fish, you know, as far as like dogfish and gar and carp and, you know, buffalo. So there's lots of different targets, lots of different areas. And Michigan has so much waters, you know, just as long as people are being, you know, following the rules. And like this weekend's our youth shoot, and getting the kids out there is a big thing, getting them started, getting off the couch, get them outside. So, I mean, it's easy to do. I mean, you can get crazy, not would say crazy, but you can get, you go do tournaments and stuff, but just to get going, it's not hard to get into, and then once you just go from there, you know.
0: Well, and you talk about getting kids involved. If you took a kid and put him in a whitetail stand, it's a good experience, but he may get one shot a year with that bow if he's lucky. You put him in a bow fishing boat, put him out on Saginaw Bay or some other water, and he's going to shoot till his arms are sore.
1: Oh, yeah. Yeah. Obviously, the weather's a factor, but once you find the fish and you get on them, it's a blast. You know, you see ear to ear grinning. Those kids are, you know, they're whooped by the time they come off the water sometimes, you know. We'll get together and have something to eat and some awards and stuff. And by the time it's over, the kids are done. They just they've used up their energy out there and having fun with the mothers, you know, fathers, you know, friends, neighbors, whoever gets them on the water. And it's super easy, super fun.
0: I bet they're smiling when they get off the water, though.
1: Oh yeah, yeah. If everybody wants to ever take a look at our Michigan Youth Bow Fishing page on Facebook, you'll see lots of smiles over the years.
0: So what is the gear? How does it work? I mean, you're shooting from a bow, you've got some kind of an arrow, a special tip, and you've got a line between the shaft and your bow, right? Tell me how the whole system works.
1: Yep. I mean, you can pretty much, you don't want a bow that's nothing crazy fast or strong. You just want a bow that's going to be able to, you know, you can pull back, you know. You're going to want to shoot 30, 40 pounds roughly for most bows, just enough to get some penetration of those longer arrows. But yeah, there's retrievers you can get to mount onto the bow. There's other ones that have a reel seat for like an actual reel, like Zupco and Muzzy and all them guys. They make different reels for bow fishing. And yeah, you push the button, you shoot it, and as soon as you get one, you reel them in or you hand line them in, and just shot after shot.
0: I would think actually an old recurve might not be a bad choice.
1: Yeah. Any bow. They've got different kits for long bows, recurves, even the Oneidas. A lot of guys use the Oneidas. You can actually pull those back a little easier, and they have just as much force. So that's what a lot of guys shoot, was the Oneida. Osprey is kind of the most popular one.
0: And I don't know if this is still the case, but several years ago, the last ATA, Archery Trade Association show that I was at, boy, the bow fishing, the rigs, the boats, the gear that was coming on. I mean, you guys have created a whole subset of archery with bow fishing. Is it still growing, Jesse?
1: Oh yeah, like you say, it's so easy to get into, and there's more and more tournaments popping up. People, you know, stepping up and putting on some more events. And I mean, it's not hard to find a tournament, even if you're not shooting with us. There's plenty of other ones locally. There's, you know, different charity events and veteran shoots and VFW and stuff. There's lots of places to go. Even just fun for everybody. You can just go on the public waters. But I mean, yeah, there's definitely, you get into the tournament shooting, you can get into some expensive rigs, but they're basically, you know, dialed in for bow fishing, and they're pretty sweet.
0: And I feel like there's almost no limit to where you can shoot. I see people out in the big water like Saginaw Bay. I see them on inland lakes. I see people walking ditches and bow fishing. I mean, what's the limit here? I guess anywhere you find the fish that you're after and you've got access to it, you can shoot them.
1: Yep. I mean, if you got access to private lakes, you know, a landowner or the association president, and there's a lot of private lakes, honestly, that want people shooting the fish because they are so disruptive to their water. Obviously, no matter what you're doing, you want to remember what you're going to do with the fish when you're done. You know, if you're going to harvest the fish, you got to have a place to dump them, dig a hole, talk to a farmer. A lot of farmers take them for fertilizer for free. That's the biggest thing, is there's lots of places to go, but the biggest thing is clean up after ourselves.
0: Yeah.
1: And just policing ourselves that way too.
0: Yeah. Because you get somebody dump a bunch of fish, and that can put a bad taste in somebody's mouth for the whole sport, for the whole event, the whole weekend, whatever.
1: Yeah. No matter what, people are going to bend the rules or just going to try to do stuff they probably shouldn't. But there's some people that think it's a smart idea to throw them into a dumpster when they're there at night.
0: Oof.
1: Or they lay a bunch of fish out on the launch to get pictures, which is cool and all, but just try not to do it there. Go home in your yard or a field, lay them out there, take pictures there, dump them wherever you can. Don't be throwing them into a dumpster you don't have permission to throw them into, because then once people see a fish with a hole in it, they automatically think bow fishing, obviously, and then it gives us a black eye. So just do your best to just clean up after yourself.
0: Your big tournaments that you have, I mean, how many fish will you harvest? How many rough fish will you take out of a body of water on a good weekend?
1: Oh, it's hard to tell, because some tournaments are dumbers, some tournaments are big 20s, some are kind of both. The best way I can first describe it, I mean, we've had tournaments where the fishing's hot and it's more of a bigger event. I mean, we've had times where we've hauled 5 dump trailers, you know, 14-foot dump trailers full of fish to a local farmer, to the dairy farm.
0: And they used them for...
1: A couple of years ago.
0: Yeah.
1: Sorry, there was a couple of years ago, there was a turn we had at the Seabee Wing where we filled 2 20-yard dumpsters to the top, and we were still taking fish home in boats.
0: And people, what, they put them in farm fields, they put them in rose gardens, they put them in gardens? Is that, you know, what do you do with them?
1: Yeah. You know, I mean, most of our fish, there's a few people that were doing almost like an organic fertilizer, and they came and then they stopped coming for whatever reasons, but... a lot of times it's just local farmers, people that use them for other stuff. The one guy, he comes and freezes some fish, takes them out and puts them in the field in the wintertime for the eagles and the pelicans and stuff. And another lady gets them for her dog kennel. So just a way to supplement, you know, some food and fertilizer.
0: Are most people bow fishing during the daytime or at night now?
1: I'm not sure. I mean, I would say both. I mean, it's hard to tell which way. I mean, there's a lot of guys that are set up just, I mean, it's a little cheaper to run during the day, but all you need is a John boat or a boat of any sort. You don't have to worry about having lights and generators or whatever, or big batteries. So, but at night, you have to have more of that stuff. But most of our tournaments we have for BAM is at night, just because it just gives us more of the water to ourselves. We try to run the quiet generators, you know. But yeah, I mean, either way, I think probably in daytime probably has more. I mean, people that I wouldn't normally see, a lot of people that come to the Great Lakes Bow Fishing Championship, which is in a couple weekends, that's a day shoot. So there's a lot of people that we don't just see at the band tournaments because their boats are set up differently. But, the sport's not really underground anymore. It's out there and there's some people jumping in that it's getting big and it's fun.
0: I've seen just enough of bow fishing at night, been exposed to that just enough to realize it is such a cool experience. I mean, you're out there after dark, you're shining the shallow water, you're seeing fish that you wouldn't normally see. It's a different world, isn't it?
1: Oh, for sure. I mean, obviously we gotta try to be courteous with the landowners, the property owners, you know, we try not to shine their houses, but I mean, we do our best. I mean, we go where the fish are, you know. We're trying to be courteous no matter what. But, I mean, I remember when I started way back, we would go out with a spotlight. You know, we'd have one guy spotlighting, and we have a couple guys with spears, and we found a couple lakes where up by our cottage that had them, and that's how I kind of got going. Then I hopped on a boat that was all set up with lights and generators, and I'm like, this is it right here. You know, it's a whole different, you see all the wildlife, you know, you still see the, you know, the beavers and the blue herons, you see all the, you see the soft shell turtles. You see stuff you normally wouldn't see all the time, and it's almost like a, I don't know, it's your own little world kind of deal.
0: Yeah, I've certainly seen that. Jesse Haintight, we're talking with Jesse Hurst of the Bow Fishing Association of Michigan. Bowfishbam.com is the website. Bowfishbam.com. Talking about bow fishing, you might say bow fishing. What is that? Well, you know what carp shooting is, right? There you go. That's what bow fishing is. But they're shooting more than carp. They're shooting all kinds of rough fish, and we'll talk with Jesse about that. The website, bowfishbam.com, bowfishbam.com. 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

0: 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Right now, the season we're in, for the most part, is fishing season, including bow fishing, carp shooting. Jesse Hurst is with the Michigan Bow Fishing Association, bowfishbam.com. Jesse, are you actually the president of that group?
1: Yep. I am. I stepped in after Brian Gilson stepped down, so yes.
0: Well, I don't know whether to say congrats or not, because I know what it's like to be the president of a group that you're trying to get things done, and yeah, you're looking for help a lot of times, right?
1: Yeah, we got a pretty good group of guys and girls, families. We got a lot of people that have been around a long time, and that are they're always willing to step in no matter what, even if they're not part of the our club or whatever. Well, I'm part of being an officer.
0: Yeah.
1: But it's been a lot of work, but it's rewarding. It's fun, and we definitely have a lot of fun doing our helping out with other events. You know, the youth bow fishing tournament is always fun too. We always get involved and help donate our boats and our gear for the kids. So.
0: And bow fishing is a family sport, isn't it?
1: Yep, for sure. I mean, we've seen multiple times where you've got grandpa or the kids out there, you know, different tournaments, and you've got father, son, daughter. The families that have been in it a long time, there's definitely a family thing. They just keep handing it down, or the son buys the dad's boat, you know, and just goes on his own. It's been pretty cool watching just the dynamic family wise. Going on.
0: Are your tournaments set up where people who are interested in learning more about what you guys are all about, can they just come and watch and see what the gear looks like and what the whole experience is like?
1: Yeah, I mean, we can, depending on where we're at, sometimes we're on private property, sometimes we're at boat launches, but yeah, definitely people can stop in if they check out our schedule and see where we're at for that weekend. Come see the weigh-in, see how the fish we're bringing in. I mean, they can check out the boats, the rigs, the boat fishing setups, talk to all the guys that, you know, see, and if they want to get involved, there's times that people are looking for guys that want to go on it and they need another person for a team, need another person to fill in, too. They can always check out the website and hop on a boat for a night if they wanted to.
0: We've been talking about carp. I mean, some of these carp get absolutely huge. When you hit them with an arrow, Do you stone them right then? Do they just stop, or do you have a pretty good fight on your hands on the end of that bow fishing line?
1: Yeah, more often than not, you're not going to get a shot to even get them in the head. You're just going to just get them anywhere you can. But if you get a big one on, especially if you get them towards the back, you know, that makes it hard to get them in the tail. It's hard to slow them down. But usually, if they're a big fish, usually you chase them down, kind of wear them out a little bit, get a couple more shots on them, and ringing in a couple arrows. But every fish is different, every shot's different. But I know last tournament we just had a 42 pounder come in last week.
0: It was
1: pretty big for Saginaw Bay.
0: That's a big fish, Jesse.
1: Oh yeah.
0: So what else? I think you mentioned this earlier, but let's follow up on this. Besides carp, what else can you shoot?
1: The rough fish species. So that would be like, you know, the big mouth buffalo, the black buffalo, which is the sucker family. You can shoot the suckers. Most, you know, the carp, you can shoot. There's goldfish, lots of gold. People don't really realize, but like Saginaw Bay, Lake Erie, the Detroit River, there's tons of goldfish that have, you know, just gotten crazy. And they're bigger than my – I wear size 12. I've got pictures of fish as big as my boot, goldfish. But long-nosed gar, dogfish, you know, that's the majority of the fish that we're shooting all the time.
0: A gar, for people who don't know what a gar looks like, it's a long, skinny fish. That's got to be a tough target.
1: Yeah, when they come in to spawn, like we were there last weekend, and they were in certain areas, they were coming in, and they were, if you ever hit a gar spawn, if anybody ever hits a gar spawn, they'll understand what I'm talking about, but they're literally everywhere you look around you, that you're surrounded by gar. You just have shot after shot after shot. But you have to go through and retie your line a lot because their scales will cut. They'll nick your line and they'll break off. But yeah, it's they're fun. They're good to eat too. If people ever realize and they ever have a cooler on them, you want to shoot a couple gar and put them in the cooler. You take them home. I can almost put money on it. If you were to put a walleye in the same water up with a gar, you won't be able to taste the difference.
0: No kidding. I never would have thought of that. Wow. Wow.
1: Yep. I mean, it's, yeah. I mean, they're good. You just got to keep get them in the cooler as soon as you can and get some loins out of there. And it's great eating.
0: Well, Jesse Hurst, I always enjoy our conversations about bow fishing here in Michigan. Keep up the good work with promoting bow fishing through the Bowfish Association of Michigan, bowfishbam.com. Bowfishbam.com is the website. And I appreciate what you're doing to get kids involved in the outdoors, too, Jesse. You're a good guy, and I appreciate your time. We're going to let you get on with your day, though, and you and I will stay in touch.
1: All right. Thank you, Mike.
0: Jesse Hurst of the Bowfishing Association of Michigan, bowfishbam.com. I have... I don't have extensive experience bow fishing, but I have enough to know that it is an absolute riot. The hard part is figuring out where to aim on these fish, because when you see them, you don't shoot at where you see them. You have to shoot, if I remember right, I think it's below. And that's not easy. We'll take a break when we come back. We're going to talk a little pheasant hunting in Michigan. I know the season's a few months off, but there is word to talk about right now. I want you to think about one tool you use every day, whether it's in the field, on the water, or just around the house. I bet you can't come up with something more versatile than a good knife. 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

0: 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And you know I love that. You know what else I love? I love pheasant hunting. Even though I haven't done it for years, I grew up pheasant hunting. It has a special place in my heart. And my heart actually hurt here recently when I got news that Mr. Pheasant, Ken Dalton, a guy that we had here on the show so many times who was promoting and championing pheasant hunting here in Michigan, he passed away unexpectedly. Just a big loss. Jack Ammerman, a good friend of Ken, and also intimately involved in the pheasant program here, the Michigan Pheasant Hunting Initiative, the website mphi.info. Jack is with us now on the Outdoor Magazine phone line. Hey, Jack, a pleasure to have you here with us. But what a loss to lose Ken.
1: Good morning, Mike. It is a terrible loss, but out of everything bad comes something good.
0: Yep.
1: And this has brought people together. First and foremost, I just want to let people know that Ken passed away unexpectedly. Ken was the driving force behind getting roosters released in Michigan like 22 other states do for their hunters. And he had a lot of groups and a lot of hunter support behind him. He couldn't have done it alone, but we couldn't have done it without him. But when he died from a simple trip and fall.
0: Huh.
1: He hit his head, and yeah, so he was good for a week or so, and things took a bad turn. But in that week or so, we had lots of conversations, and it wasn't about his fall. It wasn't about the state of things. It was about, what can we do? Let's drive this forward. What can we do for the pheasant hunters? And he used to laugh. He says, you know, people think I do this for me. I haven't pheasant hunted in 2 years on the state game land. I'm doing this for them, for my grandkids and their grandkids. So, yeah, we're going to miss Ken. And I used to tell him, there is nobody like this guy, and there never will be. He was tenacious. If he took a bite out of your leg, he didn't let go until you said, okay, I agree.
0: Oh, I know. And that's why he got things done. He would stay.
1: Yeah.
0: He stayed on me.
1: He wasn't
0: obnoxious or offensive. He was just dedicated, and I loved that. So now the question does become, Jack, so where do we go now? Do you become the new president?
1: Oh, you know what? He talked about that many times. Someday you're going to be the president, blah, blah, blah. I'm going to hang on to the title of executive director. I will assume all the duties, but it's going to be a while before I can take that title, because there's no living up to what he's done. So executive director it is. People are worried about MPHI. We got to keep this program going. Everything's in good hands. Ken made sure that we had a good board, and the board saw the future forward. The program's not going anywhere. MPHI, his group, is not going anywhere, so everything's good. But, yep, I have big shoes to fill.
0: Well, and Jonathan Dent just handed me a note here. You now become, Jack Ammerman, you now become the vice president.
1: I like it.
0: Okay, therefore, be it decreed now and forevermore, Jack Ammerman is now the vice president.
1: Vice president. He's a beast.
0: Thank you, John. Appreciate
1: that. Smiling. Yeah, he'd be smiling.
0: So, anything new to report? Pheasant hunting is you know, still a few months off, but some people are already looking forward to it.
1: Who the heck thinks of pheasant hunting when it's 80 degrees out and summer's coming? I do.
0: Yeah.
1: And there's a bunch of pheasant hunters that do. So, yeah, there's some new things, and they're pretty exciting things. So I want to let people know that that we've got more birds in the field coming, and for fiscal year 2027, there's been some changes as far as the December hunt. So we found fewer hunters hunting the December hunt late in the year. So we shifted some of those birds to the earlier months, when earlier weeks, when the weather's nicer and more people are out. So people are going to like that, I believe. We're going to probably wind up with a few more birds in the upcoming years, because we have hunters' license dollars, not MPHI, but everybody that's bought a license. The DNR's been putting a little bit of that away every year since the program inception. There's $500,000 in there.
0: Ooh,
1: we
0: nice.
1: Lobbied hard. Let's spend that money. That's our money. Let's spend it.
0: Listen, Jack, I apologize for being rude and cutting you off, but I am out of time. Ken Dalton is going to be dearly missed, but it's good to know that the program, the Michigan Pheasant Hunting Initiative, MPHI.info, is in good hands with you, the vice president, Jack Ammerman, MPHI.info. I appreciate you, the update, and Jack, you and I will stay in touch. We'll take a break for the top of the hour. When we come back in the second hour, Chad Stewart talking about the changes for deer hunting regulations coming up this fall and next year as well.
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6: From ABC News, I'm Brian Clark. Secretary of State Marco Rubio said the world could get good news soon on a deal to end the war between the U.S. and Iran.
7: You can agree to things on paper, they actually have to be implemented. You can agree to things in writing, and then you actually have to go out and do it.
6: He was speaking earlier in India. While in Washington, President Trump said the deal's largely been negotiated but is not done. ABC's Alex Perchet has more.
8: Iran's foreign ministry saying the two sides are in the final stages of drafting a framework that would give 30 to 60 days to hash out a broader agreement.
9: They want to settle so badly. We have the greatest military.
8: What's unclear is if this agreement includes a deal on uranium enrichment, missiles, or nuclear dust. It's been 2 months since Trump vowed to obliterate Iran's power plants within 48 hours if Iran didn't fully open the Strait of Hormuz.
6: And the Strait's closures increased gas prices for holiday weekend travelers in New Hampshire.
10: It's making me cry, man. It's bad.
11: We try and minimize the amount of mileage we're driving lately.
12: 10 out of 10 would not recommend.
6: NASCAR star Kyle Busch will be honored at today's Indianapolis 500 and tonight's Coca-Cola 600 after his death last week at 41. His family said Saturday it was caused by sepsis brought on by pneumonia. And ABC medical correspondent Dr. Darian Sutton explains how sepsis can turn deadly.
13: During pneumonia, the lungs can fill with fluid that can interrupt the exchange of oxygen, leading to shortness of breath. And there are times where that infection can spread to the rest of the body and cause an overwhelming response. And we define that as sepsis. And while there are certain groups that are high at risk, older adults, those with a history of conditions like heart disease or diabetes, this can also happen, although uncommon, to healthy people. I've managed certain difficult cases such as this one.
6: Crews in Southern California working around the clock to prevent an explosion or a leak at a toxic chemical tank in Orange County. At least 50,000 people have been forced to evacuate as crews work to keep the tank cool. You're listening to ABC News.
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6: There's new information about the man who was killed after he opened fire at a White House security checkpoint Saturday, says ABC Selena Wang.
16: Secret Service personnel were not injured, but a bystander was struck by gunfire. Officials say the suspect has a history of incidents involving the White House. He encountered law enforcement in June 2025 for blocking a point of entry at the White House. He was detained and involuntarily committed for a mental evaluation. 1 month later, he was arrested after he attempted to enter enter a White House checkpoint, telling officers he was Jesus Christ and that he wanted to get arrested.
6: As the U.S. works towards ending its war with Iran, no signs of an end in the fighting between Russia and Ukraine, says ABC's Lama Hassan.
3: Just hours after the U.S. embassy issued the urgent security alert warning of a potential massive air attack, Russia launching one of the heaviest overnight attacks from the air, sea, and land, using hundreds of missiles and drones, including the powerful hypersonic Oreshnik ballistic missile, which is capable of carrying nuclear warheads.
6: New York City investigators continue to try to determine the cause of a shipyard explosion on Staten Island Friday that killed one person and injured over 30 first responders. And state media in China says the officials who operate a coal mine where an explosion killed at least 82 workers have been taken into custody. I'm Brian Clark, ABC News.
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12: Here's your WSGW weatherology forecast. Mostly cloudy today with rain showers and a high of 67. Scattered showers continue tonight with mostly cloudy skies and a low of 52. Monday, isolated showers and thunderstorms over the afternoon with mostly sunny skies and a high of 83. Tuesday, sunshine with a high of 87. Wednesday, rain showers move back in over the afternoon with mostly sunny skies and a high of 83. Sunshine returns on Thursday. I'm meteorologist Bella Pittman with the WSGW weatherology forecast. Right now, it's 53 degrees.
17: Swinging a fly ball, right field, deep, going back, Renfro at the fence, looking up, gone! Jake Rogers with his second of the year.
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18: Time now for Michigan's number one outdoor radio show, Mike Avery's Outdoor Magazine. Mike Avery has covered the outdoors in Michigan for more than four decades, and that tradition continues today. Outdoor Magazine is brought to you by Jay's Sporting Goods, the Eider Insurance Group, AnglerQuest Pontoons, the Forward Corporation, Security Credit Union, Offshore Tackle, Hammond Drives and Equipment, Garber Chevrolet, the West Branch Visitors Bureau, Rapid River Knife Works, and by Michigan Brand Meats. 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
19: Indeed, this is the big guy, Mike Avery. Welcome to our number two of this week's Outdoor Magazine radio show. Right here on the Outdoor Magazine radio network on more than 30 radio stations across this great state of Michigan. Why do I keep making this distinction about this being a radio show? Because I want to set this apart. I want you to realize, I want you to consciously realize that this is an outdoor, a three-hour outdoor magazine radio show heard on more than 30 radio stations across our great state of Michigan for 3 hours each week, talking about the history and tradition of the outdoor lifestyle, hunting, fishing, shooting, trapping, wildlife issues, conservation issues, even some wild game cooking. Why do I feel the need to continually talk about this? It probably drives you crazy. But you know what drives me crazy? When people keep talking about my podcast. Hey, I heard your podcast the other day. So, okay, right away, ding, ding, ding, my spidey senses go up. And where were you listening to the podcast? Oh, I heard it on WSGW or WTCM. That's not the podcast. 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It's also on YouTube. I do like podcasting, though. Don't get me wrong. Podcasting is wonderful. And each month, I do podcasts for some of my advertising partners, including Offshore Tackle, Angler Quest Boats, Killer Food Plots. We're not doing a podcast this month. We're going to do an Angler Quest podcast next week. We wanted to give Brad Dupuy, Mr. Angler Quest, and I a little more time to get out there on the water to generate some content. And I want to get on the water, but Mother Nature, i.e. the wind, is not allowing us. But the winds will quit blowing, and we will be out there. What is on the mind of folks in the outdoors here in the great state of Michigan right now? Deer season's a few months off yet. But man, oh man, has it been a topic of discussion. NRC, Natural Resources Commission, recently met in Gaylord to lock down the deer hunting regulations for 2026 and many of them 2027. I got to be honest, I wasn't there. It happened on a Wednesday. I am in the studio on Wednesday. So I missed it. I got to be honest. I tried to watch it online. And I couldn't do it. I couldn't make myself do it. It was quite confusing to watch it from the outside. And even when it came time where the commissioners were voting on things, I'm like, what did they just decide to do? And I'm going to go out on a limb here, and I'm not going to ask Chad Stewart to answer this question because he can't. I realize this, but I got to be honest. If I was a professional wildlife manager, i.e. a DNR wildlife biologist, and I was governed by a group of seven political appointees, it might drive me crazy. It might be very frustrating. But I'm not going to ask Chad that question because it wouldn't be fair. But I do have many other questions for him as he joins us now on the Outdoor Magazine phone line. Chad, welcome back. How are you?
20: I'm doing pretty good, Mike. How are you? Thanks for having me back.
19: Always a pleasure to talk with you. As I told you before, I have much respect for you, and I wouldn't want your job because, man, it seems like there's no end to it, Chad.
20: Yeah, it's been an interesting cycle, and this one, I think, has gotten a lot more traction and a lot of interest amongst a lot of hunters, and certainly that seems to come through emails, phone calls, if you're on social media. There's certainly a lot of eyes on these past couple months with deer management in Michigan.
19: So what was decided?
20: Oh, boy. Quite a few things were changed for the upcoming year. And then, you know, I think a lot of there's some things that were changed for 2027, I think, is driving a lot of the conversation. So if it works for you, maybe we can start with what changes for this year. And then eventually morph into what's changed for 27.
19: Go ahead. I'm just following along with you, Chad.
20: So changes this year. The one that we're hearing a lot about the most is the change of the limited firearm zone line. So it didn't exactly follow zone 2, zone 3 line, but, you know, roughly in that same sort of general footprint, we had a limited firearm zone line, where north of that line you could use any legal rifle, especially some of those neck cartridges, you know, 270s, 308, 306, you know, 306, whatever. South of the line, you're pretty much looking at a shotgun zone with, you know, muzzle loaders allowed, and then the straight walled cartridges as well, you know, whether it's a 350, 450. That line has been dissolved. So right now, going into 2026, the firearms that were previously legal in Zone 2 are now legal in throughout the Lower Peninsula. So that's probably been one that's been driving a lot of conversation since that decision came down.
19: Where did that come from? I didn't see this coming at all. And if this was originally a safety decision to use shotguns only in the so-called shotgun zone, why are there fewer people down there now than there were before? I can't put my arms around this one, Chad.
20: So that was an amendment that came through the commission. They had some discussions on it going back to, I believe it was January, where they were talking with both Wildlife Division and Law Enforcement Division. You know, from the wildlife perspective, which is the lane that I'm most comfortable in, you know, we've looked at a state like Indiana, which was previously a shotgun-only state, a straight-walled cartridge state. They had some changes that allowed these same rifle cartridges to be used. Didn't really change from a management perspective. What they essentially found was people putting down their previously used gun, picking up a new gun, and shooting the same amount of deer. So, you know, we're not expecting a real change in overall management of our deer herd because of this change. And

0: name from muzzleloader season to December firearm season to better reflect what weapons are used or eligible to be used in that season. Of course, several years ago, we made that change to allow any legal firearm to be used. It's now shortened from a 10-day to a 3-day season, and then the late antlerless season will start immediately after that that season concludes. So there's no real loss of opportunity in terms of days available to hunters. What hunters lose, though, is effectively that 7 days to continue pursuing bucks at the back end of the muzzleloading season.
1: And that's for 2026, correct?
0: That's for 2026. Yep, that'll be in effect this year.
1: Okay. Let's keep going down the list, Chad.
0: Keep going down the list. Most familiar with hunters in southern Michigan, we had some hunting seasons after January 1st. We had an extended late antlerless firearm season, and then in some counties we had an expanded archery season as well that would go all the way through January 31st. Both of those seasons were eliminated. So right now, the way it stands is our deer season concludes on January 1st, and that's a statewide hard conclusion across the state.
1: The thinking there was?
0: That was an amendment, again, by the commission to our original order. I don't know if I can probably dive into that one. So that's probably a conversation for another individual.
1: All right. Let's keep going down that list you've got in front of you, Chad.
0: Yep. So other end of the season, September, we've got our Liberty Hunt, which is essentially our youth season hunt. Though qualifying individuals with qualifying disabilities are eligible to participate as well. The next weekend, we've got our early antlerless season. Those are now combined into one season.
1: All right, Chad, hang tight. Listen, I made a mistake on my clock here. We got to take a break. We're talking with Chad Stewart of the DNR, michigan.gov/DNR, about, I was going to say proposed changes. No, changes to deer hunting regulations in our great state for this fall. And next, we'll take a break. More with Chad coming up after the break right here on Outdoor Magazine.
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0: 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You can hear us in Port Huron on the new 105.5 WPHM. And you can hear us north of the bridge, way north of the bridge, Iron Mountain, WMIQ, 1450 AM. 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Talking right now with Chad Stewart, Michigan DNR wildlife biologist, about changes coming to deer hunting regulations for 2026-2027. Chad, let's first of all, appreciate your time. Let's pick it up where we left off.
1: Yep, so we just talked about the Liberty Hunt, a.k.a. the youth season, the early antlers season being combined into one weekend. If you're in the Upper Peninsula and you're a senior license holder, now you have the ability to use a crossbow in late archery season. So, you know, that crossbow is prohibited for use in late archery season for most hunters, but they granted an exception for senior license holders to use that. And then the other big change for this year is what we have, what we're calling our universal antlerless license use limits per county. So previously in Michigan, you'd just buy your antlerless license and you go out and hunt, and you could fill those 10 tags available to you up to anywhere that you want. Now you're confined into using those. You know, maybe you only can use 3 in this county or 5 in this county, or, you know, however it may be. So each county has its own specific designation in terms of how many antlerless licenses can be used per hunter.
0: Going back to the UP crossbows, that's actually the only change for deer hunting in the UP at all, isn't it?
1: Yes, I believe that it is.
0: Okay.
1: Other than the muzzleloader season being shortened from 10 days to 3 days.
0: Oh, gotcha. Yep. Okay, does that take us to the changes coming up for 2027 now?
1: Yeah, so that should close the book on 26. You know, the one that's generating a lot of discussion are the changes for 2027. And a lot of that conversation has been driven around the state going to a potential $1 limit per hunter. That was sort of approved for this year, depending on where you're at. So what they approved for 2027 is essentially, again, Upper Peninsula, no change. So license structure would look very similar. You buy a combo license, you're hunting under the hunter's choice with the antler point restrictions, with the 3-point and 4-point restricted tags, the unrestricted single tag. So no real change in the Upper Peninsula. In the Lower Peninsula, they did go to a $1 limit. So if you buy a combination license, you're getting an unrestricted antler tag. So you can buy, you know, harvest a 3-inch or better tag or buck on that one tag, and then the second tag would be an antlerless only tag. The single license would be a 3-point restricted tag across the Lower Peninsula. Now in the Northwest 13, those antler point restrictions would remain, so those would not have been touched. So I guess I'll stop there and see if you have any questions surrounding that proposal.
0: Well,
1: what was approved, I guess.
0: Yeah, I keep calling them proposals too. No, at this point they're a done deal, right?
1: They are. Well, for 2027, as much as anything can be a done deal, yeah. Yes, they have been approved. Yes.
0: Yeah, I have questions. How much? Okay, when you look at everything that was done, how much of this is biology? How much is social science? How much came from DNR recommendations? How much came from pressure for hunters? And does this accomplish what the DNR wanted to get done going into the whole negotiation process? I know there's a lot of questions there, Chad, but I'm going to leave it open to you.
1: Yeah, there's a lot of questions in there. I'll try and be succinct. So, you know, our original proposal was to go to a statewide $1 limit for Michigan in 2027. The reason for that, primarily is antlerless deer management in the lower peninsula of Michigan. You know, we still feel that we are not harvesting enough antlerless deer that need to be taken, you know, broadly to manage our deer herd. Obviously, there are some places within Michigan that do not need extra or additional antlerless harvest. But, you know, broadly speaking, we do need more antlerless harvest. And our ultimate goal was to get to at least a 50-50 antlerless to antlered harvest ratio, knowing that in some counties we probably need more like 60% of our harvest being antlerless deer. But we got to get to 50% first in many of these instances. So the proposal we brought forward was $1 across the entire state. The Upper Peninsula, obviously a little bit different. We know a lot of those areas up there are struggling with deer numbers, have very low deer numbers. And again, the thought being there is that if we are low deer numbers, then going out and harvesting two antler deer, even though it might not have a huge impact across that landscape, probably is much more responsible, especially when there's calls for not shooting any antlerless deer. It didn't seem to jive very well with shooting zero antlerless deer and two antler deer. That's not really a management paradigm that we're really interested in. We felt pretty comfortable that our recommendation would at least start us down that path and really starting to affect more of a cultural change, whether you're for or against that proposal or not. We felt that it was important to get people to focus more on antlerless harvest. Some of the things that were changed, I think we're certainly in that spirit, and I think there's certainly a lot of interest in continuing to increase our antlerless harvest from the commission standpoint. One of the challenges, just to, I guess, be frank, Mike, is, you know, there are several off-roads or off-ramps for antlerless harvest that were applied with some of the amendments that were provided, and we'll just ultimately see how hunters respond to that. So, you know, this is a typical apply a treatment, measure what that treatment did and what the impact was, and we'll ultimately report out on it in a couple of years once we have an understanding of what it did.
0: I think you answered my next question. A couple of years. I was going to say, how long do you give something before you judge if it's a good idea or not?
1: Yeah, typically we like to see, I mean, the way we have always tried to maintain our deer regulations is at least on a three-year cycle. Now, I've been in Michigan now, I think, coming up on 12 years, and I think we've done deer regulations 13 times over that time. So, you know, it's we don't always get what we want, but, you know, ideally what you try to do with deer regulations is make a change and then let it sit for a couple years so you can actually measure the impact, because the impact in year one might be different than the impact in year three, and there's a variety of reasons for that. So to try to get some sort of trend off of that regulation change is really important.
0: One thing that I found so interesting, even fascinating, about this time around is the hunter involvement. Now, whether I still don't know personally how I feel about $1. I mean, it's not going to affect me at all. I'm going to wait, shoot a bigger buck if I get a chance. Realistically, I'm out there doe hunting because that's what I'm going to see. So it doesn't actually affect the way I'm going to hunt. But the concept of $1, whether I agree with it or not, I have respect for the people, for the hunters who turned out in force at both the April meeting and the May meeting. I've been saying for a while now, we as hunters need to get involved and we've got to express our concerns. The $1 people did that. Many of them reached out to me and said, Avery, I have a sense you don't agree with us, but you have to admit, we, the $1 people, are the future. We are the young hunters, and we are the future of deer hunting in Michigan. I can't argue with that. And I give them credit for making their desires known. And I feel like if I was a commissioner and I had 350 of those young guys sitting there in the audience, it's going to have an impact on me. I mean, I give those guys credit for getting things done.
1: So I've been doing deer management in Michigan and Indiana now for probably about 20 years, and this has been, by far, these last 2 months has been the most engaged and activated meetings that I've been in with a group of hunters. And yeah, there was a strong push, obviously, for support for $1. There was some APR push in there. There was a push for keeping things the way it was, or the way it is. And I think that's where deer management flourishes or is best. When hunters have an active voice, when it's a respectful voice and it's based on, and they're bringing data to the conversation, and there is respectful dialogue around it, and it's all based on data and, you know, presenting their values. I think that's where things are best. And it gives me a lot of hope that there's so many impassioned people out there that really want what's best for the resource and want what's best for this this hunting tradition that we all love moving forward.
0: Yeah, as long as we don't go too far and let people sway the commission's thoughts if it's not biologically sound. One last quick question. I kind of felt that this was going to be the time that the baiting issue was going to be revisited. I feel like maybe the commission got sidetracked on the whole OBR thing. Any chance this is ever going to get revisited again, Chad, or is this absolutely a done deal in Michigan? It's dead.
1: I mean, I think the chance is always there. Yeah, it did not come up in this cycle. That's not to say it won't come up in future cycles or sometime even sooner. You know, we just don't know. But I'm sure that the baiting discussion is not done yet, and I would expect more of a lens on that in the future. But, you know, what the timeline is for that, I just don't know.
0: Gotcha. Chad, listen, I feel like you've always been very honest, very straightforward in our conversations, and I appreciate that. Now maybe you can take a little bit of a breath and just, I don't know, go fishing or something.
1: Not quite yet, Mike. We've got more deer eggs coming in July because they've asked us to do an earn a second buck pilot. So we're, over the next couple weeks, crafting what that might look like. So we'll still be talking about deer regulation throughout the summer.
0: All right, Chad. I appreciate your time. Chad Stewart of the Michigan DNR, michigan.gov/DNR. He's the big game specialist for the DNR. Deer, elk, and moose. How cool is that? Michigan.gov/DNR. We'll continue on the DNR theme after the break with Paul Rogers. No, not the Paul Rogers from Bad Company. The Paul Rogers who is involved with the DNR in wildfire, springtime wildfire safety. We'll talk about that, and we'll wrap up the hour with this week's Ask Avery segment. That's all coming up here in hour two of this week's Outdoor Magazine.
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3: From the Insight Folios studio in Pinconning, here's Kevin Ray sharing another straightforward insight on retirement planning.
4: We had a guy come to one of my classes I had a long time ago, Walter, down in SVSU. And he says, "Oh, my beneficiary's up today." We had another class. Do me a favor. Just bring him back. He'd been married 28 years. He came back and he was raw red face. And his wife says, "Go ahead, tell him. Tell him the story." And I said, "What?" He goes, "You were right. He had this job 30 years ago, so he made his parents the beneficiary. He got married 2 years later and forgot to update him. So for 28 years, his wife wasn't the beneficiary."
3: Wow. But yet had all the confidence that everything was correct.
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And you can hear us, let's go to Escanaba, the Riviera of the North. 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

0: 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Want to continue now conversations with another Michigan DNR person. This guy is Paul Rogers. Paul, first of all, thanks for coming back. Thanks for joining us. What is your official title, Paul? Where are you out of? What office?
1: I am actually the fire prevention specialist for the DNR.
0: For the state?
1: Yes, for the DNR, for the entire state of Michigan. I have to deal with a lot of our work with our weather stations and some forecasting and things like that, and then all prevention work that we do.
0: Paul, that's a big job, but it's an important job. I mean, there's a lot at stake here.
1: Oh, absolutely. People don't realize how many fires we have every year, so it's very important to get that message out whenever we can, try and be safe as we can.
0: Well, and we do hear whenever there's a big fire or one that gets out of control, we see it on the news, but you're saying there's a lot of smaller fires that I guess have each fire, I would imagine, has the potential of becoming a lot bigger fire, unfortunately.
1: That's correct. As a goal, we always try, and from the time we get the call, to get there as quickly as possible, because kind of one of our golden rules is 10 acres. We want to keep it under 10 acres. After that, they start making their own weather and really start building. That's why we use spotter aircraft to see them as soon as we can, and to get on them as quickly as we can, because they really start to build momentum after that point.
0: What do you mean by they start to make their own weather?
1: As the fires are consuming, they draw fresh oxygen in, and that starts to create the plume and lift that you see, and they just keep. And then they'll start being forced by the wind as they get a bigger fire front. The wind will force the fire forward, and that's what actually moves and projects the fire as to where it's going.
0: I mean, I don't want to get weird about this, but it's almost like they take on a life of their own once they get to a certain point.
1: Oh, they certainly do. You know, we had one that was really took off the other day up in Presque Isle County. We were very fortunate. We had aircraft available that could actually do suppression on it. We brought them in under a special funding allotment because of the ice storm. They were able to contain it at 180 acres, but it could easily have gone much bigger than that if we wouldn't have had the aircraft available.
0: So, Paul, what do you want us, our listeners, to be aware of as far as keeping things under control this spring?
1: The biggest thing is, we've had the catastrophic funding. A lot of people don't understand that the major driver of fuels, especially this time of year, and driver of fires, is the fuels, which are the grasses and leaves that burn this time of year. We've had pretty consistent rains all spring, so we've been very fortunate where every so many days the fire's getting, the fuels are getting wet, and that really helps set us back well and keeps them in check. And we are starting to see significant green up, which means the leaves are going to be full canopy this weekend from about Cadillac South. So from there north, we still have concerns about fires, but it's not as dire as it was last weekend. It was pretty significant fire danger. But again, everything was, we keep getting these little bit of rains. The biggest thing is always make sure burn permits are open and being allowed, and that's yard debris burning. You can always have a campfire unless there's a burn ban in place, but we do restrict permitting as needed, and that's on our burn permit site that we have that.
0: How many or what percentage of fires here in Michigan are caused by people, and what percent are Mother Nature?
1: Almost 90% are caused by humans.
0: Wow.
1: So, and that's mainly open debris burning. Of that is probably, of that 90%, probably 60% of that is open debris burning, where people are burning the leaves and sticks out of their yard from spring cleanup. That's normally when it happens. They'll go inside and have lunch. They won't realize that the wind was supposed to pick up in the afternoon, and then they start. That's our leading cause.
0: Wow. Well, and aside from, we just don't want to cause damage. I mean, there's a legal implication here. You're responsible for what your fire does, aren't you?
1: Absolutely. You could be, if you are found responsible, you can be held liable not only for structures and things like that, but you could be held liable for timber damage if it's damaging trees. It is. Yeah, you are responsible if you have lit that fire.
0: Paul Rogers, appreciate you reminding us about that, especially with this Memorial Weekend coming up. A lot of people are going to be outside. So let's keep things safe. Let's keep your people safe. And let's, you know, hey, wouldn't it be nice if it was a slow weekend and you didn't have a crew out there anywhere?
1: It would be very nice, yes. In fact, always make sure you're prepared and have a garden hose nearby is what we really appreciate.
0: Thank you, Paul. Thank you very much, Mike. No, I appreciate you bringing that up. Paul Rogers of the Michigan DNR, michigan.gov/DNR. We'll take a break. When we come back, the Ask Avery question. I'm still mulling this over. I think I know where we're going to go with this, so stay tuned and find out after the break right here on Outdoor Magazine.

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0: 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We're also looking for volunteers to help us put it on as well. I'm very excited about this. The first year was a big success. The second year was even bigger, and I'm convinced that this year will be even better. We want to raise as much money as possible to get kids involved in the outdoors. And thank you, Security Credit Union, for helping us out. Okay, the Ask Avery segment. This is your chance to get involved in the content of the show, the programming of the show. You can send a question directly to me that you want me to respond to, or maybe you want me to pass it along to someone else. So the best way to get those questions to me is to send me an email, mike@mikeaveryoutdoors.com. 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This week's question is something I have been asked personally, directly to me. I can't tell you how many times in this past week, and it goes back to the conversation with Chad Stewart of the DNR and the upcoming changes in deer hunting regulations. A lot of people are asking me, what do I think? I'm going to tell you what I think. But here's a caveat. I'm going to preface this by saying it doesn't matter what I think. I'm not a trained biologist. I'm not a biologist. I'm not a member of the NRC, the Natural Resources Commission. I am a casual deer hunter. I'm a passionate participant, but I'm not hardcore anymore. And it really doesn't matter what I think because the decisions have been made and they're done. But you ask me what I think, and so I'm going to tell you. I have respect for the folks who showed out in force for the April meeting and the May meeting, who argued so passionately for the one buck rule. They were united, they were dedicated, well-spoken, and passionate. And I respect that. You know, I've been saying for a while here now, we as hunters have to get involved. No longer can we sit back and watch the process. So I don't know how I feel about the one buck concept, but I have respect for the people who pushed it because they got it done. None of this is going to affect me directly because it's not going to change how I hunt. I have no desire to shoot a small buck. If you want to, God bless you, and I will celebrate that harvest. I have no desire to shoot a small buck, so I'm going to pass on the year-and-a-half-old buck and hold out for a 2.5-year-old buck or a 3.5-year-old buck. Realistically, where I hunt, I'm not going to see that 2.5-year-old buck. I'm not going to see that 3.5-year-old buck. So I'm out there shooting does. I'm going to harvest a doe. That's what the DNR wants. That's the, you know. So we're in sync there. The more I see of our Michigan Natural Resources Commission, the more I see of that process, the more suspect I get, the more nervous I get, the more hinky I get, the more disappointed I get. And those are pretty strong words, and I know that. And honestly, I wouldn't know an NRC commissioner if they came up to me and talked to me on the street. I mean, I saw some of them on the video of the live feed of the meeting. I do know Becky Humphreys from way back. She was a DNR biologist, and she was a director of the DNR. I've known her for years and years and years. She certainly has a solid background in wildlife biology. Do the rest of them? I don't know. As I alluded to in my conversation with Chad Stewart, if I was a professional wildlife biologist and I was governed by a group of 7 political appointees, I'd probably be ready to pull my hair out. There were questions I asked Chad about what was the thinking on this, Chad, and he said, hey, that came from an amendment by a commissioner, meaning a commissioner got a wild hair and decided to do something. And they're like judges. They have the ultimate authority. They can pretty much do whatever they want. How do you lift the rifle, the ban on rifles in the southern part of the state? If that's a safety aspect for years and years and years, how does that change? How do you want to do something to positively affect the majority of Michigan deer hunters, increase the antlerless harvest, and not look at the issue of baiting? How does that happen? I can tell you how it happened, because the commission got sidetracked on the OBR topic. It was supposed to come up, but it didn't because they got sidetracked. And listen, again, all respect to the OBR people. So what do I think? I don't think we're done yet. I don't think we're done yet. I hope we are. I hope the $1 rule is a tremendous success. I hope it does exactly what those hunters want it to do. I hope it does exactly what the DNR wants it to do. I just feel like when you've got a political appointees governing our fish and game laws, it's not a good situation. But it's the one we've got. Hour 3 coming up after the break.
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3: From ABC News, I'm Brian Clark. A deal to end the U.S. and Iran war could be close, as Secretary of State Marco Rubio said in India.
4: Leave us not just with a completely open straits, and I mean open straits without tolls, and with addressing some of the key things that underpin what has been Iran's nuclear weapons ambitions in the past.
3: And on social media, President Trump says this potential deal is the opposite of the one negotiated by the Obama administration. Some allies are questioning an agreement. ABC's James Longman has more from Israel.
5: And there has been a flurry of diplomatic activity over the weekend with delegations from Pakistan and Qatar, both in Tehran. But there was a feeling here that a return to war was imminent. Sources here in Israel, which has been largely shut out of the negotiation process, have told ABC News that the emerging deal appears to be bad as far as the Israeli government is concerned because it signals to the Iranians how effective their closure of the Strait of Hormuz has been.
3: There's some bipartisan opposition to President Trump's so-called anti-weaponization fund in Congress. Republicans like Pennsylvania's Brian Fitzpatrick tell ABC's This Week.
6: The issue here, Jonathan, is the statute that basically bypasses Congress.
3: It's aimed at compensating people who say they were mistreated by the Biden administration. There is a state of emergency in Orange County, California, where a tank holding toxic chemicals at an aerospace facility could leak or explode, says ABC's Jacqueline Lee.
7: The tank is estimated to contain 7,000 gallons of methyl methacrylate, a highly volatile substance used in the production of plastic. The plant is located 35 miles from Los Angeles. At least 50,000 residents were forced to evacuate.
8: Police officers came into our area telling everyone to leave, and so, yeah, we all went, and it was kind of stressful because, like, where are we going to go?
3: You're listening to ABC News.
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3: Authorities have more information about the man who was shot and killed after opening fire near a White House security checkpoint Saturday, says ABC Selena Wang.
11: He encountered law enforcement in June 2025 for blocking a point of entry at the White House. He was detained and involuntarily committed for a mental evaluation. 1 month later, he was arrested after he attempted to enter a White House checkpoint, telling officers he was Jesus Christ and that he wanted to get arrested. Court records showing a judge ordered he stay away from White House grounds. Trump was at the White House working in the Oval Office with his aides at the time of the shooting.
3: President was not harmed. The sports minister for the Democratic Republic of the Congo says there's no isolation requirement for the country's athletes ahead of the World Cup, pointing out they play in Europe. But as the outbreak of Ebola continues in the DRC, ABC's Marcus Moore says there's also a mistrust of the medical process.
12: As they try to stop the spread of the virus, health officials are facing numerous challenges in the region.
13: Community fears, misinformation, and rumors.
12: That misinformation, part of the growing anger and frustration among the public. Last week, a medical tent set ablaze in the eastern part of the country, according to doctors there. A second medical tent set on fire, according to health officials. The Associated Press reporting at least 18 people with suspected Ebola ran from those tents where they were receiving treatment.
3: I'm Brian Clark, ABC News.
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14: Here's your WSGW weatherology forecast. Mostly cloudy today with rain showers and a high of 67. Scattered showers continue tonight with mostly cloudy skies and a low of 52. Monday, isolated showers and thunderstorms over the afternoon with mostly sunny skies and a high of 83. Tuesday, sunshine with a high of 87. Wednesday, rain showers move back in over the afternoon with mostly sunny skies and a high of 83. Sunshine returns on Thursday. I'm meteorologist Bella Pittman with the WSGW Weatherology Forecast. Right now, it's 54 degrees.
15: Swinging a fly ball, right field, deep, going back, Renfro at the fence, looking up, gone! Jake Rogers with his second of the year.
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0: Time now for Michigan's number one outdoor radio show, Mike Avery's Outdoor Magazine. Mike Avery has covered the outdoors in Michigan for more than four decades, and that tradition continues today. Outdoor Magazine is brought to you by Jay's Sporting Goods, the Eider Insurance Group, Angler Quest Pontoons, the Forward Corporation, Security Credit Union, Offshore Tackle, Hammond Drives and Equipment, Garber Chevrolet, the West Branch Visitors Bureau, Rapid River Knife Works, and by Michigan Brand Meats. 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
1: Indeed, this is the big guy, Mike Avery. Thank you, Ken Hunter, for that introduction. 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Here on the Outdoor Magazine radio network on more than 30 radio stations across our great state of Michigan. As we celebrate Memorial Weekend, how did that happen already? Now, Memorial Day is early this year, so that added to the whole weirdness of having it being so early. But it does. But Memorial Weekend always sneaks up on me, especially this year, because it's been, you know, up until recently, really kind of unseasonably cold. I mean, we were out in the water the other day and we froze. But things are changing. Things are changing. Do not forget that here in Michigan, time is running out to apply for your Michigan bear and elk tag. You have the month of May. So you've still got a few more days, but don't let this be one of those things where it gets to be June and you go, oh man, I forgot. You're not going to get an elk tag. I'm telling you right now. You're not going to get one, but you might as well apply, because if you don't apply, you'll never get an elk tag. You might get a bear tag, depending on how you apply, where you want to go, what season you want to hunt. Because I love to hunt bears. I mean, I absolutely love bear hunting. I can't wait 10, 12, 15 years for a first season tag. A few years ago, somebody said, Avery, apply for the third season in the UP, and you can get a tag about every other year. And I'm hoping that this is my year that I get a Michigan bear tag. In the perfect world, I would bear hunt in Michigan one year and in Ontario the next year and go back to back to back to back. I first started going up to White River, Ontario, I don't know, 15, 17, I don't think it's been 20 years, probably 15-ish years ago, absolutely fell in love with White River, Ontario. I fell in love with the area. I fell in love with the people there. I fell in love with the game there. I mean, there's bears, there's wolves, there's moose. I've never moose hunted there. I have wolf hunted there. I have bear hunted several times. And I think that Ontario is an excellent option. If you love to hunt bears like I do and you don't get your Michigan bear tag, I think Ontario is a great option, especially White River, Ontario. And I'm going to single out one guy, Ron St. Louis of Northern Wilderness Bear Outfitters. I met Ron many years ago when he was working as a bear hunting guide. These days, he owns the operation. He's one of the biggest bear hunting operations in Ontario, and he's with us now on the Outdoor Magazine phone line. Ron, welcome back. How you doing, buddy?
2: Good, Mike. I'm doing really good.
1: So, listen, you guys are, you're hunting now. Spring season's now, right?
2: Yeah, I have a group that came in yesterday, so went up, set up stands and stuff, so they're going to be hunting this evening. And then I got more guys coming in as the next week or two, and then a full group right at the end of the month, so it's been busy. It's been challenging this year, especially with the cold weather and the snow and trying to bait in the snow. Like, there's still snow in the woods right now. So it's, you know, the guys that are here now woke up to about half an inch of snow this morning. It was -3. You know, it was -3 for us. That's, you know, I don't know what it is for you guys, but it was cold. Like, they were surprised. Yeah. And I was like, it is chilly. Like,
1: and how will that affect the hunting, if at all?
2: It's early, so the bears are hitting the baits good. Like, they're on the baits and everything, and every time we go out, everything's hit. So it is slowly, you can see some of them are, you know, just starting to pick up, and But I think by the time the guys get here, it should be really good. You know, there's no leaves on the trees. There's nothing there. There's no buds or anything for them to eat. So it should be, I think it should be a positive. I see lots of bear scat and good sign on the baits. So we'll see what happens.
1: Ron, how many years have you been guiding bear hunters now?
2: Oh, man. It's got to be 17 years now, I think. 17, 18 years. It's been a while.
1: I was trying to think of how many years I've been coming to White River. I think it's been almost 17 years because I first met you when you were a bear hunting guide. These days, as I say, you've grown into one of the biggest operations in Ontario. Congrats. And I've sent a lot of people to you, Ron, and every hunter I've ever sent to you said, man, what a first-class operation, and what a great hunt. You've got a wonderful reputation.
2: Yes, it's we have, like, a lot of repeat, like probably 90%, 95% are just a repeat. Every year they want to come back. So it's a challenge to try to, you know, open up to new spots or, you know, if spots come available because, you know, guys have elk tags or they're going to, you know, skip a year because they got something else coming up, then I got a chance to, you know, give somebody else an opportunity to come up here. It's just, it's challenging. Like we get so many phone calls to try and book and it just, it's hard, you know what I mean? Because with the quotas and stuff like that, it's, limits how many guys we can take, but you know, like we're usually like 85, 90 guys a year or so. It's busy, you know, try to keep up, especially when you get a season like this where it's a late spring, it makes it challenging. But this is probably the hardest it's been, you know, hitting the baits and stuff like that. So for us, like
1: what's your success rate, Ron? Not necessarily of hunters that get bears, but at least people who have a shot at a bear. It's got to be almost 100%, isn't it?
2: Yeah, it's right up there. It's close, either 100% or, you know, like 99%, because they, you know, whether they choose to shoot one or they, you know, they pass up a bear, not too often they come and you know, not have an opportunity at harvesting a bear, whether they take one or not. You know, that's their decision, but, you know, we try our hardest to make sure, you know, we put them on a bear.
1: And is that what's really sets you guys apart? I mean, the fact that you work so hard for your hunters. I've seen it in person. I know what goes on behind the scenes. You guys work your rear ends off.
2: Yeah, especially, like, that's the thing. Like, I start baiting way, way before everybody else. But, you know, like I said in the past, if you get the bears on the baits early, before the berries come in or that other food source, they'll keep coming back. Even if you get a good berry patch, they're still going to come back to those baits. You know, whether it take a day or two, sometimes I haven't seen nothing in 2 days. I said, just give it a day or another day or two, and then they end up harvesting a bear. It's just because, you know, that bear will wander off and some berries, but they'll always come back to check that. They're going to come and check that bait, you know, because they've been there. They've been there for, you know, 3 weeks, 4 weeks before the berries came in. So they're always going to come back because it's easy food. It's there.
1: That's always the question, isn't it, that your hunters ask you and they wrestle with, you know, oh, I've sat here two nights and I haven't seen a bear. My theory now is if I sit on a bait, I'm sitting there for the whole time I'm there because, like you say, soon

0: movements, then they'll just eventually come into the bait.
1: You know what surprised me at first? You know, I'll come up there and I'll put up a ground blind out of the blue, thinking, you know, if these things are like a deer, they're not going to show up for a week. But they're not especially blind shy, are they? I mean, they come in, they see it, they go, well, that's not right. But they don't turn their tail and run and stay away for a week. They're pretty tolerant of blinds for some reason.
0: Yeah, they'll come in. They know something's different. They'll look at it. They're not sure. But they know there's no danger because, you know, you'll be sitting there. There's nothing happening. Sometimes they'll come right up to it.
1: Yes, they do.
0: they'll walk away. Sometimes they'll go up. They might tap on it, knock it down a bit. And then after that, they know there's no danger. Then they'll just come in. Because they know. They'll come in, they'll look at the blind, but they will see nothing's there. Nothing's, no immediate danger or anything. So, and we try to set it up. Like, if we put a blind in, we have our spots where we pick, and we try to, you know, brush it in a little bit so it's kind of, but this year it's hard. You can't brush anything because there's no leaves or anything. So when the blind's there, it's there.
1: Hang tight, Ron. I got a lot more questions for you, but we got to take a break here in the Outdoor Magazine Show. We're talking with the Ontario Bear Guide, Ron St. Louis of Northern Wilderness Bear Outfitters. He's in White River, Ontario. He's my go-to guy. I mean, when I think of bear hunting in Ontario, I think of Ron St. Louis. I've hunted with him a bunch of times, seen a bunch of bear, shot a bear, had some hunts that weren't so good, but it was my fault, not Ron's. 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

0: 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And you can hear us north of the bridge in the Sioux on WKNW 1400 AM. 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And something I've been forgetting to talk about the last couple of weeks, and I apologize to Rich Grizan for this. 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Now, that could really add up. 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We were going to have Rich come out. Well, we are going to have Rich come out to the lease property. But his schedule and ours keep getting jammed up. So as soon as we can work it out, Rich is going to come out, walk the lease property with us, tell us what we need to do. We did have the soil samples done and found out to no surprise that the soil is very acidic. So we're going to have to do some work there. Rich is going to help us out. He can help you as well. Again, the website, killerfoodplots.com. Right now, I'm talking with a good friend of mine. His name is Ron St. Louis. He is an Ontario, White River, Ontario bear outfitter. I've hunted with Ron many times. I've never had a bad experience with Ron. Never. I have never had a bad hunting experience with Ron St. Louis. I haven't always taken a bear. On those times that I didn't, I either chose not to shoot or, unfortunately, made a bad shot and didn't recover. That's nothing to do with Ron, because on those times when I did make a bad shot, guess who was out there in the bush trying to find that bear? Ron St. Louis. He works hard for his hunters. He's with us now on the Outdoor Magazine phone line. Ron, you were talking about baits earlier. I mean, you got thousands of acres of bush out there. How do you know where to put a bear bait?
1: You know, when we establish new ones, we try to look in the area where there's water close by. We look for markings and stuff like that. And, you know, we fire up a bait and see how quick it, you know, it becomes active. And then usually I won't use it the first year. And then because I had baits that I fired up last year, but I'll be using them this year in the fall time. So because I know they were active, they were getting hit. I just never sat anybody there. We just kept them going. And then same thing in the spring here, like we've been baiting them, we're just not using them. And then especially in the spring, like I don't use a lot of the baits that I use in the fall. I kind of try to space it out just so we're in totally different areas. We're just, you know, spread out with our baits. Yes, it's more challenging because, you know, we got to go, you know, 30, 40 miles one way, 30, 40 miles the other way from the bait shack. So it's just, we're spread out, but it's just easier for management. We're not taking, you know, over harvesting any big bears, like too many big bears. So, and then the guys are happy, you know, and it's the same clientele coming back. So, they know the areas, they've hunted there, that they just want, they want the same baits they had the year before because they've seen the bears that are in the area. So we just, you know, here you go. We bring them out. We always bring them out for the first run and then, you know, just to make sure to get them set up, even if they've been there before, just to walk it through and be with them and, you know, and chat. And then like today, I did the same thing yesterday. I paused between break baiting, took them out, got them all set up, told them where I would put the stands. I told them where I would hunt first, which baits to hunt first, where I think that, you know, they'll, you know, do well the first sit. And then after that, I

0: to just, you know, spend 3-4 days there and then move from there, go to the other baits. I'm out there a lot, so I see what's going on. I see where the big bears are. I see the tracks. So I kind of try to point them in that direction. You know what I mean? Try to, and make sure they don't bounce around. You know, I try to tell them, listen, like, if you're going to do this, everybody start at one end and then work your way back. Don't be jumping around, because then you're just going to end up messing up baits. And
1: yeah,
0: it's a thought process. That's for sure.
1: Well, it is. And it can get to you if you let it. As a hunter, if you get a couple of days where you don't have a bear come in and the other hunters are taking bears, it's like, oh man, what am I doing wrong? I got to move. No, sit there, be patient, wait it out. What do you use for bait, Ron? What do you find brings bears in?
0: We use a mixture of pretty much everything. There's candies, there's granola, there's cookies. Like this year, I got a new supplier out of Southern Ontario. It just and he's got a mixture of everything in there. There's all kinds of stuff. There's peanuts. There's M&Ms. It's just a variety of all kind of cookies, trail mix. It's just everything, pretty much. And it's so nice to work with, made it easier for us. You know, you get granolas, you get sticky granolas. It's just tough to work with, and you get big chunks. This way here, this stuff here, it's all nice and loose. You know, you put 30, 40 pounds in there at a time, and you know they're there. They got to work at it a bit, but they're hitting it. They're loving the bait like that we got out this year. Every time we go back, every 2-3 days, they're cleaned right out. You know, they're putting 30 pounds, 40 pounds every time we go out, and it's mucked out every single time. So,
1: you say 2-3 days. Is that what your baiting cycle is? A couple of days?
0: Yeah, right now. Now we're going to ramp it up, because I know this group came in, so they're taking over their baits. But right now, like, I'm loaded up right now. I waited to go out so I can have, you know, so we can chat and everything. I got ladder stands in the back. I got my bait loaded up. So when I leave here, I'm going to go bait a run, and I'm going to come back, reload, and then go north. And then now I'm going to ramp it up, so it's going to be every second day. So it's only going to be one day in between. Even though it's springtime, the guys say, oh, you don't have to. You know, there's no food out there. I just like to do it that way. So they're not going anywhere. You know, you put the food there, there's nowhere there. You know, they're going to just keep coming in. Whether they eat it all, you know, but right now, every time we're there, it's cleaned out. There's nothing left. There isn't a crumb left in there. So
1: I know you like to use grease, too. What's the purpose of that?
0: The grease we used to, it's more or less to just throw on the ground. And then we, you know, splash a little bit up in the trees and stuff to get the scent there. And then once they come in, they'll paw around, they'll get their paws into it. Then once they leave, they're walking off. Other bears are going to pick up their scent. They're going to walk to the baits. And once, after the baits get this, you know, they're getting hit really well and stuff, then we just don't use the bait, the grease every single time. We'll use it every second time we go out, refresh it, spray some on the ground, and then I use vanilla spray. So I spray it in the trees. Try to, you know, get that smell in there, and the trick is just keeping them there, trying to bring as many bears in as you can.
1: And is it your sense that most of your baits have multiple bears on them?
0: Yeah. Like, I mean, you can see some of the bait sites back there. Like, since we've been baiting, there's just, you know, you see the bear scat now on the road. You can see they're starting to move. Every time now we go out, they're just, it's just, you can see. They're moving now. Multiple bear scat on the bears. On the baits, I mean, baits are like crazy. Like,
1: you've used a couple of times. You said big bears. What is a big bear for your area?
0: Well, I mean, our average, I think last year our average was over around 200 pounds. But I mean, you get a 250-pound, 300-pound bear. That's a respectable bear. 200-pound bear is a good bear. Like, I don't know how it is, you know, back in Michigan and stuff like that, but around here, you know, you do get smaller bears, but that bear, we see a lot in that, you know, 200-pound range, 250. Like, there's some years where we'll have multiple 300-pounders, like 10, 12, 15 bears come in that are over 300. Like, last year, I think I only had 8 bears, I think, under 200 pounds.
1: Wow, yeah.
0: 200 pounds, so I had... I think it was 12 or 15 bears over 300. So, I mean, doing something right. You know what I mean?
1: Oh, I know. You're doing something right. Yeah, there's no doubt about that. I guess in my mind, for me personally, 300 pounds is kind of the mark that goes, okay, that's a really nice bear. And I've seen, you know, I've taken a couple of 300 pounders plus with you. And like you say, the people who hunt with you tend to come back. They come back every year. So how does a new hunter, say somebody who didn't get their Michigan bear tag, how do they hunt with you? Are they going to have to wait years to hook up with you, Ron?
0: Well, it's hard. Like if they call, because I try to tell the guys that are coming back and say, listen, you have to let me know, you know, by, you know, December, January, like you need to let me know if you're coming back, like, you know, get, call me, let me know for sure. That way there, I know, because if you're not coming back, then if, you know, people call and say, listen, do you have a spot opened up? Yes, I do. You know what I mean? Like, I know these guys are coming back this year. I got an opening for 8 guys. I can fill those spots. And that's the way, you know, usually I do it. And then, cause you always get guys that come in the group, and some years that group's not going to be as big. So, you know, okay, well, these groups are, you know, 3 guys here not coming in that group, 2-3 guys here. So another group that calls, yes, I can take that group of, you know, 3-4 guys or 5 guys. It's just, you know, I try to watch and play. And I got some guys that call me and say, listen, you know, do you have any openings? I said, I don't. But if you're able to come last minute, like say if I call you, if a guy calls me, it's like this week or next week, because I check back with them for the fall, and they say, well, you know, I can't make it. No, I'm not going to make it. Then I can say, okay, perfect. I can call them back and say, listen, I do have an opening for, you know, the fall. Are you still interested?
1: Yeah.
0: You know, that's the only way we can, just because with the quota system too, sure, right? So sure. We got to watch, like, how we play out in the spring. Whatever I use in the spring, I lose in the fall, so...
1: And I'm going to let you go here in just a minute because I know you got to get back to baiting and I'm out of time. But do most of your hunters now use ground blinds? And who was the first crazy guy that started that whole thing going?
0: You started the whole thing going. But you know what, though? But you know what? A lot more guys are bringing them. Like, they, you know, like, guys are bringing them now. Because, you know, I tell them, I said, listen, if you're going to get 2 or 3 days of, like, misty weather or rain, and then... At least if it rains and you're sitting there and it stops raining, you're not soaking wet.
1: Oh, I know. It's they're,
0: you
1: know,
0: bring it with you. They're so comfortable to set it up.
1: Yeah, and they hide your movements. Yeah. You put a thermocell in there. It drives the mosquitoes out. There's no downside to it. Yeah. Ron St. Louis, listen, you run a first-class operation. I don't hesitate to send people your direction. If folks want to get in touch with you, they can find you on Facebook. They can also send me an email to mike@mikeeveryoutdoors.com, and I can put you in touch with Ron. Have a good season, Ron, and you and I will be in touch.
0: Okay.
1: Alrighty, Ron St. Louis of Northern Wilderness Bear Outfitters. If you don't get a Michigan tag and you're a bear hunting junkie like I am and you want to go, maybe Ron can squeeze you in this year. Certainly for next year. My goal is to get a Michigan bear tag this year and I'll go back to Ontario next year. We will see if the bear gods smile on me this year.
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You know I'm in the studios of WSGW right now. I was joined earlier for the first 2 hours by Jonathan Dent. So John did all the heavy lifting, and then the man himself, Charlie Rude, walks in and gets all the credit. Now, if I was John, I wouldn't like that. But John's a pretty easygoing guy, so he's probably like, it's no big deal. Charlie is looking out there going, it's a nice day. They're going to be waiting for me, chanting, Charlie, Charlie. I work with really, really good people, not just here at WSGW, but all across this this radio network, all the affiliates, the people who program the show, receive the show, set it up so it hits the air, the advertising partners that I have, and you. Because all of this other stuff wouldn't mean anything if you weren't listening to the show, and you are, and I appreciate it. Also appreciate the fact that this segment of the show is brought to you by Reader Landscaping. Reader can take care of your lawn and property because it's your nature and our nurture. Let them create an outdoor getaway in your backyard and maintain that outdoor getaway. If you do like I do and have Reader do several different projects, maintenance projects, and you get one guy

0: right? In my case, my guy's John. John Gower. And I'm making John famous now. And every time I talk to him, I say, hey, you're that guy I hear about on the radio. And he laughs. He smiles. But no matter what's going on at the house, and you know, listen, I don't have a big multi-acre property. I got just a, you know, a fairly small lot in town. I'd like to think it's a nice place, and it looks nice, and it's well-maintained. And one of the reasons it is so well-maintained is the folks at Reeder have helped us out, from pruning to sprinkler systems to water features, all that stuff, spraying, pruning. I reach out to John. I say, hey, John, here's what I need to get done, and he takes care of it. Well, you can get your own, John. Just get in touch with the folks at Reeder Landscaping. 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They've been doing it for 60 years, so you know they're doing something right. Okay, so we're going into, or as you're listening to the show, it's Memorial Weekend. Again, I don't know how that happened. I don't. Time just flies. And as the as time goes by in my life, time seems to fly by even faster. So make the most of it, you know? I guess that's my message for this segment. I know gas prices are crazy. And I know it's going to cost you a few bucks to go somewhere this weekend or any summertime weekend, because this is the unofficial kickoff of the summer season. But make those memories. I don't care what point you are in your life, whether you are a young family with young kids and, you know, you're just trying to get by. I get it. I was there years ago myself. I see it in my own family now with grandkids and stuff. You're just trying to make ends meet. I get it. You're a little bit older. Your kids are getting older. They're busy. They're in high school. They're sports or whatever. Or you get to my point where you're a grandparent and, you know, all kinds of things going on because your family is bigger at that point. But it's up to us to make these memories. I had a guy tell me the other day, he said, and this is one of the nicest compliments I've ever gotten. He said, Avery, you are great at making memories for your family. That means a lot to me because I think that's one of the reasons we are here, to make memories for our family. In our case, in my case, the Avery family, many of those memories are outdoor related. They revolve around hunting and fishing and shooting and trapping and just getting outside. So I know things are busy. I know money is often tight. I know gas is expensive. I know you got a lot of things going on. But make those memories. Make some trips. And they don't have to be big multi-week trips to the UP, although those are wonderful. You know, a couple of day trip to the beach, or a couple of day trip to go fishing or whatever. And you might be looking at it saying, oh man, this is just one more thing I got to get done. But the kids, the grandkids, this might be something that they remember for their entire life. So make those memories, right? Okay, what else is going on? I'm looking at my rundown here. Oh, listen, before I run out of time, a program, a project that is very near and dear to my heart. And this is the third annual Mike Avery Outdoors Charity Golf Outing. Once again at the West Branch Country Club in beautiful West Branch, Michigan, in beautiful Ogemaw County. It is Friday, July 31st. We are raising money, speaking of making memories, raising money for projects to get kids in the outdoors. I'm working with a group called Outdoor Mentors. 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This is the third year. The first year it was a big success. The second year even better. We made more money. The third year I'd like to blow this thing out of the park. 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You don't have to be a scratch golfer. You don't even have to be a good golfer. You can be a hack and still have fun. 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Outdoormentors.org/Avery. We'll take a break here in the Outdoor Magazine Show. When we come back, Dixie Dave is feeling better. I think he's got a recipe for us this week. It's been a while. I'm ready for one. I wonder what it'll be. You and I can find out after the break right here on Outdoor Magazine.
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0: Thank you for joining us this week here on the Outdoor Magazine radio show. Whether you're listening to the broadcast version, which of course I always encourage, or the podcast version of the show, which is a backup, thank you. It means a lot to me. I hear from people often too, they say, Avery, we really like your show, but we really, really like Wild Game Chef Dixie Dave Miner. I mean, Dave has been a face on the outdoor scene here in Michigan, the culinary scene here in Michigan for a long, long time. And he's a voice that for a couple of weeks here recently we missed. And he was back with us last week, but we didn't quite do a recipe. I'm thinking, and I haven't talked to Dave for a couple of days, but I'm thinking he's back. David, welcome back. How are you doing, buddy?
1: A little bit better every day.
0: Oh, you sound so much better than you did. I'm so glad to hear that.
1: Good, good. It feels good to be feeling better too.
0: Oh, good. I'm glad. Can I ask if I'm not prying? Are you home now?
1: No, I'm not. Still in rehab.
0: Soon?
1: Yeah, should be within a week. I should be home.
0: All right. Good job. Well, keep doing what you're supposed to do and get yourself home. Okay.
1: Okay, will do.
0: In the meantime, can you help us out with a recipe?
1: Yep, we got wild turkey steaks with strawberries and cream.
0: Oof. Yes, I love this one. I love this one.
1: This went over. We used to sell this, the devil out of it, at the restaurant. People loved it.
0: What page is this? Is this in the cookbook?
1: 63.
0: 63. Okay. All right, let's hear it.
1: All right. So, you need about 8 ounces of turkey breast per person, and you want to check it for shot or any bloodied meat driven in by the pellets. You need a pint of fresh or frozen strawberries sliced, 2 cups of mushrooms fresh, diced. You could use morels. Would be great in this dish. If you got a wild turkey and you got morels, you're living large. So you need a jar of chicken or turkey gravy, and 2 to 3 ounces of heavy cream, 2 ounces of strawberry schnapps, 1/3 cup of diced onions, fine, and salt and pepper, and about 1 to 1.5 tablespoons of strawberry jam. So you're going to slice, after you check the meat for shot, cut it across the grain, which would be, you lay the meat down in front of you the long way, and then you want to cut it across that grain. So you want to slice and about 1-1.5 inches thick, and then you're going to pound it between saran wrap, because it'll pucker up or draw up if you don't. As soon as it hits the heat, it wants to pull together. And so you want to dredge the meat in flour and saute on each side just to kind of caramelize it, maybe 1 to 2 minutes depending on how hot your pan is. Remove the steaks from the pan. And then you want to saute the onions and simmer with the schnapps. If you don't have the pan too hot, the schnapps won't ignite. So you want to simmer it down, add the jam, and melt that in real good. And then you can add the gravy and boil it down fast to about 1/4, and then add the cream, the berries, and mushrooms to the onions. And then return the steaks to the pan and cook for 2 or 3 minutes, and then put it in an oven-proof casserole and covered for 350 degrees, 30 to 40 minutes. And after you're done, it would be nice to top it with a little chopped parsley. And if you had wild rice and asparagus or fiddlehead ferns.
0: Fiddleheads, yep.
1: That would really top it off. If you got fiddleheads, you got your own morels, and you got your own turkey, but you'd really be living
0: there. You would. Now, you said cut it across the grain. I think you described this, but tell me this again. Why are we cutting it across the grain of the turkey breast?
1: Because then it won't draw up as bad.
0: Okay.
1: If you cut it with the grain, it's less tender, too, for some reason.
0: Well, David, this
1: is... You want to pound it.
0: Go ahead.
1: You want to pound it down to quite thin, actually, because it's still going to draw up a little bit in the hot pan. So cutting it across the grain is the Ticket to Happiness.
0: I feel like I have video of this one. If I do, I will post it, and folks can see you, see your magic on online. David, I'm so glad. I mean, you sound better. It's been a long time since you've been home. You got to be jonesing to get back home and get out of there.
1: Exactly.
0: Well, take care of yourself. Do what they tell you to do and get back to the house, okay?
1: It's a really good place where I'm at. I'm really happy. The food's actually pretty good.
0: And that's Chef Dixie Dave Miner saying the food is pretty good. All right, buddy. Take care of yourself. We'll talk again next week.
1: Everybody, thanks for thinking of me.
0: A lot of people have been thinking and praying for Dixie Dave because I have heard from a lot of them. That'll wrap up this edition of the show. So glad to hear Dave doing better. Dave is a big part of the show, as are you. If you weren't listening, there'd be no reason to do this show, and I don't know what I would do. My name is Mike Avery. This show is called Outdoor Magazine Radio. 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My email address is Mike@MikeAveryOutdoors.com. I would love to hear from you. Let me know what's on your mind, what you like, what you don't like, what you're sick of hearing, what you want to hear more of, what you disagree with me about. I'd love to hear it. Mike@MikeAveryOutdoors.com. Have a great weekend. Have a great week. And we'll talk with you next time right here on Outdoor Magazine.
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0: from ABC News. I'm Mike Dubusky. President Trump is indicating his administration is close to a short-term peace deal with Iran. A source tells ABC News it could include the immediate opening up of the Strait of Hormuz and an end to the U.S. blockade. But they stress that nothing is final. ABC's James Longman is in Israel.
1: Sources here in Israel, which has been largely shut out of the negotiation process, have told ABC News that the emerging deal appears to be bad as far as the Israeli government is concerned because it signals to the Iranians how effective their closure of the Strait of Hormuz has been.
0: It comes as the Trump administration continues to face pushback over its so-called anti-weaponization fund, which is aimed at compensating allies who claim to have been mistreated by the government. Democrat Tom Suozzi speaking on ABC's This Week.
2: The dam is finally starting to break the closer we get to the elections and the more people see that they're going to be held accountable to the voters. The voters don't want this, and so we need to give them what we're supposed to do, which is to hold the executive branch accountable.
0: Suozzi, alongside Republican Brian Fitzpatrick of Pennsylvania, are introducing the first bill that tries to block the creation of the fund. In Southern California,
3: our goal is not to just save our communities, it's also to save our environment.
0: Orange County Fire Chief Craig Covey talking about the latest efforts to prevent a toxic spill or a dangerous chemical explosion in the city of Garden Grove. That's where a tank of pressurized chemicals at an aerospace facility remains at risk of failure. ABC's Amy Powell has been talking to evacuated residents.
4: Many families spending a second night sleeping on cots at John Fitzgerald Kennedy High School in La Palma. Ju Pyo, her husband, and three children had no luck finding a hotel room, so they came to the shelter.
5: We are the last family allowed to come in at that point.
4: Several shelters have been opened to support residents of Garden Grove and at least a half dozen surrounding communities forced to evacuate because of the danger.
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0: Several people have been killed around the city of Kyiv in a Russian missile and drone attack, authorities there say.
8: Kyiv's mayor Vitaly Klitschko saying the capital came under heavy attack and at least 4 people were killed and more than 100 others injured across the country. That number is expected to rise. And this comes after Putin was threatening to retaliate after accusing Ukraine of carrying out a deadly attack on a student dormitory in an occupied part of eastern Ukraine, killing 21 people.
0: ABC's Lama Hassan. Yesterday, President Volodymyr Zelensky of Ukraine warned that Russia had been planning to use hypersonic ballistic missiles, citing intelligence from the U.S. A busy Memorial Day travel weekend is now underway as millions of Americans look to kick off the summer season. ABC's Andrew Dimbert has details.
9: AAA says a record-breaking 45 million people are traveling at least 50 miles from home for the holiday, with nearly 40 million driving to their destinations. At airports across the country, TSA expects to screen more than 18 million passengers through Wednesday. So far, only scattered delays and cancellations have been reported, but travelers are being urged to check their flight status before heading to the airport.
0: And one of the biggest motorsports events of the year is about to get underway with the green flag set to come down at the Indianapolis 500 this hour. One of the drivers, Catherine Legge, is attempting what's known as the double, racing both the Indy 500 this afternoon and the Coca-Cola 600 this evening. I'm Mike Dubusky, ABC News.
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10: Here's your WSGW weatherology forecast. Mostly cloudy today with rain showers and a high of 67. Scattered showers continue tonight with mostly cloudy skies and a low of 52. Monday, isolated showers and thunderstorms over the afternoon with mostly sunny skies and a high of 83. Tuesday, sunshine with a high of 87. Wednesday, rain showers move back in over the afternoon with mostly sunny skies and a high of 83. Sunshine returns on Thursday. I'm meteorologist Bella Pittman with the WSGW Weatherology Forecast. Right now, it's 55 degrees.
11: Swinging a fly ball, right field, deep, going back, Renfro at the fence, looking up, gone! Jake Rogers with his second of the year.
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13: 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All right, Mindy, Nolan, welcome to the show. Glad you are with us today. Always a lot of insight that we get from you every week on this program. Mindy, here's one that I think is kind of interesting. We've talked a lot about the markets being bumpy. Trump speaks, market goes up. Trump speaks, market goes down, right? There's a lot going on that's moving the markets all over the place. But what I wonder, and you guys, you started your company back, what, in 2004? And so you've sat down with a lot of people. What are some of the financial stressors, or their outside stressors that maybe aren't even money related? What are some of the stressors that people maybe come in, why they come in to sit down with you and Nolan and the team at McIntosh & Associates?
14: I feel it's a variety of things. So much is usually the resounding because of the way we serve folks here is, I am not sure if I can retire yet. What's healthcare going to cost me? How do we pick a plan? How can we afford it? So I think the number one stressor that we hear from folks is, what are they going to do about the healthcare piece? How do they enroll? How do they make changes? What do they look for? So we can really help ease people's mind as far as walking through, well, what do plans look like? What are some of the costs? How does the coverages line up? What's going to be their exposure? How should they pick plans? And then how do we really get into the, you know, ABCs if they're Medicare eligible age, or, you know, if they're younger? We were talking to a client earlier this week, and he was really talking about the fact of he's not yet 65, and we're looking at doing some tax planning for him. And so we talked about where we're going to keep income and how do we actually adjust that. And when we do so, he was wondering, well, am I going to be able to be a part of this, you know, Affordable Care Act or Marketplace plan and receive tax credits? So we talked a lot about coverages, pricing, the portability, and then really what's happening with inflation and healthcare later. So I would say number one stressor is health insurance or healthcare. Number two is probably really closely followed by, as people get closer to retirement, they get more excited, even nervous, and just wondering, where is my income going to come from now when I actually retire? So many times as part of our focus process, we'll talk about the folks accumulating, right? Earning income, going to work, where they're accumulating income from. But as soon as they're getting ready to retire, a lot of times we like to offer a Social Security income report for a timing to folks, because number one, a piece of their puzzle is going to be Social Security. We're also then looking at, you know, what were they saving or investing in IRAs or 401ks for a portion of their retirement income. And, you know, some have a pension or pension options. We've been walking through a lot of pension options this summer, actually, with folks of, you know, do they take a lump sum? Do they take a monthly? What actually is going to work best for their family? You know, so if you're looking at, gosh, I really need a healthcare review, or I just really want to know what Social Security might look like later, we're happy to provide that report. You could just literally text the word READY, R-E-A-D-Y, for a copy of that toolkit and report. And our texting capable number is 989-656-8885. The report does give you some numbers. I'm a visual person, so a lot of our clients like to even come in or see those tools by seeing the fact that here is, you know, your number is your number. And so many folks wonder, well, can I retire on $500,000? Do I need $2 million? I only have, you know, a lady the other, I think it was just a few weeks ago, she said, well, I only have like $350,000 and I'm really looking to retire in 2 years. And actually, she's single and has no debt and has relatively low expenses. So everyone is a little bit different. Continue to look at your own numbers and we're happy to walk through that process together. But those are probably one and two that we're hearing, along with, you know, there's probably a full handful. And even when it comes to market trends, right, Nolan?
15: Well, yeah, market trends are the driver of indecision or decision, right? So realistically, we see a lot of that with the market fluctuations. And, you know, some people say, well, the market's down, I don't want to do anything yet. Or when the market's up, you're like, well, I want to keep riding it, right? So, I mean, you can look at it a couple different ways, but I think being stagnant is not necessarily the way to be, particularly when we see a lot of the fluctuations. And I think more than ever lately with, you know, the news and comments and Fed interest rates and geopolitical risks and a lot of different headlines that sway the market to go up and down every single day, it makes it a little bit more challenging, especially for our self-investors that aren't in this stuff every day, to really try and capitalize on some of the things that can happen in the market. And sometimes, it, you know, there's some issues that can happen on the upside or bottom side, right, where it goes up or down type of thing, to where there might be some options or better options than just this buy and hold pattern where we've been able to just invest and save over the last 20 years. It's not necessarily the same way we should be investing and saving over the, you know, next 20 years. And so I think, you know, market volatility is a good, we would like to talk about opportunities. There may be opportunities in volatility, whether it be, you know, through looking at different fund options or even tax strategies, right? There's, you know, depending on what type of account we have, if we have an account like a non-qualified account, we could look at what's called some tax loss harvesting. And, you know, being able to capitalize on being able to take some of those possible losses and offset them against some gains. So that way we can, you know, from a cost basis standpoint, maybe lower your overall taxable bill. Also, you know, there's a possibility if we have a downturn in the market that we can look at, you know, Roth conversions. If we know that we're going to have a set dollar amount that we want to convert, we can actually convert more shares in a down market than we can in an up market. And then when the market expands again, which, you know, don't know when that's going to be, but, you know, if it expands again, then now all of a sudden all these shares that we converted in a down market are going to become, you know, tax-free shares in the future. So we don't necessarily, like I said, like to freeze and not do anything. We're always looking at what opportunities we have in the market, whether it's up or down, and seeing, you know, what we can do there. And if that's one of the things that, you know, what we get a lot of times too is that, you know, somebody that's done it all these years, they've done it in their own 401k, right, where they've had to pick their own funds and things of that nature, and then they get into closer to retirement, they're like, I just do not want to do that anymore. I didn't even really know what I was doing back then. I just knew that I needed to put money away in my 401k. Then we should probably get together and maybe see what different options there are besides a 401k, because 401ks don't allow as many options typically as us being able to purchase any funds we want in the market. So if we want to look at what some of those options are, then we can text visit VISIT to 989-656-8885.
13: So, Mindy, what about inflation? Is inflation, I mean, I know you guys consider inflation, because it doesn't really matter if it's 1 or 2%, let alone if it's 7 or 8 or 9%. It's going to make a factor on, I need, you know, $5,000 a month to retire today. Well, I'm going to need more down the road. So do you talk to folks about inflation as well?
14: We do. And just the factors that people need endurance. So I like to talk about a lot as we're in the heat of getting to summer here. And inflation, we're going to see rises and dips, so rises and falls in that. And, you know, we're all probably spending more time outdoors right now. And, you know, it's just fun and an interesting recap of the listeners. As you're out going for a walk or a hike, right, there's ups and downs. And you're, even your breathing or maybe the temperature that you feel as you're out for your hike is going to change. Inflation, we do have periods of time where there's hyperinflation and it kind of balloons back down. And so sometimes the biggest thing that we need to look at is, where are we spending some of our expenses? How have we saved our hard-earned dollars? A lot of times, even inflation can come back to how tax-efficient is your portfolio. And then how are we hedging that? So if there's periods of inflation and you're getting closer to retirement, so many of our clients are wanting to reduce some exposure and reduce risk if they're kind of that 2 years or less from their retirement timeline. And by doing so, a lot

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4: 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There is no cost whatsoever. I'm Mark Elliott. Glad you're with us today. We're going to talk about those big questions. So, Mindy and Nolan, you guys work together. You're married. You got three kids. I mean, you see each other all day, I guess. I mean, Nolan, at lunchtime, do you go, hey, Mindy, what's for dinner? Or what? What are the questions? Because you don't need
5: lunch.
4: To.
5: What are you eating with it?
4: What's for dinner? How's the funny meeting? You've been in them. You've been in those meetings, I suppose.
5: Yeah, well, Mindy and I actually aren't. I mean, it's interesting because people are like, how do you work with your wife? I'm like, well, that's not hard because she's easy to get along with. And number two, we're not together all day. We're running our own visits and having fun and serving as many people as we can at once. So, yeah, we divide and conquer.
4: So you do have that conversation. How was your meeting today?
5: We do have that.
4: Yeah. That would make sense. But you think about those kind of questions, right? What's for dinner? Hey, how was your day? Those kind of things that we just typically do when you get home from your day of work, if you think about it. But when it comes to retirement, there are some big questions that people have. And, Mindy, what questions, I think, do people typically want to know the answers to that they're not really sure? They know the questions, but they don't really know the answers. What are some of the common questions you hear?
6: Well, there's so many. I'm going to say the very first one, though, generally speaking, is have I saved enough? And I think that that's probably, there's four to five that we do here on a daily basis, but a lot of times it's have I saved enough? And sometimes you have to be a little careful because too many folks, it's human nature to be like, well, what are generally speaking of all the people that you meet with, what generally, you know, should we have saved so that we can retire? And then we have to have that conversation. Well, you know, it really does depend. Everyone's lifestyle is a little different. The health is different. What they're looking to do in retirement is different. So we really like to uncover, well, let's find out that number for you. And we can go through a series of talking about things such as their health. Health and healthcare actually have a lot to do with that. Their travel plans, where they're going to live. Most folks don't have any debt when we see them as they're getting close to retirement, but some do, or they're looking to make changes in their home size, different time for a vehicle. So we're really looking at that from an envelope. We're also looking at what are they looking to spend in retirement? And then, you know, we have all this legislative risk and taxes to walk through as well. So we walk through a nice journey of what are they actually looking to do? What are their goals? And are they looking to change their lifestyle a whole lot when they retire or not? And then what is the plan path that they've been on to be savings? And, you know, a lot of it, even when it comes to have they, you know, really have they saved enough, a lot of that has to do with what type of vehicles that they've saved in. So not just rates of return, but really is it tax favorable, right? Is it tax-free money or is it pre-tax funds that they still have to pay X percentage, you know, to the IRS and taxes when they're withdrawing? So all of this matters so much, and it's key to actually design and develop a plan and to really start with the basics of what are we looking to do, when is our timeline, how do we walk through that together and appropriately. So reach out to us here. I can't tell you enough to have a conversation, look at your own plan. All questions are welcome and favored, actually, and they can just reach out here at 989-656-8885, and it does make it a kind of fun to walk through, you know, what people's goals are and see them just kind of open up and have someone to talk about what's really important to them and what's on their mind.
4: So you think about that. Have I saved enough? And the answer is different for everyone. When can I retire? Will my money last? Still one of the biggest fears out there. I don't want to outlive my money. We don't want to outlive our money. So that's a big one. Will my money last? And then the final big question is, will my loved ones be okay if something happens to me? We're going to talk about all of those. And I do think the when can I retire kind of goes back to the have I saved enough, Nolan. And when you think

0: think about it, your focus process starts with income. So income is kind of the key to this. It's not how much do you have, even though that's a big factor. It really comes down to, can you meet your monthly needs, bills, and then have money to do what you want to do in retirement? So when you think about it, how many sources of income do people typically have that help you answer that question? Have I saved enough? Well, when can I retire? Kind of a question.
1: Yeah, I mean, and maybe kind of alluded to a little bit, and how are they taxed and things of that nature, because that can change, you know, some retirement outlooks as well. And so that's our job, is to kind of weed through. And we talked about it before, is, you know, you have a junk drawer, right? A lot of people, you know, they've done this usually a pretty good job of saving for retirement. But then they're like, here you go. I don't know what to do. I got this junk drawer of stuff I've saved. Now what do I do with it? How do I create income out of that, right? And so our job is to say, how do we create income on something that you've done so well on doing? And the biggest challenge, too, is, you know, when can I retire? Well, if everybody knew when they were going to pass away, I think maybe that would change your answer, too. If they knew they're going to pass away in the next year, they'd retire today, right? Where if somebody's going to live a lot longer, then maybe they need to keep working. And so that's where we run through those scenarios. And one of the first things that we ask in our visits is, what's your goal? When would you like to, right? Because a lot of people have that in mind, right? They're like, you know, I'd like to be done as soon as possible. And, you know, I'm just not enjoying my work as much as I used to when I first started. And some people are like, man, I really love my job. I just want to know if I went in tomorrow and said I didn't want to work anymore, or at least, you know, go down to part-time, can I do it? So that's our job, is to kind of figure out kind of where you're at and your goal in life, and how do we help you get there. And we have to be honest with people. If people come in and say, when can I retire? And we say, well, based on our calculations and looking at Social Security timing and based on how you've saved and how we create income out of that, we're projecting that you can retire now. And that helps clear up some answers for a lot of people, because when they come in, they're like, well, I'd like to retire. I just don't know, right? I just don't know if I can do it now. So when we go through that analysis with them, it really does, and we're visual, right? So we show them visually. It's not conceptually, right? We kind of talk about the house of your basement is your foundation, right? So your foundation has to be income driven. So that's going to be, you know, dealing with Social Security, and obviously if there's a pension involved, and if you don't have a pension, how do we create stable income? And then we talk about the walls of the house, and that's going to be more on, you know, the asset management side of, you know, now we can use these assets to kind of fund your fund money, right? So going on vacation, buying a new car, getting a second house, that stuff. And then the roof, we usually talk about insurances, and we kind of talk about that a little bit, right? Will my loved ones be okay? We'll talk about that a little bit later, but that's kind of the roof of the house. So now we top it off and protect the house with some of that. So realistically, we try and look at the financial house and say, okay, how do we create all three things? Because you need all that to have a nice house. And so that's the biggest thing that we try and do, is create the visualization of, if you're asking the question, when can I retire? How do we do that? And we answer that through multiple different avenues. And again, you know, through Social Security and pensions and things of that nature. So if you don't have your fiscal house, if you don't have your financial house built, I mean, you need help with that, or you've never gone through an exercise of trying to figure out, I mean, we don't know if you can retire or not, right? The only way we know if you can retire is if you come in and we are actually able to go through some things with you and visually be able to show you, can you, can't you? And I'll be honest with you, a lot of times what happens is we create the financial piece that you can actually do things that you want to do in retirement. And then the hardest decision most people have is now that we've shown you that you can do it, how do you create your self-worth after your job? Because a lot of people have gone into work for the last 30, 40 years and done the same thing. And so then the emotional response comes in on how do we take that next phase of life of when we go into work every day. Now we actually, you know, maybe have to spend more time with our partner, or spend more time with grandkids, or maybe donate our time to charities, things of that nature. So I think that's a harder hurdle after we kind of go through that exercise together and showing, you know, if you ask that question, when can I retire, and we show you can do it now, then that next step is a little bit more challenging. So if you don't have that, like I said, fiscal or financial house built, then by all means text us at 989-656-8885, and you can text VISIT to that number. Again, that's 989-656-8885, and we'd love to be able to serve you here at our office.
0: Of course, you can just call that number as well, 989-656-8885. So, Mindy, that's one of the things I would think would be a little bit of a challenge. I mean, it's really your job to try to help people figure out how they can retire, when they can retire. And that is, as Nolan said, sometimes people come in and they're like, well, I don't know if I can ever retire. And you're like, you could have retired 5 years ago. You can retire whenever you want to. You've won the game. It's now up to you when you want to retire. But you also have those conversations where, hey, Mindy, I'd like to retire next year. And you're like, ooh, boy, I don't know if you can. Because one of the things you have to do is you have to be very truthful. You're not going to spin a yarn, oh, yeah, go ahead and retire, when you know it's not a good scenario. How do you handle those types of conversations?
2: Well, we do sometimes do have some that come in here and they set a visit and they say, I just retired 2 weeks ago. And they say, now what's next? And I just, and sometimes it's situational. Maybe the position was eliminated. Other times I just felt like it was the time, or they're like, hey, I just hit 65. So I retired and now what do I do? So I think sometimes you just have to kind of peel back the portions of what folks are looking to do. So if they, I call it sometimes put the cart before the horse, then you just start peeling the orange, right? To understand, okay, let's get to the core of this. What makes you happy? What makes you tick? How are we actually walking through this together? Why are we wanting to look in a particular fashion? What made those decisions for you to retire? And what's next? Now, are you going to volunteer? Do you want a part-time job? Do they need to do so? So sometimes the conversation is a little tough that, hey, it's going to be a little skinny monthly for you to be able to sustain on this income. Or on the flip side, they might well establish to be able to have been someone that retired. And now it's even more on the other side about, you know, giving while they're living to their children or church or charity and using some volunteer opportunities. We just did a gratitude events that we do here and there. And when we did back to our last one, we had some local places from around the community that folks could literally donate their time to give support to just different great causes within our Tri-City area here. So some folks just are needing a sense of purpose and they need to redirect. So we can really take a look at, well, let's take a look at what did you retire with? What does Social Security look like now? What about current income? Did you have a big nest egg in your bank? And how are we actually going to walk through these items together? So I think that's so important and very key and fundamental to make sure that we're listening, keeping our eyes open to what's really important to folks, and then moving forward from there. Some don't realize, like, oh my goodness, yeah, I retired and I only have original Medicare. So we help them instill their healthcare plan, look at an income journey, diversify to make sure that there's adjustments for them for their longevity, and be able to proceed from there. So if this is you and you're wanting to just kind of take a reset, a check-in, or even start a plan, please reach out to us here at 989-656-8885. Or if you want more information, go to our website at focuswealthplan.com. It has on there some of our upcoming events that we have, information, talking about retirement, taxes and income. There is some different podcasts you can tie into as well if that's your nature. Or by all means, if you want more info and you have a couple days to spend some time reading a great book, you could always text in for our toolkit that will go through all of these, you know, kind of opportunity zones or things to think about inside and prior to retirement. You could text toolkit to the 989-656-8885. And we just want to be able to educate folks and talk to you.
0: So you think about those big questions. Have I saved enough? When can I retire? Those kind of go hand in hand to a degree. We're going to come back. We're going to talk about other big questions. Will my money last? Still the number one fear, running out of money before running out of life. And will my loved ones be okay if something happens to me? Big questions. Mindy and Nolan are up to the task. More of Wealth Michigan with the McIntoshes right after this.
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9: 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So, Nolan, those big questions. Have I saved enough? Depends. When can I retire? Well, it depends on that first answer, probably, to a degree. And then are you psychologically and emotionally ready to retire? Even if you can financially retire, are you emotionally ready to retire? The next big question, and it's still one of the number one fears of retirees, is the fear of outliving their money. Don't want to run out of money before we run out of life. So will my money last? And you think about it. Your granddad's 100, and you think about, you mentioned earlier, his pension, since it started from GM at 55, it was not an increasing income every single year. So that's a little bit of a challenge as well, the longer we're here. But will my money last? How do you look at that?
10: So we got to pull in some other factors, right? Life expectancy does help with that. So realistically, when Mindy and I, you know, are going through plans together, we physically want to draw that out till age 100, because what if somebody does live to 100? And then you can really be confident in the fact that you're probably not going to run out of money if we basically put those projections out to age 100. So, yeah, I mean, two of the bigger things in retirement are, will my money last, and how long am I going to, I mean, right, what's backed by that? Well, I don't know how long I'm going to live, right? And secondarily, this is, I just don't know. I mean, yeah, inflation's there, but back in 2022, it was at 9%. You know, now it's back down to 3%. So, you know, we have to put inflation in those numbers. And the other thing we have to put in there is, what if there's a what-if scenario? Like, what if somebody goes to a nursing home or needs more care? Or what if there's an expensive medication that comes my way that I didn't expect to have? Or what if there's a family emergency I didn't expect I had to pay for, right? So there are some what-if factors that we have to kind of put in there and say, okay, if this were to happen or that were to happen, then, yeah, it might change some of the trajectory a little bit. But realistically, if we have a stable amount of income coming in and we have some other assets that we can use to maybe change

0: the course of the what if, then that helps a lot by creating the scenario of will my money last. And so, you know, people, if they could solve the answer of how long I'm going to live, that would definitely make a decision on will my money last type of thing. So, again, we don't like to play with things of what ifs. We try and create that stable income. We try and create that foundation so that way you know what's coming in every month. And no matter what the market does or no matter what life throws at us, you still have that stable piece of income that's coming in through Social Security, through, you know, obviously, hopefully some pension-like retirement income and things of that nature. So we like those stable pieces. And then, you know, if the what-if comes, then we can actually go at that a different way than, you know, just saying, well, I hope I make it type of thing. So our job is to really, again, run it out to age 100, then go from there so that way, you know, people can really be confident in their plan. If we don't have that income plan, right, that's what we call our income plan. If we don't have that, then we probably should get together, and you can text VISIT to 989-656-8885. Again, that's VISIT to 989-656-8885.
1: So there's a lot going on here. There's no doubt about it. And Mindy, you talked about earlier, the longer we're here, we're going to see more market downturns. We'll see more market up. Ticks as well, I suppose. We're certainly going to see more market crashes. We're going to see legislative risk the longer we're around, the more elections we have to go through, the more craziness we have to deal with. But one of the things that I think is, because Nolan pointed out, longevity, we don't know how long we're going to be here. And that's a big part of your focus process, right? You're trying to guess, and we're trying to ensure that no matter if we can get you to 100, we've done our job. And if you live to 101, good luck, maybe. But it's really trying to make sure you get that they're secure. They're not worried about running out of money while they're enjoying their life. But the other part of that, I think the big unknown is healthcare. We don't really know if we're going to be healthy, ourself, our spouse, a family member. You have a health issue. We've talked about this before. The number one reason people file for bankruptcy in America is, whether working or retired, our health care bills, medical bills. So health care is a huge factor. And I think a lot of people, Mindy, as you said, hey, I get to 65, I'm on Medicare, I guess I can retire now. Might as well start Social Security because I'm going to retire at 65 because I get Medicare. That may not be the right thing to do, but Medicare doesn't take into account, doesn't really care. Oh, you're in long-term care now, we're out of the picture. If you can get better, Medicare will play along with you. But if once you really aren't going to get better, Medicare kind of leaves. Can you talk about the healthcare part of this?
2: And I think the big thing with the healthcare is the fact that folks need to have a journey of understanding the mandatory tax they'll pay in retirement to Medicare itself, right, to Medicare Part B. They also need to know if they're going to have additional costs there. So we need to know that. And we have to plan for changes within our own health as we get more years young, I call it. So we have to plan for what will the actual premiums of plans be, and the premiums and the copays, right? So what type of medications do you take now? What kind of doctoring might you have? You might have gone for the last 10 or 20 years and taken no medications and hardly doctor. And in the blink of an eye, something could change. You could have an unexpected hospital bill, an accident, or start taking a medication and have your health change. So we have to plan for that. And a lot of times we like to secure a portion of your retirement funds to create some guaranteed income for you. That number one, you can't outlive. And number two, you can then use this guaranteed platform of income to pay for healthcare premiums, set aside for the unexpected additional costs. And we really want to plan around what is the maximum exposure on each and every calendar year. So how much could you spend in healthcare? What could those copays actually be out of pocket? And then what does your premium look like today, next year, 5 years down the road, 10 years down the road? Because of all the changes we've seen in healthcare, Inflation Reduction Act significantly changed the way that we look at prescriptions. Out-of-pocket exposures continue to go up every year. So we really want to take a great look at that and know, gosh, where are we at now? Where will we be at in the future? And then a lot of it is just walking folks through. It's a confusing process for most of all the alphabet soup and healthcare and Medicare and all the plan choices that they have and networks and providers. So we really want to create, first of all, the financial platform to fund the cost of healthcare and the mandatory tax in retirement to Medicare. And then secondly, knowing what could change on a yearly basis and being there to do those reviews every fall on what actually do the plans look like.
1: So you think about all of these, Nolan, the last big question, and it's one that I think you probably hear some too. Typically, husbands, men, will live 5 to 7 years longer than their wives. especially if they're the same age. You and Mindy are the same age. Of course, you throw out to Mindy, look, my granddad's 100, so don't be cocky that you're going to live way longer than I am. We're going to be in this together for a long time. But that is a big question. Will my loved ones be okay if something happens to me? I imagine that comes up from time to time.
0: Yeah, and so, you know, our job is not to just look at the individual, right? We look at, if you're married, how do we help protect both, right? Not only you, but you and your spouse. And so, you know, when we do our income planning, it's never one of these things that, you know, 100%, 50%, 75%, or nothing to your partner, your spouse. And so for us, we always pick, not for the pension per se, but when we're doing income planning for our clients, we always do something to where we say, hey, by the way, if something happens to you, vice versa, either you keep collecting the same you have, or, you know, your spouse would step into your shoes and still continue to collect the same payment that you were getting and no change there. And then a lot of times within that, we can also provide some long-term care. There's a lot of times there's some caveats to some of these things that we can recommend, and there'll be some long-term care components within that as well, to where there may be possible a solution where, you know, instead of getting this payment, you'd actually get more if somebody needed skilled nursing care or couldn't perform a particular activities of daily living. So that's how we go at it. We say, okay, not only are we going to protect the person that, you know, is collecting the payment, but, you know, if something were to happen to them, then we would have the other person step in the shoes. And honestly, with pensions too, we have people come with their pensions, and we run calculations based on, okay, if you're to give 50% to survivor versus 100%, what does that look like? And we always want to make sure that, you know, as long as they're alive, that they're going to actually, and that's important. Most people come in and say, yeah, it's really important to me that my spouse is protected as well. So we look at both sides of that coin, so that way if something were to happen, that they're both protected. So if you don't feel like you have that in your plan, where you feel like your spouse and you are protected both at the same time, then you should be texting READY at 989-656-8885. And in that is a toolkit that we'll send. There's Mindy's book that she wrote, Cultivate Wealth, and some other resources in there to help you be able to answer some of those questions that you may have. Again, that's texting READY for your toolkit at 989-656-8885.
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3: 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I'm Mark Elliott. 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Nothing wrong with the Dream Focused Wealth Plan. You kind of stole the word out of there now, though, and now it's focus, retirement made clear, still through the same process, but it's a different focus, I guess. Or is it the same focus? We're just now really focusing in on the name, focus.
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3: So FOCUS basically is the acronym for how they can help. Future income planning, optimizing investments, comprehensive tax planning, understanding healthcare, strategic legacy planning. Nolan, there's a lot going on, but there's a lot going on when you sit down with a couple, an individual, trying to help guide them in retirement. This should kind of help kind of focus. That's the idea, right? We're focused on you.
5: Yeah, and that's the biggest thing, right? I think for me and I, we used to call it the Dream Focus Wealth Plan. It doesn't change that, right? We're still letting you dream and make actionable items, but it just makes it so much simple that that's why we said retirement made clear, focus, and then we have a moniker for each of one of the letters because then people will be like, yeah, I got a focus plan. I got a future income plan. I got optimized investments. It just flows, right? So that way, people understand what we're trying to do for them, and they're just not like, well, I've heard of the Dream Focus Wealth Plan. What is it? So now, this is it. this is what it is. This is focus. This is what it is. You know what we're trying to do. You know that we're covering all aspects of retirement, and that way we can make it easy. I just think so many times people try and think that it's a complicated plan, and it doesn't need to be. It needs to be simple. So therefore, we've made it simple for people to remember what we're trying to do, still making their dreams a reality, and we do it through these different types of entities where we're working on the focus to make that retirement make clear. So, and if you want your focus plan, the best way you can do that is you got to take that first step. 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
2: 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McIntosh & Associates Financial is not permitted to offer, and no statement made during the show shall constitute tax or legal advice. 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The information and opinions contained herein provided by third parties have been obtained from sources believed to be reliable, but accuracy and completeness cannot be guaranteed by McIntosh & Associates Financial. 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

0: from ABC News. I'm Mike Dubusky. It's been 12 weeks since the start of the war with Iran, and the two sides appear to be inching closer to a temporary peace deal. That agreement would include the U.S. getting a broad commitment from Iran to negotiate a removal of their stockpile of enriched uranium, also part of the deal ending the U.S. blockade around the Strait of Hormuz. But ABC's Alex Perche says it's not a done deal yet.
1: President Trump says the deal to end the war will be announced soon, but here's the thing. He's packed a lot of caveats with this announcement. Trump says the deal has largely been negotiated, but it's not done. It still needs sign-off from all the parties involved.
0: Already, sources in Israel tell ABC News that government officials there are unhappy with this potential deal. In Orange County, California, thousands are crowding into temporary shelters after being placed under mandatory evacuation orders related to a possible chemical disaster. These families are sleeping on cots at John F. Kennedy High School in La Palma.
2: Gotta go somewhere safe, right? I mean, gotta think about the kids.
3: We all want to be in our homes.
4: They're all experts working all together to find the answer.
0: The crisis is related to a giant tank full of hazardous chemicals at an aerospace facility that's at risk of either spilling or exploding. Fire crews have been dousing the tank in water to help cool it down, California Governor Gavin Newsom declaring a state of emergency. A record number of Americans are traveling for the holiday weekend.
5: For drivers, the holiday getaway is costing more this year. The national average for a gallon of gas is now $4.50, the highest Memorial Day gas prices since 2022. Meanwhile, traffic analytics firm INRIX says that the heaviest congestion for the return trip is expected Monday afternoon, especially in major metro areas like New York, Boston, Denver, and Los Angeles. If you're hitting the road, experts say your best bet is to leave early in the morning to avoid the worst of the holiday gridlock.
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0: New reaction to that shooting that played out just outside the White House last night. Secret Service agents responding to a man who opened fire at a White House checkpoint. That suspect, allegedly a 21-year-old who was known to Secret Service, was shot by officers and later died. Daniel Lackar was visiting D.C. from Boston when it happened.
8: We have to respect people's point of view. You know, in America, with free speech, we have to, you know, understand that we don't have to agree with everybody, but we should never show violence. It's not the way to handle a situation.
0: 19 people were injured overnight in a stampede that broke out in Atlantic County, South Carolina. And the Indianapolis 500 is underway right now. It comes as many in the motorsports world continue to mourn the death of NASCAR driver Kyle Busch. The 41-year-old died of sepsis complications this week after coming down with pneumonia. ABC News medical correspondent Dr. Darian Sutton has more on that condition.
9: During pneumonia, the lungs can fill with fluid that can interrupt the exchange of oxygen, leading to shortness of breath. And there are times where that infection can spread to the rest of the body and cause an overwhelming response. And we define that as sepsis. And while there are certain groups that are high at risk, older adults, those with a history of conditions like heart disease or diabetes, this can also happen, although uncommon, to healthy people. I've managed certain difficult cases such as this one.
0: Busch had been scheduled to race in the Coca-Cola 600 this weekend. I'm Mike Dubusky, ABC News.
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10: Here's your WSGW weatherology forecast. Rain showers this afternoon with mostly cloudy skies and a high of 67. Scattered showers continue tonight with mostly cloudy skies and a low of 52. Monday, isolated showers and thunderstorms over the afternoon with mostly sunny skies and a high of 83. Tuesday, sunshine with a high of 87. Wednesday, rain showers move back in over the afternoon with mostly sunny skies and a high of 83. Sunshine returns on Thursday. I'm meteorologist Bella Pittman with the WSGW Weatherology Forecast. Right now it's 57 degrees.
11: 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Jake Rogers with his second of the year.
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0: We've got to neutralize these red states from cheating, including blue states expanding their maps.
1: Like, I don't even know what Antifa is. 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
6: All right, thank you, Scott Shannon. Thanks to all of you for being with us. Write down our toll-free telephone number if you want to be a part of the program. It's 800-941-SEAN if you want to join us. One of the best parts of the trip to China for me personally was I got a lot of time to spend with Eric and Laura Trump. You're two of the nicest people I've ever met. We had an impromptu, and I mean impromptu, hangout with Hannity video podcast, and we just threw it up there. We didn't even promote it, and now people are finding it and loving it. To hear them, you know, talk about their love story, how they met, and Eric would dodge the question about when he felt knew he was in love with Laura, and then, you know, me and Laura teaming up to pressure him to give an answer. It was pretty remarkable. It was a fun experience. And then we're talking about business stuff. And if you listen to this program, it's very rare that somebody can checkmate me on a debate or on an issue. And on two specific business issues, I mean, we're just having a conversation, and Eric just goes, bup, bup, bup, bup, bup, bup. I mean, his business, acumen is just off the charts. And I don't get checkmated that much. I said, I can't really argue. I think you're right on the math. Only Eric knows what I'm talking about, but he joins us now, Executive Vice President of the Trump Organization. He also holds the record for the longest book interview on this program. His book, number one, New York Times bestseller, Under Siege, My Family's Fight to Save Our Nation. And one of the things that really stood out beyond the love story of Laura and Eric, which is phenomenal, and they've got great kids, is how this family has been persecuted at such a level. It is unprecedented in American history and all that they've had to go through. And Eric was so articulate in describing all that. I honestly enjoyed my time with both of you, and it was a lot of fun hanging out with you guys.
7: Well, Sean, I don't think we had much of a choice. I mean, it was a 20-hour flight, and
6: that means you wouldn't hang out with me voluntarily.
7: And then they had to take our phones because we were going into China, and so they were not letting us take any electronics, as you can probably imagine, into China for obvious reasons. And so, for the first time, we actually had to sit there and converse for hours and hours and hours, and we had to entertain ourselves off of screens, and so. No, I'm just kidding. We obviously, it was a great trip. And
6: you know, you really know how to stick it to a person. I actually really enjoyed our time. We have been friends. And honestly, for 11 years since your dad came down that escalator, I have fought side by side with you and your family because I've never seen anything like this.
7: I've never seen anything like it either, and you have, and Sean, you've been the greatest. You've been a warrior in times of where there weren't many warriors, and you always stood up to your guns and had unbelievable backbone and resolve, and you've seen the nonsense, and you've been right. You know, you had people like Maggie Haberman who were getting Pulitzer Prizes for, you know, the Russia hoax, you know, stories that were completely wrong. You had everything right. You weren't exactly getting, you know, the Pulitzer Prize. It's wrong, and, you know, and thanks for always being there, and thanks for always standing up, but. Listen, we see it every single day. I mean, you know, Jen Psaki, I'm probably going to sue her. You know, I put out a big thing yesterday. She said that, you know, the reason, and you know this, I mean, you were on the entire trip. You know, Laura and I joined, obviously, the trip to be with my father and to see kind of an amazing time, but we didn't go to any of the, you know, the formal bilateral meetings, et cetera, we went to just Great Wall of China. We saw a lot of, you know, really neat things when we were in the country, but, you know, we went there to support our father. I get back and, you know, Jen Psaki from MS Now, you know, and obviously, you know, former Biden, you know, spokesperson, comes out and says, hey, you know, Eric Trump is only in China because he's inking deals over there. And Eric Trump is on the board of a public company called Alt5. And because he's on the board, he's working on a big merger over in China with that Alt5 is doing. And I'm not on the board of Alt5. I'm not involved in any way. I didn't know anything about the merger that she was talking about. But we come home to just get absolutely slammed for things that were so absurd, for things that were not grounded in any fact, that were frankly just absolutely made up, all to go after my father and all to go after our families in ways that are just unprecedented. And so, listen, we fought like hell over the, you know, the last 10 years, but it still continues today. I mean, things that are so easy for a journalist to verify. Are you on the board of a public company, right? You go to any financial disclosure and learn in 2 seconds. We walk off Air Force One to absolutely get annihilated. Eric is over there working on a merger between this company, which I have nothing to do with, and, you know, and some public company in China that is exploring AI. And I'm sitting there saying, who is fabricating this nonsense? And how bad is the journalistic integrity in the United States of America that you can't just put into Google as to whether or not I'm actually on the board of a company that I have nothing to do with and I'm not on the board of? And so I guess the point of what I'm trying to say, Sean, is the fight continues every single day. You know, the fight continues, and they do anything they can to try and destroy our family and my father. And, you know, and the media is still a tool of the left. It is being used as a tool of the left every single day.
6: You actually tweeted out, and I'm going to read it, I intend to sue Jen Psaki. We affectionately refer to her as Circle Black Peppermint Patty on this program. I still call it MSDNC, over the below clip. To be clear, contrary to her monologue and blatant lies, I have never been on the board of Alt 5, not now, not ever. Any person with basic access to Google and willing to open a company's annual report or proxy statements would know this. By the way, did you notice she's trying to now adjust it? Well, he was once maybe an advisor to the board members, but that's not what she said, is it?
7: No, and she said I was over there inking deals, you know, that would likely benefit myself, when I was literally, I took my wife to the Great Wall of China, you know, after, you know, being there to watch, you know, China welcome my father in a beautiful way, and, you know, and seeing a culture in a new way. But they can't help themselves. They have to create some narrative. They have to try and paint us as Hunter Biden, who really was going on those trips for, you know, what appears to be alternative purposes, and that was covered very well for many, many years. And, you know, I like to give him the benefit of the doubt when I can as well. But, you know, I think, pretty well covered that, you know, he was having business meetings over there. I wasn't. I have no deals in China. I have zero desire to ever have any deals in China. We have no properties in China. We have no hotels in China. I have nothing to do with China, and yet I come off one of these planes, and, you know, Jen Psaki is sitting there talking about how, as a board member of a public company that I'm not on the board of, that I know virtually nothing about, you know, I'm over there inking artificial intelligence deals with the Chinese. It's shocking how dishonest these people are, and it's shocking that the lengths they'll go to try and take down my father and anybody in his orbit. And I've been dealing with this. I mean, you mentioned my book, which became number one bestseller. It's called Under Siege for a Reason. These are the games that we've dealt with for the last, you know, 10-year period of time.
6: I've never seen anything like it. And let me be clear, for the rest of your post, you said I've had zero involvement in any merger discussions involving any public entity I do not run or control. I have zero business interest in China, no properties, no investments, nothing. I joined this trip, and by the way, I can confirm this because your dad told me personally, for one reason, as a loving son who adores my father and wouldn't miss being by his side for this incredible moment. During the bilateral talks, at Laura, your beautiful bride, went to the Great Wall of China. I mean, I really find the whole thing frustrating. And, you know, I'm still trying to get to the bottom of all of it. I've now interviewed Dan Bongino, former deputy FBI director, the FBI director Kash Patel, and they both have said the same thing, that what they have found is they believe that certain agents that had integrity, that there was a safe room that they didn't even know existed when they got in there. And that's where those burn bags were. And both of them swear that it's all the evidence they would need to prove a grand conspiracy. And between interviewing them on my podcast and John Solomon and Greg Jarrett, both here and on TV and on the podcast, and interviewing so many others, I think this is all coming to a head. I think these people are in deep trouble. That's my prediction.
7: I saw firsthand, the first time I ever told the story live, I believe was with you, on the podcast that we did on Air Force One, you know, a couple of days ago. But I got called down to FBI headquarters. This is, you know, 2017 or somewhere around there, about a threat having to do with the Trump Organization, a cyber threat having to do. So I get sworn in. I have to sign every document under the sun. I get taken up to a skiff on the top floor of the FBI headquarters. And they tell me about some cyber threat against the Trump Organization. They had zero details. I pretty much learned nothing.

0: they allowed, when the FBI could have come out day one and said, listen, guys, this is junk. There's no communications. There's no lines. There's no fiber optics. There's no servers. This is totally made up and fabricated. They let this get perpetrated for a three-year period of time. And so there's no question that there were rooms. There's no questions they were in on it. I mean, look at what Comey was doing. I mean, they were spying on my father's campaign. Look at what's come out recently where they were literally spying on Susie Wiles, speaking to her attorney, my father's chief of staff, speaking to her attorney, and they were tape recording and monitoring those phone calls. I mean, whatever happened to attorney-client privilege? Who allowed this to happen? Who orchestrated these wiretaps? How could they possibly do it? And so, you know, and then obviously you covered this almost every single night on Fox for years, but look at Strzok and look at Page and look at their insurance policy and look at their text messages saying that we'll never allow the result to happen, you know, and they're the last line of defense. Look at what they did the entire time. Look at what they did with Hillary Clinton and the 33,000, you know, emails that she deleted using Bleachbit. Do you think my father would have been in jail if under massive subpoenas to not delete any information, he deleted 33,000 emails, you know, using, and then,
1: by the way, I have a source that I trust. I think those emails will be recovered, and I think they may already have been. Just a little birdie telling me, I hope my source is right.
0: Well, you know, they better recover them, because if we did that, or if any person listening to you and I did that, we'd be in jail for the rest of our lives. But it's, you know, rules for thee and not for me. That's what the other side has always played by, you know, every single day. And so, you know, I'm so thankful for cash going in there, and clearly it's been a fight. And you watch the media, the same treatment that the media's had for us. I mean, we've probably been worse, but look at what they're trying to do to cash, as he's trying to kind of shine a bright light on the FBI and, you know, and so many of the games that were played in the past. You know, as the guy gets back to crime fighting and actually catching criminals and the, you know, the 20 most wanted fugitives on Earth, which he's caught, I think, you know, I think.
1: Well, of the top 10, he's gotten 8 out of the top 10. In 4 years of Biden, they only got 4.
0: Yeah, think about that, right? So not only is he doing a great job on the crime fighting side, but he's uncovering all of the things that happened within the FBI. And then you watch the media every single day, you know, trying to go after him like a Kavanaugh, you know, for drinking a beer at the USA versus, you know, Canada, you know, hockey game. Like, you know, it's absolutely insane.
1: I think there were two fun moments. One on the podcast, I urge people to watch it. It's on, if you know, YouTube, Spotify, wherever you get your video podcast. And me and Laura kind of tag team, when did you first fall in love? And you just would not answer. You were unrelenting. And that was very fun and funny. I think a kind of special moment, how you met, is a great story too. But I don't often get checkmated. And we were talking about business in general, and you just laid me out why my thought process was so faulty and wrong that I kind of chuckled. I was very entertained at how smart you are at business, but it doesn't surprise me, because I remember when I first interviewed your dad back in the day, long before he ever thought about running for president, he would always introduce me to you, your brother, and your sister. And I'm like, wow. And that doesn't happen very often, Eric. I'm patting myself on the back, but I'm giving you a greater applause.
0: Well, I'll say, on paper, you were 100% wrong. life decisions.
1: I was 100% wrong. That's so true.
0: For Sean, I can confirm to the entire audience that Sean Hannity 100% wrong. But
1: 100% wrong. But it was fun. Just, I guess we had to entertain ourselves. I guess that's what it was.
0: And then when you tried to trap me with my wife, you know, and to the entire audience, Sean Hannity is hours on Air Force One with a video camera in my face, trying to make me confess as to when I fell in love with my wife. And I go, Sean, you and her wanted me to say so badly that it was second number one. It was the second our eyes met each other for the first time. And Sean, I have too much testosterone to do that. I love my great relationships, and I freaking adore her. But I think she probably would have filed for a divorce if I said, "Oh, you know what, honey? The second I saw that first little sparkle in your eyes, we were just, you know, I knew it was fate. I knew it. That's just not us. That will never be me, Sean." That
1: it was great. It was highly entertaining. I hope people will watch it. Listen, I really enjoyed spending time with you and Laura. You two very special people. I admire your fight. You are like your dad in so many ways, especially your business acumen. I admire you a lot, admire you both a lot, and I appreciate you taking time today, as always. Thanks, Eric.
0: You're the greatest. Great to be on.
1: All right. 800-

0: 941 Sean is the number. Quick break. Right back. We'll continue.
1: America listens to Sean Hannity. And he's on right now.
0: Born on America's darkest day, 9/11/01, the Tunnel to Towers Foundation has been helping America's heroes ever since. 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Now, Edward battled 9/11-related cancer for more than 3 years, sadly leaving behind his loving wife, Kimberly, and their 5 children. 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
11: I'll give you a couple of more tidbits about the trip that I took to China. Even though Gordon Chang tried to scare the living hell out of me and not go on the trip, he's going to join us in a minute. I could tell you when the opening meeting started, and President Trump in the past has described his interactions with President Xi. And what's fascinating to me about it is that when the president of China comes in, he is all business. There's very little niceties, pleasantries. It's like, here's the agenda, let's go. And from the get-go, all of these high-powered U.S. CEOs And I told you about Mr. Wong, the head of NVIDIA, and Elon Musk, and pretty much the head of every major corporation in America was there. And they were in another room. This is just before the bilateral meeting with the president, right after the big ceremony that took place at the Hall of the People. And it was fascinating. The president, we have all these guys. Let's invite him in. And President Xi's like, what? Because it went against the planned agenda. But President Trump persuaded him to let them in the room, which is just, you know, as unpredictable as you would expect President Trump to be. And it was very, very cool, actually, to watch that take place. The president in the interview with me talking about brokering and wanting to help out with Iran during these high-stakes talks. President Xi promising not to provide military equipment to Iran. I mean, there's a lot of news here. If you look at the news media in this country, they focused almost exclusively on Taiwan. Now, I've talked to people in the room. I had sources that I spoke to, and they said the issue of Taiwan maybe in that meeting took up about 2 minutes worth of time. And I think the one that said it publicly was Marco Rubio, a Secretary of State. And that is, they state their position, we state our position, nobody changes, and then they just kind of agree to move on. They know that they're not going to get anywhere. Do I think that he sees President Trump far differently?

0: than to say he's the way he saw Obama and Biden. That is absolutely 1,000% true. But as you watch, it just is something you don't see very often. Anyway, Gordon Chang, author of Plan Red, China's Project to Destroy America. Gordon Chang, I appreciate it. You did scare the living daylights out of me, saying that they're going to watch my every move, but you were not the only person that warned me of that.
1: Yes, and the four American officials boarded Air Force One to return home. They were required to dump everything that the Chinese gave them in a bin. And that's not paranoia. That is just prudence. So clearly...
0: But by the way, I took a burner phone. Linda can confirm this. I had a different phone number. It was for this trip. And before I got back on Air Force One, I handed it over. They just took it. I didn't ask any questions. I said, here's my phone.
1: Yes, and that was great because it shows that the U.S. government is concerned and knows what the Chinese are doing and is taking the necessary precautions. So that was very, very good. And symbolically, it was important, too, because it said to the Chinese, we know what you guys are doing, and we're not going to let you get away with it. So that was an important message that the Trump administration delivered to the Chinese.
0: Well, I won't give all the details, but there was a moment where the president, twice he called me up when he was there. And let's put it this way, a number that I never recognized. And he called that burner phone, which because I'd given them I'd given them my number. Do I think that they were trying to eavesdrop on everybody? Yeah, I do. I don't think there's any doubt about it.
1: Yes, and even more important, what they were doing was infiltrating those phones so that if you were to take that phone back into the United States, they would be tracking you, they would be using it to monitor what was going around in the room in which you were in, all sorts of things. So that's the reason why they were putting the phone in.
0: Well, the FBI had previously called me and said I'd been hacked by China, Russia, and Iran at different times. So it's not unusual. But why they're picking me, I don't really know. I don't think it has anything to do with me.
1: Well, they do pick on a lot of people, but because you're extremely influential, they certainly want to know what you're saying and what you're thinking. So I'm not surprised that all the bad actors in the world have focused on your phone number.
0: Hey, thanks, Gordon. Just like Gordon was telling me before I left, just know when you're taking a shower, there's probably a video in there.
1: Yeah, I don't know exactly about the shower, but I wouldn't be surprised. But
0: I'm not worried. One of the things that is fascinating, because if they had gotten into my previous phone, the one thing that anybody that's spying on you will never do is release the information. And that to me is pretty fascinating in and of itself, don't you think?
1: Yes, and when I was practicing in Hong Kong, we knew that, for instance, the guy who headed the regional operations for a bank that I worked for, as a lawyer for, they blackmailed the guy. They set up a honey trap. They got all the images, and he was out. And they put in somebody who was rumored to be a secret CCP member. And so, you know, at our law firm, we were very careful, even in our dealings with this major client, because we saw what they had done to the head of regional operations of this bank.
0: Well, that's a very different scenario than normal spying. Now, I do need to say, and I don't know, and I can't confirm it myself, but I've got to assume that we do the same thing to them, and kind of like the president somewhat acknowledged that.
1: Yes. There's a difference, though, in spying, because the Chinese spy and they obtain information which they give to their state enterprises and commercial businesses, and they use that to compete against us. So that's very different. The United States doesn't do that. And certainly the United States does not spy on ordinary Chinese citizens the way that America spies on us. So there's a difference in degree and there's a difference in targets. And when Obama actually had Xi Jinping in Washington, they did have an agreement on spying, and Obama was very clear that he didn't want them spying on American companies. Xi Jinping agreed to that, but of course the Chinese violated that the second after they made that pledge. But it is a difference in the type of spying and in the coverage that they have.
0: Well, I think the president, I did ask him about this in my interview about intellectual property theft. I also asked, why are Chinese nationals buying up farmland, ranch land, land near military installations, et cetera? That's not something you would be able to do, I'd be able to do, or any American would be able to do. What is your take on what you know about this summit and maybe a little bit of the behind the scenes that I was able to give you?
1: I think the important thing here is that almost every U.S.-China summit is canned. In other words, everything is decided in advance. This one wasn't. So President Trump gets a lot of credit for trying to reset the relationship on foreign hostile soil. And you don't see his predecessors trying something as grand as that, and certainly not in as such as an unfavorable setting as a foreign country. And I think that we are going to find out as the weeks and months pass what went on in greater detail, of course. But President Trump, I guess, from what I could see, and my perch is not nearly as good as yours, but what President Trump tried to do is to give the Chinese an off-ramp. And we saw Xi Jinping say some pretty hostile things. I think that that betrays not strength, as most people say, but it betrays an insecurity on the part of the Chinese. Trump, I think, was magnanimous. He didn't respond to some of those insults, and that shows confidence of the United States, and it shows the strength of President Trump's character.
0: There was one, I can give you one little anecdote that I don't know how you will interpret it, is that while President Xi is very, very buttoned up, no pleasantries, it just is not part of his nature. The last part of the visit, of which I was not there, when they met at his house, which I believe is like 1,000 years old. And I think at that moment, I mean, he had totally let his guard down, laughing out loud, which President Trump had never seen before. How would you interpret that?
1: Oh, that's great. I mean, that shows that Trump got to Xi Jinping. Now, Chinese leaders, they don't think friendship is important. They're ruthlessly pragmatic. But what it does show is that Trump was able to penetrate Xi Jinping's exterior shell, which, you know, I don't think anybody has been able to do with one exception, and that is Keir Starmer, when he went to Beijing earlier this year, got Xi Jinping really angry over something. But this was President Trump, which you just described, is different. It's sort of relating on a personal level, which I don't think anybody else has been able to do. As I said, the Chinese don't really think much of personal relationships, and they don't really put much stock in them. But it's great that President Trump got to Xi Jinping through that shell.
0: All right, quick break. Right back. More with Gordon Chang on the other side. Don't forget his book, Plan Red, China's Project to Destroy America. Your call's coming up on the other side. 800-941-SEAN is our number.
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0: Now, when we talk about Israel, we're not just talking about a place. 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

0: All right, we continue now. Gordon Chang is with us. Don't forget, his book is out. It's called Plan Red, China's Project to Destroy America, as we analyze the summit in Beijing and being on that trip and how kind of amazing it was, to be honest. Let me tell you one other, let me give you one other tidbit and see how you interpret this. And I felt in my interview, I don't know, did you have a chance to watch the hour that I did with the president by any chance? I don't know if you did.
1: I saw most of it.
0: Okay. If you notice, in that interview publicly, President Trump did not want to reveal a lot about the bilateral meeting. And I noticed the same thing in the Bret Baier interview. And I didn't figure it out until later. I was a little surprised. But I can tell you, I've known him for 30 years, and he was in as good a mood and as happy as I'd ever seen him, which was every indication I needed to know that he felt things had gone extraordinarily well. And, but yet, he will not telegraph what he's going to do with Iran or what he will do with other countries. He did not want to reveal too much about what really went on, because I think a lot of it is strategic on his part. Well, you know, he'll say to reporters, why should I tell you? I'm not going to tell you what I'm going to do. I'll just do it. And I think there's this unpredictability factor that creates fear in the hearts of even our top geopolitical foe.
1: Certainly. And, you know, his good mood is an indication that he was able to make progress. And I'm really glad to hear that, because this is an important meeting. I think it's more important than any other summit other than perhaps Nixon's in 1972. So this is movement in the right direction. As I mentioned, you know, there's a lot of instant analysis and assessments, which I think are wrong, because I think we're going to find, as time progresses, a lot more information. And this is an important one. This is the one that historians will argue with and to discuss and analyze, I think, for years, if not decades.
0: Jensen Huang, the head of NVIDIA, stayed back, and I know that he was speaking with business people in China. But the president, again, at the start of their bilateral meeting, again, was not part of the written agenda, you know, said, you know, these top CEOs are in the next room. I think it would be important to bring them in. And he brought them in the room, and they all got a chance to speak. And that was not planned, and that was not on the agenda. And I think, and it was very clear that President Xi was surprised that Donald Trump did that. How do you interpret that?
1: Oh, I think that is President Trump making Xi Jinping very uncomfortable, because, as I mentioned, these summits, the Chinese try to make sure that everything is settled in advance. And what President Trump did was he showed to Xi the power of the American corporate sector by bringing all these guys over. You know, there's a lot of I wasn't entirely happy with the 17 people coming over, but I can see that it had an effect on the Chinese, and it was a good move. It was a power move. So Xi Jinping was probably taken aback by it, which is a good thing. It set the stage on a more level footing, because, you know, normally the Chinese have this great home advantage. Trump took it away from them. That's great.
0: Well, we really appreciate your insight. Thanks for scaring the living daylights out of me, Gordon Chang. I really appreciated that. It was in the forefront of my mind and in my consciousness the whole time I was there, but I'm not bothered by any of it, to be very blunt. I appreciate your time, sir. Thank you for being with us, Gordon Chang. Don't forget his book, by the way, Plan Red, China's Project to Destroy America. Anyway, 800-941-SEAN is our number if you want to be a part of the program. All right, $6,000 an ounce. Well, that's the price experts are predicting for gold in 2026 this year. Now, we've all watched gold climb higher and higher over the last number of years. Make the call now, 855-815-GOLD, 855-815-G-O-L-D. 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We'll have more of your favorite guests, topics, and memorable moments. That's all coming up. All right, everybody cares about health, wellness, fitness, nutrition, and so many of us are guessing our way through our health. guessing what foods to eat, what supplements to take, wondering why some things make us feel better than others. 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

0: from ABC News. I'm Mike Dubusky. President Trump says an agreement to end the war with Iran will be announced soon, saying a deal has largely been negotiated, but it's not a done deal. ABC's Alex Perche is in Washington.
1: Iran's foreign ministry saying the two sides are in the final stages of drafting a framework that would give 30 to 60 days to hash out a broader agreement.
2: They want to settle so badly. We have the greatest military.
1: What's unclear is if this agreement includes a deal on uranium enrichment, missiles, or nuclear dust. It's been 2 months since Trump vowed to obliterate Iran's power plants within 48 hours if Iran didn't fully open the Strait of Hormuz.
0: Sources in Israel, however, are expressing concern to ABC News about this potential deal, saying it signals to Iran they can use the Strait as a weapon. Yesterday marked 12 weeks since the beginning of the war. Orange County, California remains under a state of emergency today as hazmat crews rush to cool down a tank full of chemicals that's at risk of exploding. That tank, full of material often used to make plastics, has been steadily heating up over the last few days. 60-year-old educator Patricia Rivera is staying at Ocean View High School in Huntington Beach after being evacuated from her home.
3: I'm scared because I don't know what's going to happen, and I don't know if anything that already is in the air is going to affect us, or if it blows, what's going to happen?
0: In total, 50,000 people are under evacuation orders in the area about 35 miles outside of Los Angeles. And it's Memorial Day weekend, and that means millions of Americans are hitting the road to ring in the unofficial start of summer. But some drivers are feeling the pinch at the pump.
4: It's making me cry, man. It's bad.
5: We try and minimize the amount of mileage we're driving lately.
6: 10 out of 10 would not recommend.
0: AAA estimates 45 million people will travel more than 50 miles from home this weekend. You're listening to ABC News.
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0: Four people are dead in Ukraine following a massive wave of Russian drone and missile attacks. Dozens more are injured, says ABC's Lama Hassan.
9: Just hours after the U.S. Embassy issued the urgent security alert warning of a potential massive air attack, Russia launching one of the heaviest overnight attacks from the air, sea, and land, using hundreds of missiles and drones, including the powerful hypersonic Oreshnik ballistic missile, which is capable of carrying nuclear warheads.
0: Police have identified Nazir Best as the man who opened fire outside the White House last night before being shot and killed by authorities. ABC News senior White House correspondent Selena Wang was there when it happened.
10: Secret Service personnel were not injured, but a bystander was struck by gunfire. Officials say the suspect has a history of incidents involving the White House. He encountered law enforcement in June 2025 for blocking a point of entry at the White House. He was detained and involuntarily committed for a mental evaluation. 1 month later, he was arrested after he attempted to enter a White House checkpoint, telling officers he was Jesus Christ and that he wanted to get arrested.
0: And the Indy 500 is underway right now. It comes as the racing world mourns the death of Kyle Busch, who raced for NASCAR. He was hospitalized suddenly this week after visiting a General Motors facility. His family now says he died from pneumonia that developed into sepsis. I'm Mike Dubusky, ABC News.
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6: Here's your WSGW weatherology forecast. Rain showers this afternoon with mostly cloudy skies and a high of 67. Scattered showers continue tonight with mostly cloudy skies and a low of 52. Monday, isolated showers and thunderstorms over the afternoon with mostly sunny skies and a high of 83. Tuesday, sunshine with a high of 87. Wednesday, rain showers move back in over the afternoon with mostly sunny skies and a high of 83. Sunshine returns on Thursday. I'm meteorologist Bella Pittman with the WSGW Weatherology Forecast. Right now, it's 59 degrees.
11: Swinging a fly ball, right field, deep, going back, Renfro at the fence, looking up, gone! Jake Rogers with his second of the year.
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0: Robert Johnson, he is celebrating as the return of Jim Crow to the South, and that is a terrible thing for America.
1: It's time for the North to pull up to the South. They think they can draw us out of power. They do not know the sleeping giant that they just awakened.
2: There are people in this hostile anti-black administration that would rather black Americans pick cotton than pick the president.
3: Freedom is back in style. Welcome to the revolution. Yeah,

0: 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More behind-the-scenes information on breaking news and more bold, inspired solutions for America. Coming up next, our final news roundup and information overload hour.
1: All right, news roundup and information overload hour. Here's our toll-free telephone number. If you want to be a part of the program, it's 800-941-SEAN if you want to join us. So let me just give you some of the headlines today, because we're not talking about millions or hundreds of millions. We're talking about a billion or billions plus of U.S. tax dollars and waste, fraud, corruption, and abuse. And we have been chronicling this on a regular basis. Nobody knows the numbers better than Dr. Oz. He will join us in a minute. Look at this headline today. New York Post, Minnesota fraud whistleblowers. They were warned by their supervisors, do not do anything to hurt diverse communities. In other words, don't expose corruption. You know, you have another GOP bill targeting blue states for billions in COVID-era unemployment debt dumped on businesses. I mean, it never ends. Dr. Oz, you know, says federal officials now have had to suspend 800 hospice home health providers in California after uncovering what the Trump administration describes as a massive Medicare fraud scheme tied to foreign-linked criminal networks that allegedly siphoned more than $1 billion from we, the American people. I mean, this is real money that would be spent on you and your family or on our national security. It never ends. And the radical left, they just keep going further and further, you know, off the cliff. Here's the L.A. mayor, Karen Bass, suggesting taxpayer-funded dental care for meth addicts.
2: I believe that anybody who leaves the streets on day one needs a comprehensive meeting with a social worker and a full physical exam, every part of their body. How many people who are unhoused that you meet have no teeth at all? They don't have teeth. Why? Because meth rots your teeth. You can't succeed without teeth. So there needs to be comprehensive health care provided to people.
1: You can't succeed if you're addicted to meth. Let's start there. Anyway, Dr. Oz says the federal officials now have suspended 800 hospice and home health care providers. Remember Nick Shirley exposing fraud in Minnesota and California. California responds. They want the Silence Nick Shirley Act, which is insane. Dr. Mehmet Oz is with us, the administrator for the Centers for Medicare and Medicaid Services. I mean, he's been no holds barred, taking no prisoners, taking on all comers, and really he's going to be saving us a ton of money. Sir, how are you? Welcome back.
3: Doing very well. And you did a beautiful job highlighting some of the magnitude of this fraud. Let me just give you an overarching number just so folks can orient to it. It's $100 billion of fraud in Medicaid and Medicare and the Obamacare system. To put it in perspective, if we would deal with that fraud, we would double the life expectancy of the Medicare Trust Fund, which means if you're working your tail off right now as you listen to Sean, and you're thinking, hey, you know, Medicare is not going to be there for me, it's going to go bankrupt by the time I retire, that would change the natural history if we could take the fraud out, because it'll be there for you and your grandchildren as long as we can make sure that the money is spent for the people who need it. And what we're witnessing right now is a whole-scale theft from our social services systems. Some of this, by the way, by foreign individuals, either foreign organized criminal endeavors or foreign governments involved as well. And I can outline this as we go through this. But this is not just small-time operators. They're taking this kind of money at scale because they learned during COVID that you could get money from the federal government and you probably wouldn't get caught. And in the last administration, it was reinforced that especially in healthcare, which is more than half the fraud in America coming out of the government, is in our programs because we're such a huge part of the public's expenditures, almost $2 trillion. That's twice the size of the defense budget, by the way. So there's a lot of money in healthcare, and all you need to do to pierce this veil of security is get someone's Medicare beneficiary number or their Medicaid number, so which are like credit cards. So we've got lots of opportunities to do wrong, and historically America did right. But when we're being defrauded at this level, the president and others get very upset. He created the anti-fraud task force, as everyone knows, that the vice president is leading. And it's an all-of-government effort, which means I can call on Scott Bessent to help me with information that Treasury might have about bank accounts. I can call the Department of Justice, FBI. Todd Blanchard doing a fantastic job. All the U.S. attorneys now are on board. Everyone sort of feels for the first time in a long time that we're serious about this problem and they don't want to let their friends down. in government, which is why it's working.
1: I'm listening so closely to every word you're saying here. You're talking about up to $100 billion, maybe more, in fraud. You mentioned foreign-linked criminal networks. I am just shocked at the depth of corruption, fraud, waste, abuse associated with this. And how did this possibly happen? And who are we talking about? Who are these foreign-linked criminal networks?
3: Well, let's go to some of the numbers you mentioned earlier in your wonderful intro. So hospice fraud in California. There are hospices that have been created, you know, they've been around for 40 years. They're designed to help people in their last months of life dying of cancer. And so predictably, since you're going to die, you give up your Medicare in order to take the benefit of this beautiful hospice system. Folks in California realize you could put people on hospice even if they weren't dying. You could lie. Doctors would sell their licenses, their souls, to dishonestly claim this. Fraudsters, this is primarily led by Russian mafia, but there are other groups involved, and they have very purposefully figured out how to create hospice centers where no one dies. I mean, the actual survival is 100% in these places because they're dishonestly creating storylines that allow them to pull money down from the federal government. Your tax dollars, by the way. It's Medicare fraud. So everybody in the country pays extra tax dollars to make up for the fact that California has hospices. Now, how many hospices does California have? One-third of all hospices, so I'll listen carefully, one-third of all hospices in the entire country are in Los Angeles. Not California, in just Los Angeles. That is impossible. That's not, you know, reasonable to expect a third of the entire country's death toll is in Los Angeles. And so once you appreciate that reality, you begin to think, okay, well, there's obviously fraud. How much? We believe half of all of the hospice in California is fraudulent. We therefore shut down 800 centers from getting payments. And here's the part that's going to stun you. Of the 800 people that we stopped paying, only about roughly 20 have complained. Now think about that. What are the odds you stop paying someone and they don't make noise about it if they're actually in legitimate businesses? So that sort of reinforces the fact is that
1: the odds are zero, to answer your question, just in case people didn't get what you were saying.
3: So I'm sitting here thinking, well, I mean, it's clearly so normalized to have corruption in California, and that by the way, there's a reason to think that, because the attorney general in California told Governor Newsom in 22 they had a major fraud problem and he needed to deal with it. Did Zippo. Performative, a few little things here and there, but the major problem persisted. And because of that, those same criminal syndicates took that same game plan to Nevada, which has seven times more hospices than they did 5 years ago, Texas, Arizona. It's just spreading. So we just put a moratorium on all new hospices in America with the vice president last week. So that's the first example. Second big example is New York State. Now, Sean, you're going to love this. What's the number one job in New York State of all? Is it retail? Is it broadcasting? Is it banking? It's personal care services. It's doing something for you that your family historically would have done for you. In fact, it's your family doing it. So if your kid is carrying the groceries up the stairs to your kitchen and you can pay them, that's extra money in your pocket and that's a job for them. It reduces unemployment, and you know, most new jobs in New York State, most of them are in healthcare. They have now 500,000 people in personal care services, which again is this job where you're literally like driving your parents to the doctor's office, things like that, that again you normally would do for free. So it's a jobs program. The state can pull money from the federal government. Because remember, if you live in Texas, your taxes are paying now for personal care services delivered in New York State. And here's the part that's really bothering me. The unions have gotten involved, and they're unionizing these personal care service workers, which is going to lock in this unholy alliance. Because now you have a jobs program, which is, again, the question you should be asking is, why would a governor let this happen? This is why. You're bringing revenue to the state from the federal government. You're bringing jobs to the state from the federal government. And you're unionizing them so the union dues can pay for your party to continue to win. So it's political patronage. And this is being driven in part by the Chinese mafia in Flushing, Queens. I went there. Sean, I don't know if you've been to Flushing recently, but it's a fearful place. People will not talk to you. They're obviously living in the shadows of something dark. There are allegations of Chinese.
1: By the way, it was bad. It was bad a long time ago. And you're telling me it's worse.
3: Well, yeah, human trafficking is coming out of there. It's a hub for a lot of organized criminal activities. But this is a place where we've identified it. I went there in order to see it myself. And, you know, you've got such widespread normalization of fraud in Queens, like you see in Los Angeles, that everything's corrupt. What they do is they sign people up. They pay them $1,000 bucks for their Medicare beneficiary number. They use that number to order their medications, expensive brand medications they don't need. They order their wheelchairs, personal health services, acupuncture, radiology services. Like, nothing is legitimate. And then they pretend

0: prevent him from doing his job. He goes to so-called daycare centers that have no kids in them, that are being paid millions of dollars. It's insane.
1: We're just, I'm going to give you one more nugget for foreign influence. Most of the durable medical equipment fraud in Florida, we believe, is of Cuban involvement. So Cuban nationals sign up a construction worker as the named owner of the business. The person has no idea what's happening. They paid him $500 to use his name in the bank account. The money is obtained by pretending to ship wheelchairs. You never ship anything. It's all a lie. Nothing gets done except bills are sent to the government. The government pays the bank account. The money's quickly transferred to the Cayman Islands. When after a couple months you realize that no one's received any goods, you then try to go after the perpetrators. Guess where they are? They're back in Cuba. And so is the money. And so these rings have gotten very sophisticated. Part of the problem is historically, if you stole $5 million from the federal government by robbing Medicaid, you go to jail for 18 months, maybe. If you rob a bank for $1,000, you go to jail for 10 years. And so it really wasn't a thoughtful approach to fraud because no one imagined that anybody would defraud their own government of the most vulnerable people. And what you said is so true. The normalization of the corruption, the fact that they would take your money so willfully with complete disregard for your well-being means they'll steal your health, they'll steal your life, Sean.
0: Let's talk a little bit more on the positive side. The president offering preferred pricing on pharmaceuticals and all the other initiatives that you and Robert Kennedy Jr. have been involved in to really help people out. I mean, for example, certain medications that you would pay for in the U.S., you'd pay, you know, 100, 500, 1,000 times more than what you'd pay in Europe or Canada because they have a socialized healthcare system. That's all come to an end, correct?
1: It's correct. I'll give you some numbers. Almost one in three Americans, when they go to a drugstore, cannot afford the medications that the doctor sent them there to buy. Part of the reason for that, to put numbers on it, is on average, across all medications that are branded, we pay three times more than the same drug sells for in Europe or in Asia. So we're getting taken advantage of. President said, Domas, we're not going to do that. From now on, it's the same global price. No more global freeloading. Same price here as it is in Europe. We're not price fixing. Pharmaceutical companies actually are okay with this. They voluntarily signed in. They're going to use these contracts to drive prices up overseas so we don't have to pay for everybody in America. That way we have innovation, we have, you know, life-saving drugs being made without it being on the back of the American people or the taxpayer. The aggregate benefit of these most favored nation drug prices are about $600 billion, with a B, billion dollars over the next 10 years. And we're putting them all on TrumpRx.gov. And the big announcement yesterday with the president was around the fact that we added now about seven times more drugs than TrumpRx.gov, which means most drug transactions, pharmaceutical transactions in America, will be on TrumpRx.gov. So before you buy a medication, you must go to TrumpRx.gov first, double check to make sure you're getting a fair price. It's a transparency site. All the numbers are there. It's beautifully crafted by the team that built Airbnb, who the president brought in. That's the kind of talent he's able to get into government. These people are donating their efforts. They're coming to serve this nation. And the best part about this is that if you want to keep up with what's going on, you can just sign up for the newsletter, the email that we send out that tells you about new medications. I'll give you one concrete example. It's weight loss drugs. Number one drug category in America used to be $1,000, $1,200, $1,300. If you're on Medicare starting July 1st, it will cost you $50. $50 out of pocket to get this medication. It wasn't even covered before. And that, we believe, within 2 years, we'll actually save taxpayer dollars. Why? Because you'll be so thin and therefore healthy because you won't have diabetes or, you know, high cholesterol, the things that go along with obesity, that we're actually going to have less illness. So that will save us money.
0: Dr. Oz, I wish we had more time. We're just running out of it. You're doing a great job. Please keep us updated. I think the more people are aware of what's actually happening, the odds get that much higher that this corruption will be stopped. Dr. Mehmet Oz, appreciate you, sir. Thank you. Quick break. Right back. We'll continue on the other side.
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0: Hey, I want to talk about Africa for just a second. Now, hear me out. The African economies have made some very

0: interesting gains in recent years. They have been strengthening their gold holdings with all this global uncertainty, and it seems to be working. They've added $50 billion in value over the last year alone. That's not bad. Now, the truth is Africa is not alone. 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

0: 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Born on America's darkest day, 9/11/01, the Tunnel to Towers Foundation has been helping America's heroes ever since. 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Edward was on the front lines of Ground Zero, cleaning debris and serving his city with courage and dedication. Now, Edward battled 9/11-related cancer for more than 3 years, sadly leaving behind his loving wife, Kimberly, and their 5 children. 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The letter T, the number 2, the letter T.
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0: I 25 now till the top of the hour. 800-941-SEAN, our number if you want to be a part of the program. There is a family, and you're going to meet Dolly and Brendan Jones in a minute. They're both American heroes. They're veterans. They are fighting to save their dog, Lucy. And they have the whole nation now beginning. It's going viral, rallying behind them. There's a hashtag, Save Lucy is now trending. And the Strasburg family is fighting to bring home their dog. They say survived war overseas only to now end up in the custody of animal control. Now, here's the thing. It's an 11-year-old dog. Lucy now has been in a shelter. He was taken away over 3 weeks ago when some neighbor claimed that Lucy attacked them and complained that the owner did not comply with the, quote, requirements of Virginia's dangerous dog registry. The dog has survived war, escaped ISIS. I mean, it's insane. And my understanding is the dog never even left the property. And Lucy has been more than just a family pet for Dolly and Brendan Jones. The Army vet says the stray dog found him while he was deployed overseas. Brendan Jones was an Arabic linguist in his time in the military. 9 years, they had no incidents with people. 9 years after arriving in the U.S., and Lucy underwent surgery to remove what was suspected to be cancer on her leg, and at that time was just groggy, confused, involved in an incident that led to her being declared dangerous. Okay, anyway, can we please let this dog free? Can we please let this family have their dog back? I think they deserve the benefit of the doubt. Anyway, Dolly and Brendan Jones are with us. Guys, welcome to the program. Thank you for your service, sir. You are a great American. I find this whole thing obnoxious, and it makes no sense to me, and I want you to tell people what they might be able to do to help you guys.
14: Well, thank you, Sean. It's a great honor to be with you. You're a great American. And we have a pressure campaign against the county right now. People can call that number. They can sign a petition to get Lucy freed back to us. This dog, as you said very well, I bonded with her in war over 10 years ago now. It was a miracle to bring her back. But we did it with the help of an organization called Puppy Rescue Mission. They're a great organization, help soldiers bring dogs back from overseas.

0: And everyone should support them. So we're hoping that her life be bookended by miracles, one to get her here and one to save her from the Islamic State and one to get her out of the hands of our own state.
1: Apparently this is, Dolly, I'll ask you this question. How are you dealing with this? And when I read the story about your son after Lucy was taken away, and it really broke my heart. Apparently this has impacted him the most. And I saw a beautiful letter. They actually printed it. And how your son loves Lucy. I love Lucy, right? And I'm so sorry that that this happened. And he's obviously heartbroken, apparently, and as are both of you.
2: Yes, it's been heartbreaking for everybody. My son that you mentioned, he's our oldest. He does not remember, well, none of them remember a day without Lucy in their lives and in our home or out in our fields protecting our animals. So when they actually came and kidnapped her off our property, the kids were outside playing, and the cops came up and removed her from the field, put her in the car. It's been devastating for them. Like I said, they don't remember a day without her. They miss her asking questions to us if she's going to be put down. And we've not had these answers for them to honestly be able to tell them, no, Lucy will be safe. She's coming back, because we don't know.
1: Well, it was your daughter that wrote that note. How old is your daughter?
2: Yeah, she's 7.
1: Yeah, I mean, it's a beautiful, it's really sweet. Your son is taking it particularly hard, though.
2: Yes. Yes, and Brendan, you wrote that story, so you can kind of speak on what you wrote.
0: About Christian, my son. This tour overseas was my 4th or 5th. I don't recall exactly off the top of my head right now. But it was the first after Christian was born. I'd previously traveled, and it was hard enough to leave Dolly behind, but now I found it impossible to leave my newborn son. I miss being a dad. I miss the dad life. And that's not the headspace you want when you're overseas in danger, when you have to be focused on a mission. What helped me overcome that was, and I know a lot of people who've served can share similar experiences. Lucy helped me get over that, because she filled that void that was missing. I would sit outside our gate after we adopted her, and just pet her, play with her, feed her. It helps me overcome the pain that I felt, the separation from my wife and child that was taking my head out of the game. So it was crucial for helping me get back and helping others who depended on me to get back. She really played a role in that.
1: Well, who is this neighbor that complained? Have you spoken to the neighbor? I mean, you don't have to give the person's name out. Have you said, can you please cut us some slack here? I'll make sure the dog never gets out. I promise you have my word. And, you know, can we have a second chance? Can you make that appeal?
2: Well, this has been an ongoing campaign against our family for years. So before that incident with Lucy ever happened, we had moved into the neighborhood about a year prior. And within weeks of moving in, the complaint started. It really came down to our farm animals. Before Lucy was even part of what has now happened, the first year we lived here, we had had over a dozen police calls, police visits. We'd been taken to court 4 times over our animal sounds. And so when that incident with Lucy happened, that really was the weapon they needed to wield against us. To have kind of a legit reason to get to us. But for a year prior to that, they had been using the law and using the courts to intimidate us and to bully us and to try to push us out of this community already. So we tried to speak with these neighbors. I've been in communication with them, and I would invite them over to get to know the animals, to get to know our dogs and the farm, and you know, it really didn't serve a purpose. So we...
1: I thought I read... Let me ask you, Dolly. I thought I read that Lucy never left your property. Is that true?
2: That's absolutely true, yes. And, Brendan, you had her on the leash, so...
0: On the incident that occurred, this is not the incident where she was after surgery a year earlier. The incident that precipitated her seizure by animal control. I took her outside to do her business in the morning, as I always did every day. She was on a leash. She'd been declared dangerous. I was trying to live up to the ordinance and the requirements of the ordinance. I didn't agree with the declaration that she was dangerous, but I was trying to do my best to live up to it. What happened on that morning was Lucy stopped. I don't know if she was sniffing something. I don't know if she wanted to go to the bathroom, but she tugged one direction as I was walking the other, and it was a freak collar mishap, as you said. It slipped right over her head. Couldn't have been anticipated. What I was left with was it was left holding a leash with a collar attached. Lucy suddenly was free, and she saw a passerby on the road. Now, she has a bark response. She will bark at people. She doesn't bite. She does bark. So she trotted out into our yard and started barking at this neighbor, this passerby. After a few seconds of chasing after her, I had her under control, and I put the collar back on her.
1: It was all on your property, that right?
2: Yes.
1: You got to be kidding me. I mean, I have a neighbor, and they have a cute dog. One day, I had a sliding glass door, and in comes their dog. And I'm like, I enjoyed the moment. It was awesome. And I bring the dog back to their house. I've said, oh, look what I found. They're like apologizing profusely. I'm like, no apologies. This dog is welcome in my house anytime.
2: The
1: dog went to the bathroom in my house. I wouldn't care. Why do people care about barking?
2: I don't understand. You know, I have a similar story where a neighbor's dog came in and stole some hot dogs off our counter. And same thing. I walked the dog back, and I can't imagine how a neighbor could treat somebody like this over a barking dog or over the sounds of chickens or whatever. It's been insanity living like this for 2 years. And so Lucy finally being taken was really the straw that broke the camel's back. And we just decided we have to fight, you know, just for rights to exist on our own property without fear of something like this happening.
1: Quick break, right back. We'll continue more with Dolly and Brendan Jones. We'll tell you how you can help this family out, and that means getting their dog back. It's unbelievable. Help save Lucy. More on the other side. Your calls also coming up, I promise. 800-941-SHAWN, our number as we continue.
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0: All right, we continue. Dolly and Brendan Jones, they're both vets. They're both American heroes. They're, of course, trying to save their dog, Lucy, who's been taken away. This is the most ridiculous, insane story I've ever heard, but it's happening. They're living it out. And how you can help them, we're going to ask them in a second, because this family does need public support. I mean, there's got to be a way to settle this, and the town is not being cooperative at all. I've got to imagine the police are, like, probably behind your neighbor's backs rolling their eyes saying, "We're sorry, but we have to enforce the law." Am I wrong in suspecting that?
1: No, you're absolutely correct. We're actually not even in a town. We have 6.25 acres, and we live out in rurally zoned Shenandoah.
0: Good grief.
1: That we do drive through a subdivision to get to our land, and that's been the source of the issues. These people want a different type of life than we are living in the country. They don't want animals.
0: Well, let me ask you this, because I'm running out of time. I'm looking at the clock, and I want to make sure people... How can people best help you?
1: Well, there are a couple of things that people can do. I mentioned the petition. I mentioned the... I mentioned the pressure campaign against the

0: attorney, the DA. We also have a Give, Send, Go campaign set up, and it's been amazing to see. We're going to be setting up a website. They can follow us on X. We want to set ourselves up as a resource for people who may be going through this in the future. I have a small account on X. I only have a few thousand followers, but I've been having a million views on my page a day in the last several days. God's given me this platform, and I need to put it to you. So let me be your voice. If you don't have a voice and you're going through something like this, your dog has been labeled dangerous, the dangerous dog ordinance.
1: Well, let me help you out because I know what we can do. Again, if you want to help out Dolly and Brendan Jones, you can help them. Call the Shenandoah County's Commonwealth Attorney's Office and be polite. I always tell people when they call, please be polite, be respectful. It's been 5 weeks. Enough is enough. We'll give the number out. It's 540-459-6129. All right. We'll put it on my website, Hannity.com. And if you want to contact, Brendan Jones, it's at Jones Brendan with an M, at Jones Brendan with an M, on X. And you can follow his account, and I suggest you all follow it. We will update the story soon. Our prayers are with you and your family, your two precious children, and I'm so sorry y'all are going through this, and I hope that we have a quick resolution and Lucy gets home where she belongs. I want to thank you both for being with us.
2: Yeah, thank you so much for having us. This is an honor.
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0: from ABC News. I'm Mike Dubusky. The United States and Iran appear to be inching closer to a deal to temporarily halt the fighting in the Middle East. Secretary of State Marco Rubio saying this while on a trip to India today.
1: Suffice it to say that some progress has been made, significant progress, although not final progress has been made.
0: An official telling reporters today that a peace agreement would include a broad commitment from Iran to negotiate a removal of their stockpile of enriched uranium. But questions remain about how to dispose of that material. In exchange, the U.S. would cancel its blockade in the Strait of Hormuz. Officials stress that none of this is final yet, and even then, ABC's Alex Perche says not all players are happy.
2: Big concerns over an Iran deal from Israel. A source familiar with the situation tells ABC News that there is serious concern and disappointment because Israel says it signals to Iran they can use the Strait of Hormuz as a weapon. Netanyahu is scheduled to hold a security meeting with his defense officials later today.
0: Back in Washington, the Trump administration is facing bipartisan pushback to its so-called anti-weaponization fund. The $1.8 billion store of taxpayer money is intended to finance payouts to those who claim to have been victimized by the government, including January 6th rioters. Republican Representative Brian Fitzpatrick is introducing legislation to stop the DOJ from creating the fund. He tells ABC's This Week he's been pushing for more Republican support.
3: A lot of them tell me they support it. We'll see how many actually, you know, join us in the effort by putting pen to paper and putting their name on it.
0: Fitzpatrick is putting the bill forward alongside Democrat Tom Suozzi. And in Garden Grove, California.
4: This is completely new to us in Orange County. And so that's why we want to make sure that public safety is the number one goal.
0: Orange County Supervisor Janet Nguyen updating the public about a giant tank of chemicals that's at risk of exploding. 50,000 people there are under evacuation orders. You're listening to ABC News.
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0: Health authorities in the Democratic Republic of the Congo and Uganda are now warning of the threat from Ebola and how it stretches to 10 other countries in Africa. Those countries include Ethiopia, Kenya, Rwanda, and Zambia, all of which are under increased risk because of cross-border population movement. Suspected cases of Ebola in the DRC have topped 900 now. Authorities have identified 21-year-old Maryland resident Nazir Best as the suspect in last night's shooting outside of the White House. ABC's Selena Wang was there when it happened.
7: Let's go.
8: 911, respond for a shooting.
9: The Secret Service telling ABC News a man approached a security checkpoint just outside the White House, took a gun out of a bag, and fired shots at officers. I was there preparing to go live when I heard dozens of shots fired.
10: It's close, only for the two sides to remain far apart.
9: The shots ringing out shortly after 6 p.m., my crew and I quickly ducking for cover.
0: Best was shot and killed. A bystander was wounded by gunfire. Right now, 33 cars are lapping the Brickyard for the Indianapolis 500. Indiana resident Bill Prenier has attended the race 5 times.
11: The entire state comes together in one place for this whole race. It's the greatest spectacle in racing. Right here is the center of the universe in May.
0: I'm Mike Dubusky, ABC News.
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7: Here's your WSGW weatherology forecast. Rain showers this afternoon with mostly cloudy skies and a high of 67. Scattered showers continue tonight with mostly cloudy skies and a low of 52. Monday, isolated showers and thunderstorms over the afternoon with mostly sunny skies and a high of 83. Tuesday, sunshine with a high of 87. Wednesday, rain showers move back in over the afternoon with mostly sunny skies and a high of 83. Sunshine returns on Thursday. I'm meteorologist Bella Pittman with the WSGW Weatherology Forecast. Right now, it's 55 degrees.
12: 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Jake Rogers with his second of the year.
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0: Mike Johnson, he is celebrating as the return of Jim Crow to the South, and that is a terrible thing for America.
1: It's time for the North to pull up to the South. 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
3: 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Coming up next, our final news roundup and information overload hour.
5: 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It's 800-941-SEAN. If you want to be a part of the program, an amazing story. Of course, our friend John Solomon, founder, editor-in-chief, chief investigative reporter, justthenews.com. Headline, surprise arrest during Trump's border crackdown opens the door to Cuba shaking Raul Castro's indictment. And what happened is he goes into detail and history in this and how Biden allowed a Cuban Air Force pilot to stay here, apply for permanent residency. Turns out the pilot, Luis Raul Gonzalez, Pardo Rodriguez, served in the Cuban military at the same time that Fidel and Raul ordered them to shoot down humanitarian rescue planes searching for people that were fleeing this communist regime. Anyway, a few weeks into President Trump's second term, his crackdown on illegal immigration netted an unexpected yield. A former Cuban fighter pilot who had been allowed into the U.S. under Joe Biden and was trying to get permanent residency. The 2025 arrest of Luis Raul Gonzalez, Pardo Rodriguez, officials told JustTheNews.com, set in motion this extraordinary set of events. Inside, this is from John Solomon's article, inside the U.S. and the intel community, the FBI, the U.S. Attorney's Office in Miami, that could in fact yield the unveiling of this indictment, which we're going to talk about in a second here. And that is the indictment of former president of Cuba, Raul Castro. And they say it was a surprise arrest, but there's a lot more to the story than this. For 30 plus years, Cuban exiles in America and their representatives in Congress, like Congressman Mario Diaz-Balart and Carlos Jimenez, have pressured the DOJ to seek charges such as conspiracy to kill Americans, destruction of aircraft, murder against the 94-year-old Castro's late brother and others in connection with this. Joining us now with more details, the U.S. attorney for the District of South Florida, Southern Florida, Jason Quinones, and John Solomon, founder, editor-in-chief, chief investigative reporter, justthenews.com. You know what, guys, I will tell you this. John, great story as always. State attorney Quinones, great job. Tell us exactly what this means.
6: Well, Sean, thank you for having me. Jason Redding Quinones here, the U.S. Attorney for the Southern District of Florida. This is a historic indictment. The Cuban regime, the senior leadership of the Cuban regime, has never been held accountable for their murder of four U.S. U.S. citizens, Americans. And for 30 years, this case has gone around, and we have not held the most senior people involved until today. Today we unsealed the indictment. The indictment was actually sought and returned by a Miami grand jury on April 23rd, 2026. And we unveiled it today on May 20th because today is a historic day for the Cuban people. It is it's their 4th of July. It's their Independence Day from colonial Spain. So May 20th has a very deep meaning to the Cuban people, and this indictment is a historic indictment that the Trump administration brought. No prior administration brought it, but the Trump administration brought this indictment forward to hold accountable the Cuban communist leadership, Raul Castro, for the murder of four Americans.
5: And that's what Todd Blanche said. For nearly 30 years, the families of these four murdered Americans have waited for justice. Now, the charges against Raul Castro focus on this incident, 1996, in which a Cuban MiG-29 fighter jet shot down the two Cessnas operated by Brothers to the Rescue, that exile group that searched for Cubans that were, you know, they go in these broken down, dilapidated, rickety boats in shark-infested waters in the hopes of getting one foot on dry land in America for freedom. That's how bad conditions on the ground have been, and now worse than ever in Cuba. John Solomon, you did another bang-up job. We actually had a caller yesterday, John, praising you for all your hard work and saying, when is John going to... He's been right all these years. When are we going to start seeing more arrests? I said, we're working on it. We're working on it.
7: Well, you have the U.S. attorney who's got the football now down in Miami. They're building an incredible team, and I think accountability is coming. Just like, think about it, 30 years we waited for this accountability, and Jason's team just delivered it. All those families for 30 years thought maybe the U.S. government had abandoned them, that they would look the other way to Castro's murderous team, and this prosecution team didn't. They stepped into the void, their big moment, and I'm sure Jason has shared this, is when they caught this pilot, Cuban Air Force pilot, back in the 2025, and they realized that Joe Biden had let him into the country. He was so comfortable being in the country, he was applying for permanent residency, and Donald Trump's team said, you're not getting permanent residency, you're going to jail, buddy. And that began this incredible process of Jason Canones' team and the prosecutors and the FBI building a case that should have been built 30 years ago under Bill Clinton. So when people ask, is accountability coming? Today's event in Miami is probably the beginning of many dominoes of accountability to fall right in that jurisdiction.
5: Let's talk about what this means for all intent and purposes, Jason Canones. What does it mean specifically? Does that mean we have the right to arrest him? He's now under Cuban law. They don't have an extradition treaty with America, but I don't think that matters, you know, in the least to Donald Trump.
6: Well, an arrest warrant has been issued, and the Attorney General spoke about it today. The Department of Justice has many vehicles to bring people to justice. We indict all the time men and women that are abroad, and we have a variety of tools and vehicles to bring them to the charging jurisdiction so that they can face American justice.
5: Well, they need American justice. John, look, you know, the Cuban people right now, it seems like Cuba's on the brink of a collapse. Am I wrong in my analysis? I've been reading all the reports that people are rising up, that there's a shortage of bare necessities. That means food and water, that they run out of fuel, all types of fuel, and their economy has come to a screeching halt.
7: Yeah, those are the reports, and it's also confirmed by U.S. intelligence. And it's so bad that the Cuban regime, which almost never wants to meet with Americans, have been meeting with Americans, even discussing a $100 million aid package that would be pretty extraordinary gesture if the United States did it. But it's going to come with some strings. It's going to come from requirements for Cuba to give up its communist repression and start to move in a more friendly direction, much like Venezuela was forced to do so after the arrest of Maduro. Be very interesting to see how Cuba reacts in the next few days. Their leadership has very few options left to keep feeding its people, to keep gas flowing. The embargo and the blockade that President Trump put in there, very effective. So the Cubans' negotiating table is shrunk quite a bit.
5: Oh, it's pretty amazing. You know, a long time ago, Jason, just so you know, I was in Huntsville, Alabama, and I was a local radio host. The year was 1990 to 1992. And I met a guy, and he was an advertiser on my radio show. And his name was Armando de Quesada. And he had a place in Decatur, Alabama. It's called Mando's Pizza. And he was an advertiser. I used to go there, eat all the time. He had great food. But the conversation was even better. And he and his family, he came from a very, very wealthy family. Castro comes to power, killed nearly everybody in his family. And, you know, he was part of the resistance for as a long a period of time as he could until he felt like there's no surviving this at this point. And he, like so many others, made that perilous journey. But they murdered, they pillaged, they took the land. They took the wealth. They took it all. And when I heard, I would listen to the stories he would tell and the persecution that the Cuban people were living through. It's one of the greatest pieces of real estate ever of any country. I mean, you do have a little hurricane problems occasionally, but so does South Florida, right? The Cuban people, the Cuban American community in Miami is one of the greatest communities in the entire country. I've been there often. Amazing people. And they have contributed so much to America and our society. And so many of them have been sending money and things back to their families that live in poverty there and working hard to bring them over here. And I don't blame them one bit.
6: Yeah, well, if you came to Miami, you would hear those stories on every street corner, in every restaurant, and over some Cuban coffee. And I think Secretary Rubio said it so eloquently today. He said Cubans are successful, incredibly successful, everywhere they go, except in Cuba. And that is because a brutal communist regime has ruled the island for nearly 70 years. They've raped and pillaged it. They've murdered their people. And it's an incredibly, incredibly brutal regime. And what's important to understand about Cuba, not only is it creating these great crimes and crimes against Americans, but it is the bad actor in the Western Hemisphere. And the president is

0: people.
1: Unbelievable. All right, quick break. Right back. More with the U.S. Attorney for the District of Southern Florida, Jason Quinones, and John Solomon, founder, editor-in-chief, chief investigative reporter, justthenews.com, as we continue.
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1: Now, when we talk about Israel, we're not just talking about a place. 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

0: All right, we continue now with the United States Attorney for the District of Southern Florida, Jason Quinones, Don Solomon, founder, editor-in-chief, chief investigative reporter, justthenews.com. John, I actually think this is a pivotal moment.
1: I do.
0: For, you know, we talk about the Donroe Doctrine. I think, you know, the influence of Russia, China, other geopolitical foes in the Western Hemisphere, it is rapidly being completely erased by President Trump. I don't think he'll ever get the credit he deserves for that, but this, you know, freedom is clearly on the march worldwide.
1: It is, and it shows an all of government approach, right? Sometimes it's the military, sometimes it's the diplomacy, sometimes it's the law and the court of law and the prosecutions. Venezuela changed because the Justice Department executed an extradition and took a bad guy off the street. So the president's Donroe Doctrine is pulling every lever and it's using every power of the government. What Jason's team did today is a big part. It may not only have an impact in getting justice, it could encourage Cubans on the ground to rise up against their government, the Cuban government to say, hey, another embarrassing moment for us. Maybe this is a good time to make a deal. So you're seeing the maximum pressure applied by a policy, and it's all very strategic. You know, what the Justice Department does, the Treasury Department does, they're working together in unison, and they're creating real impact. They're reshaping history. They're reshaping our hemisphere, and they're depleting our enemies in ways that prior presidents, particularly Joe Biden, could never have imagined to do. It's a really remarkable thing. And by the way, this same approach, the same approach that we're using in foreign policy, is what's now going on to disable and disassemble the deep state that abused our law enforcement privileges and improved our intelligence tools and trampled over American civilian rights. I think this is as early as this week, we may see an example of one case. By the middle of the summer, I think we'll see several cases where people now will realize that the people who abuse their government color of power, the power that they got from their government job, they're going to be held accountable. And that's going to send a shockwave through federal workforce.
0: We did an entire podcast, and please go, you can go to my YouTube page or Spotify or wherever you get your video podcast, Apple, doesn't matter, and see John Solomon, Greg Jarrett. I urge you to also watch Dan Bongino and my pod with Kash Patel. And if you want to know if justice is coming, if you watch those three, everything we've spent years covering on this program, we go into great detail, and now evidence that we never thought existed, it does exist. Anyway, great work. John Solomon, founder, editor-in-chief, chief investigative reporter, justthenews.com. Thank you. United States Attorney for the District of Southern Florida, Jason Quinones. It's an honor to have somebody of your caliber working so hard in where I live here in the free state of Florida. Thank you, sir, for all you do.
2: Thank you, Sean.
0: All right. Appreciate you both. Listen, if you own a business, you know what it's like. You can't open the doors of your business till you have this insurance and that insurance and this insurance and that insurance. That means and you don't get it all in one place. So you go to one agent, another agent, this agent, that agent. Okay. And then you think you have it all. That's before you can open the doors. It's worse than the healthcare system, if you want my take on it. Now, there is.

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4: All right, 25 now till the top of the hour. 800-941-SEAN, our number if you want to be a part of the program. I know most of you probably don't understand what the CBDC is, and I'm going to try to give you a quick summation of it. A central bank digital currency, it would be the ultimate tool of surveillance and control. There are some very smart people that know intelligence in our country. And with CBDC, the government could literally track every purchase you make. You go to a gun store, they're going to know that. You go to a church, they're going to know that. If you donate to a political cause, they're going to know that too. If you're going to buy a book, they'll know that. What medications you need when you travel out of state, it doesn't, but if you travel abroad, they'll know it all. No more privacy, no more private transactions, no more anonymous charity, no more financial independence from Washington's gaze. You know, cash and decentralized cryptocurrency do preserve the American people's financial choice. And look, I don't tell people really how to invest. I just urge you to be an informed investor. I tell you what I invest in, why I invest in it. But ultimately, you've got to do your own due diligence, et cetera. I do have crypto. I haven't gone crazy with crypto, but, you know, it's a small part of my portfolio. Here's Tom Emmer explaining this, and I think it's important you listen to what he's saying.
6: You both have described the central bank digital currency as a surveillance tool that would work against our nation's values of liberty and financial freedom. So how could this tool be used to monitor Americans?
7: It's a great question. And this is legislation that I started offering about 4 to 6 years ago. Keith Self, my colleague here, has been one of the great champions on this. We don't have to guess how they would use it. All you got to do is look at the digital yuan. The Chinese are already using it. They surveil their citizens. They're building scores based on your habits, what you get to buy at the grocery store, how you travel. Mm-hmm. This is the ultimate form of surveillance. And then if you believe in the greatest capital markets in the world right here in the United States of America, a central bank digital currency will give the leftists in this country exactly what they want. Everybody will have a bank account through the Federal Reserve, and it will destroy the two-tier banking system. So it's the ultimate surveillance tool that should never have a place in this country.
4: Ever. Anyway, here with a summary of this and what this, how this could impact your life, we have Congressman Michael Cloud, Texas 27th District, wrote a great op-ed in the Washington Times. I was quoting some of it in the opening to this segment. Anyway, Congressman Cloud, God bless Texas. Explain how this would impact people's lives, what they might be able to do to help get this over the finish line to protect people's privacy.
8: Yeah, central bank digital currency would be the ultimate surveillance tool. It would be the ultimate tool of control. And so a government could program it in such a way to where it could limit what you could buy or what you could purchase, and certainly what you were purchasing, it would have that kind of information. And as you mentioned, or as Representative Emmer mentioned, this is already happening in China. And some people would say, well, this is far-fetched. That's China. It would never happen here in the United States. And we have to remember, it was just a couple of years ago, the Biden administration, if you had $600 in your account, they wanted to know everything that was going on in your account. So it's not like this could never happen in the United States. We had an administration that was pushing for these kind of policies, and this would be the ultimate tool of control to help that happen. And so we've been working to get it through the House. We've gotten it through the House a couple of times. The Senate has not taken it up. And so we got an agreement when we were dealing with crypto legislation that this would be on every must-pass bill coming out of the House into the Senate. And so we've been trying to get it into legislation, still working to get it through a tool that the Senate will accept. But like much of the legislation coming out of the House right now, it's getting it caught up in the Senate.
4: Let me ask you this. I have had my personal text messages released numerous times. Paul Manafort, Jim Jordan, Mark Meadows. I mean, a whole host of people. Kayleigh McEnany. It just was nonstop. The media doesn't care. I don't want Americans to go through this. My understanding is this bill, expected to be voted on tomorrow, it will include a permanent ban on CBDC, correct?
8: Well, we voted on a housing bill today that had, it was actually more of, when it came from the Senate, it was a five-year ban. And that's how it was marketed. Being a five-year ban, that was actually more like an on-ramp signal to let everybody know, hey, in 5 years we'll be able to do this. We got a rule of construction in it that basically kind of nullified it a little bit, but it was almost like saying we're banning CBDC for 5 years, even though we don't need to ban it because you're not allowed to do it anyway, is basically what the pragmatics of a rule of that particular rule of construction meant. And so it does not provide the ban that we would need to put this issue to rest. And so the big concern about having a provision like that in this legislation, one of our big concerns is that sometimes when you get a tenth of or a half issue measure done in Congress, a lot of times that provides a pressure release valve for us to continue to get the work done when this is not banned by any means yet. And so there's still a lot of work to do to make sure that we get legislation passed.
4: Well, I'm going to urge everybody to contact their congressmen, their senators, because this is a real issue. I promise you, as somebody who has experienced this, you don't want every aspect of your life. I mean, this is Big Brother on steroids and human growth hormone. It's happening now. Contact your local congressman, contact your senators, and tell them that Congress must permanently ban a CBDC. Or they'll be spying on you. They'll know everything about your life. Congressman, we appreciate you being with us. Thank you, sir. 800-941-SEAN if you want to be a part of the program. Joe is in Rockland County, New York. What's up, Joe? How are you?
9: Brother Sean Hannity, how are you?
4: Joe, what's going on? How are you? What's going on?
9: I'm good. I'm calling you because I need you to do something. I need you to run for public office.
4: what particular office would you like me to run for? Dog catcher?
9: Maybe you should.
4: I'd help save Lucy, but that's a separate issue.
9: Yeah, well, your compassion for Lucy should tell you and everyone else how you must feel. If you feel that way about a dog, I'm quite sure you're more concerned with the people in America. It's time to get on the right track. I think you're a whole lot smarter, much more quick, and much more knowledgeable than a lot of people that we have in the White House. I think Trump needs to make you his right-hand man that he's listening to.
4: All right, I think the president's doing a great job. He is, it's like a political earthquake going on in D.C., and he's a disruptor. And I mean, the world does not know how to deal with him. And economically, I believe, you know, once this conflict with Iran comes to an end, I think we're going to see a golden era, as he's been promising, emerge. I believe that with all my heart. I think he's done all the right things that have been proven to work in the past. I don't know what office you're interested in having me run for. But I don't consider you a friend if you're asking me to do that. Have you not seen what they have done to the Trump family?
9: Yes.
4: Do you really want me to live through that hell?
9: Sean, I think you'd be able to. It's going to come no matter who's president. You're going to deal with a backlash. But I just think that your heart, your soul, your mind,

0: is on trying to make America a better place than what it is. And we have to get out of the situation that we're in right now. I'm not happy about the whole thing in Iran as well. I think that's going to go on for quite some time. You know, hopefully.
1: It'll come to a quicker end than you think. That's my prediction. And I don't fault the president for attempting, you know, a more peaceful solution that in the long run would ultimately benefit the Iranian people who have suffered for 47 years. That's the only reason it's gone on a little bit longer than the president originally said. But I think his patience has come to an end. And I think we'll see that in the next week or two.
0: Well, the people in Iran doesn't seem like they want it to be. They say the regime that's going in now is a whole lot tougher than the one that was there before, that the son is harder than the father. So how is that going to make anything better? The Strait of Hormuz right now is blockaded. It was open before. Now we're trying to get it back open. It doesn't make sense to try to open something that was already open in the beginning. So what are we getting out?
1: Call me after this comes to a conclusion, and we'll talk about it then. All right? Remind me of this call. Does that sound fair?
0: Are you coming to Rockland? The president's going to be here on Friday. I was hoping you'd get me tickets to go in and see him. I know you...
1: No, I'm not going. I stay away from New York as much as humanly possible. I never go. I go to visit family like one, two, three times a year. That's it. Like on a weekend. I won't even go on a work day.
0: Well, I'm going to be moving to Florida, so I need to sit down with you and help you with your campaign. When you find out which office you're going to run for, I'm going to be...
1: My word.
0: First people there to help you with your campaign.
1: Yeah, I will give you A+ for persistence. I got to tell you, you and President Trump both are unrelenting. Joe, appreciate you, man. Rockland County, 800-941-SEAN, if you want to be a part of the program. Linda, you think I could ever run and win? What's the point of running and losing?
2: It's just like Melania said
1: what
2: when
1: can I run
2: President...
1: For?
2: I'm sorry, I was still talking. It's just like Melania said when she came down the escalator and she said, the problem is if you run, you will win. And that same thing will happen to you.
1: If I run for what?
2: I don't know. What do you want to do?
1: Well, I mean, are we talking small scale here, like dog catcher? Are we talking?
2: I think you should start out like governor. I think you'd be a good governor. Oh, you know what? No, you could be a senator and then go kick the crap out of all the rhinos and liberals. That'd be fun.
1: Why would you want anything other than running for president?
2: Well, I think it's nice to, you know, sort of like crawl, walk, run. There's something respectful about taking the process seriously and, you know, to assume that you should be president.
1: I'd have Donald Trump to just guide me through it is what you need to know.
2: I have no question that you could be president. I just don't know that you want to be president on go. Maybe you get your feet wet.
1: And you know... As I would get, and my family would have to live through hell.
2: They already do. What's the difference?
1: I interviewed. There's a lot of truth to that.
2: There is.
1: I mean,
2: you're famous.
1: Things that are
2: said
1: about me every day are vile.
2: Yes.
1: I don't pay attention to it. And to my kids' credit, neither do they. They just don't.
2: That's true. They don't.
1: Unless it's funny, then my son might send me something that makes fun of me. Which I love that he has that kind of sense of humor.
2: You are a masochist, so it's not so odd that he is as well.
1: Not as bad. All right, quickly, Lucy in Connecticut. We have 1 minute, Lucy. It's all yours.
3: Okay. The Becerra, I don't understand why California, he's with a Democrat. Look at this Becerra versus Steve Hilton. And look at, what's her name, Bass versus... Leonard, and I just wanted to say, you know, like Dr. Ted Oz was saying, so much corruption. We could be paying for the military, the Iranian war, and also for, you know, Medicare for American citizens, not illegals.
1: 800 facilities alone shut down because of Dr. Oz and the president obviously giving him carte blanche to do his job.
3: Yeah.
1: I mean, he mentioned $100 billion in fraud, waste, abuse, corruption. And it's happening. It's so widespread. I think when we get to the bottom of it, that's probably the tip of the iceberg. These people are all, as far as I'm concerned, pretty disgusting. I've got to run though. Lucy, God bless you. You have a great Memorial Day weekend. Okay. I'm sorry. The weather's going to suck. for people in New England and the Northeast. Sorry, Linda. How's the weather by you? You going to be okay?
2: I love the rain. The rain makes the flowers grow. I'm perfectly content.
1: You are not normal. You know that. You are a unique individual.
2: I like rain.
1: Unique. I like rain. Okay.
2: I do.
1: You've heard me talk about the Sig Sauer P365, number one selling concealed carry pistol in America today. 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

0: right, that's going to wrap things up for today. And let not your heart be troubled. We are taking a couple of days off for Memorial Day, unless news warrants. Linda is not looking forward to that phone call if it happens. But I hope you have a great Memorial Day. I hope you look at Americans for Prosperity, AFPHannity.com. And I hope you read the Declaration of Independence as they are suggesting we all do this Memorial Day. Have a great time with your family. Remember the sacrifice that went into the liberties, the freedoms that God has blessed us with, the greatest country God gave man. Have a great holiday. God bless you and your families. We'll be back here on Tuesday unless news warrants otherwise.
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0: from ABC News. I'm Mike Dubusky. Nothing's been agreed to yet, but representatives for the U.S. and Iran appear to be getting closer to a short-term peace deal. ABC's Lama Hassan is at the foreign desk with more on where negotiations stand.
1: So the U.S. would get a broad commitment from Iran to negotiate a removal of their stockpile of enriched uranium. But so far, they have not agreed on how this will be done or where the uranium will go. The Strait of Hormuz, where both countries have been locked in a struggle to control it. The idea is that the strait will be open while the talks continue. Iranian assets will not be unfrozen or lifting of any sanctions under this interim agreement.
0: Sources in Israel are expecting concern about some of these points, saying that the potential deal would only signal to Iran that the Strait of Hormuz is an effective bargaining chip. In Orange County, California, teams of hazmat crews have been rushing to cool down a tank of dangerous chemicals that experts say could spill or explode. Fire Chief T.J. McGovern now says an oversight inspection of the tank found a crack that could be relieving pressure inside.
2: What we're doing is we are vetting and validating that information. With this new information, it could change our trajectory and our strategy to this event.
0: Fire officials say pollution levels in the area around the tank are considered safe. Even still, 50,000 people in the area are under evacuation orders right now, among them resident San Vo.
3: When people go out drinking, they like bar hop. Okay. But this is like, for the last 24 hours, I've been like evacuation site hopping.
0: Governor Gavin Newsom declaring a state of emergency for the area yesterday. And bands of rain continue to sweep across the eastern half of the country this afternoon. The persistent wet weather impacting those traveling for the Memorial Day holiday. Flood watches have been posted for cities including New Orleans, Atlanta, and Knoxville. 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
0: The man who opened fire yesterday near the White House security checkpoint had been known to police. Authorities today identifying him as 21-year-old Nazir Best. Court records indicate he had been arrested the day before the shooting after attempting to get into the White House. Retired Secret Service agent Don Mihalik says many questions remain unanswered.
6: How did the individual get the gun? What happened with the individual after the Secret Service arrested him and committed him? What was this individual's pattern of behavior before he showed up at the White House and pulled out the gun and started firing at the agents? What was the breakdown in his life? What was the triggers that were going on, backtracking his pathway to violence?
0: Best was shot and killed in the incident. A U.S. Army veteran injured in the line of duty received a special gift just ahead of the Memorial Day holiday. Captain Luis Avila receiving an accessible vehicle provided by the Gary Sinise Foundation.
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0: And at the Indianapolis 500, drivers making their last few laps of that iconic race. I'm Mike Dubusky, ABC News.
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9: Here's your WSGW weatherology forecast. Rain showers this afternoon with mostly cloudy skies and a high of 67. Scattered showers continue tonight with mostly cloudy skies and a low of 52. Monday, isolated showers and thunderstorms over the afternoon with mostly sunny skies and a high of 83. Tuesday, sunshine with a high of 87. Wednesday, rain showers move back in over the afternoon with mostly sunny skies and a high of 83. Sunshine returns on Thursday. I'm meteorologist Bella Pittman with the WSGW Weatherology Forecast. Right now, it's 56 degrees.
10: Swinging a fly ball, right field, deep, going back, Renfro at the fence, looking up, gone! Jake Rogers with his second of the year.
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12: Good day, Midland. I'm Terry Johnson, and welcome to the next edition of Max Loves Midland. Over to you, Kevin.
13: Welcome back to another episode of the Max Loves Midland Show. I'm your weekly tour guide, Kevin LeDuc. The Max Loves Midland Show is a show where we see Midland through your lenses. Whether you're watching on YouTube, listening on Spotify, Apple, or wherever you get your content, or you could also be listening on WSGW, we thank you for being with us today. And that pickleball prompt was a real interesting way to start the show, and very intentional, too, because we just had the Association of Pickleball Players Great Lakes Open take place at the Midland Tennis Center. What was the excitement out there, Terry?
12: Oh, it was just humming. You know, to have the first golden ticket national tournament here in our own community was thrilling. The actual tournament was supposed to take place in Los Angeles, but they didn't have their facility ready. Heard about our brand new pickleball complex that just opened about 2 weeks before the tournament, and they called and said, hey, can we bring it to Midland? And of course, our answer was absolutely. And so need to do a big shout out to the Great Lakes Bay Regional Convention and Visitor Bureau. They were the ones that donated the funds to be able to create that because of the economic boom that it does to our community. But the courts were just full of energy, full of excitement. People were there watching and cheering them on, and it was a handful of days of pure energy.
13: That's really, really exciting. And if this is anyone's first time being introduced to pickleball, go check it out. But if it's also your first time being introduced to Terry Johnson from Greater Midland, we're going to have a lot of fun today. And there's been a lot of changes with Greater Midland since you have started your career there. So let's talk a little bit. What is your role with Greater Midland, and how have you seen changes within the organization, both this pickleball tournament and beyond?
12: Sure, thanks. So I've actually been formerly with Greater Midland in the president and CEO position for about 4.5 years now, which, boy, I can't believe how fast that went. But prior to that, I did have positions starting way back on the Community Center Board and then elevated to the Board of Trustees for a number of years. So Greater Midland

0: Finland has been near and dear to my heart from an actual position. I can go all the way back to my kids and my participation at the center. But from a position, board, and now president and CEO. So it's been a great journey. It has been 4 years of a lot of change, but I put it in the category of significant innovation, progress, commitment to the community, everything from the new community center to the pickleball, and everything that we're building in our programming and all our centers.
1: I will say, I think it's really lived up to our community vision and statement. You went for something and you did that together with your staff, your team, your board, your members. And what you've been able to accomplish with the new community center as a member has been absolutely incredible. But Greater Midland is so much more than the community center or the tennis center. And I know a lot of folks might associate it with just one of those two buildings. So if we look at Greater Midland as a whole, what is Greater Midland's impact on Midland County?
0: Yeah, and I'm glad you asked that question because sometimes we're the greatest story never told. And when people see or hear Greater Midland, they think community center. And when then they hear community center, they think a pool and a gym. And so it is much bigger than that. And so collectively, Greater Midland is a series of operating units. We're all under one 501c3 nonprofit organization. But we do have the community center, which started, not in this location, of course, but started in 1919. And so we have the community center. We do have the tennis center. We have our curling center, which is now attached to the new community center. And then we have two family centers that really service a wide population of the county. So we have North Midland Family Center in Mills Township and Coleman Family Center. In addition to that, we have what we call corporate wellness. And we partner with a lot of different companies to either facilitate their wellness programs or their facilities. So for an example, we manage Dow's corporate facilities, not just here in Midland, but in other locations as well. So it is bigger. We're the sixth largest employer in Midland County. And if you really look at the numbers, what you'll see is that we impact about 80% of the people in the county and 60% of the people in the city. So whether it's personal or your family or you have a membership or you go through our programs or you go through food or clothing needs, we somehow touch a majority of the community.
1: Now, you come from a background of marketing and PR, at least a little bit in your career, or a lot of it in your career, really. And unique is one of those words that really gets thrown around, and it becomes a buzzword in marketing and in that industry. And I think it's become a buzzword in Midland for a long time. But to say that Greater Midland is unique, I think, is a true justification. The Curling Center is an incredible facility. Most people may not even understand what it is or that it's there, but for the folks that are involved with the Curling Center, they love that center. Mm-hmm. The Tennis Center is a community staple. The Community Center is a community staple. Your corporate wellness programs are so unique. Your facilities throughout the county as well. It's just an absolute incredible gift to Midland County, and we really appreciate the work that you do. And you mentioned that Greater Midland is the sixth largest employer in Midland County. And when we're looking at those type of employment numbers, I think it touches so many different people. So how many employees does Greater Midland have? And I know it probably works on a scale depending on your programming.
0: It does. And so if you look at it, first of all, the demographics and the diversity within our employee base is different than you look at the 1, 2, 3, 4, 5 employers. So, you know, you're competing against Dow or the hospitals or the schools or other companies. We are very different in our employment base. So we have everything from lifeguards to tennis pros to teachers to accountants to, you know, you name it to make our full organization really, truly hum. Currently, like as employees, we have about 380 typically at any one point in time. But you're right, throughout seasons, like we just ended last Friday, our summer camps, of which we have 5,000 kids throughout the course of summer running around our facilities, so we need camp counselors. So there's a lot of seasonal. We run middle school sports, and so we have to hire the referees and the coaches and the, you know, a lot of the staff that goes with those programmings. So throughout the course of a year, we average over 600 employees that really fuel our services. So we're really a great fabric of employment. We're often somebody's first-time job. That comes with great responsibilities of learning and teaching people to fill out their tax forms or show up on time or how to interview. And so we do take that role seriously as an organization as well.
1: a lot of my friends, their first job was working at the community center or working at the tennis center or an entry-level position for them here in the community. But even beyond that, my supervisor at the Community Foundation, her first role in Midland was working at the community center as well. So it runs a full spectrum of folks that you're involved in, and it really connects people to one another. And when we're talking about a nonprofit organization having that large of an employment base, I think I've heard you say that Greater Midland really sets the tones for nonprofits here in Midland County, and I would have to agree. But what kind of tone do you really hope to set?
0: Yeah, and we do take all of that really seriously, yeah, as far as, you know, really integrating and networking and partnering. I mean, a lot of our programs partner with a lot of other nonprofit organizations, and I'll do a shout out to United Way and Holly Miller. Greater Midland was United Way's first partner agency.
1: Incredible.
0: Back in the day. And so we take that partnership very seriously, and we're very grateful on the funding exchange that we're able to fuel a lot of scholarships and programs because of that. So yeah, we are, you know, you use the word unique. You go to any other community, big, small cities, communities, and there's not really a makeup like that. In a lot of communities, your rec centers or your senior programming is linked to maybe your city. So that means it's a tax base, and we're very, very different this way. But what we like to be, and I guess I'll say what our brand really is truly that well-being, really trying to drive our motto around being relevant in programming, being a place where people belong and serving with heart, to be able to have that true individual and community impact to really make our community stronger, better, more well. And that's really what we want to be.
1: Incredible. And your involvement with Greater Midland, as you mentioned, goes back much further than just the 4.5 years you've spent formally in your role. Because you've been in Midland now for quite some time, and I know you grew up in Saginaw, but I think your time here in Midland now has maybe even surpassed that time that you spent in Saginaw.
0: Yeah.
1: What was your, I guess, your perception of Midland growing up?
0: I think you're trying to ask how old I am, which I will not know.
1: I would never.
0: and you're right. So, you know, there's a true blessing where the region in which you are born, grow up, went to school, and got him, you know, started your career, got married, raised a family, and still have this as your hometown. It's really something pretty special and not real common these days. And so, yes, I grew up in Saginaw, and I have officially lived in Midland longer than Saginaw. But I remember the days where, so my dad worked for Dow for 40 years.
1: So 17 and 17 years, I got it. You're good.
0: You go.
1: I can do the math.
0: but I remember my dad, you know, like leaving the house to go to work to Midland, and you're like, oh gosh, that's a long way. Do you have to pack a lunch to get there? Because you think Saginaw to Midland. And now, you know, I think silos are so much like removed. Not only in the Great Lakes Bay region, which has really, I think, taken our region and all our individual communities to another level of performance and, you know, and value and benefit, but the world itself seems to be getting smaller. And so, yeah, the trek from Saginaw to Bay City, you can, or Midland, any of the Great Lakes Bay areas, you know, you do that in a lunch hour now versus, okay, wow, we got to pack the car up and make sure we have a full tank of gas. It's not like that anymore.
1: And you were able to raise your kids here in Midland, and what was that experience like?
0: So I have three boys, and they grew up through the Midland Public School systems and had unbelievable positive experiences, both from the curriculum and the extracurriculum side of things. So we have enjoyed every aspect of growing through the school systems and sitting on the sidelines for basketball and football and the plays and different programs that all three of my kids had went through. And so we've just been blessed to be able to raise a family in this community and to be able to really show them the values of what Midland brings. And so, yeah, I love that now that they can have the roots right here in Midland. And now I have two grandsons. Yes, I have boys, grandsons, even two male cats. I haven't branched off on the female side of things yet, but maybe soon. So it's a true blessing.
1: You're really outnumbered here.
0: I am. They say I'm the queen, though, so I'll go with that.
1: Oh, there you go. We like that.

0: you think that is for Midland to be a place for everyone?
1: Wow. Well, first of all, that's very special to hear, because Jason is a pretty important and special individual and member of our community. You know, you talk about what he's trying to do and the diverse background of his, why we first met has nothing to do with what he's doing right now in the attraction and retention for the talent in the community. But I think, you know, Midland, I don't want to keep using the word unique, but Midland is unique because it does have...
0: It's a buzzword.
1: It is a good buzzword.
0: It's a good buzzword.
1: It truly is based on trying to be a really good place, really authentic and at the core. Now, do we have it all right? No, but, you know, how do you walk the talk? You know, when you stand for something, you go and live it and you go and represent it. And we all have a role to play in that, no matter what your position is or no matter what board or team or engagement you are. But to me, you do have to look at the ability of, all right, I have my home and my family and my friends and my kind of my core here. You got your employment, so you have that kind of base. If you miss that community piece, I think at the personal level, you miss out yourself, but also the ability to create the environment and the community that you want and that we need moving forward. So, yeah, Jason's story is right. I'm a hugger. I love to, you know, listen and understand and be part of and engage. And if I can help people feel like Midland is a good place to work, play, and live, because it is for me.
0: And you've seen Midland now through the lens of working at a large and important and impactful nonprofit, but you've also seen it from the other side of our area's largest employer at one point in time. Let's talk a little bit about your introduction to our community and your career, and we will focus on Greater Midland today, but prior to that, you worked at a company with a little red diamond and a few letters, correct?
1: And that is, you know, I talk about my dad working for Dow for a long time. And, you know, as a little girl walking the halls going, oh, this is great. And so, yeah, as I went through my education and after I graduated college, it was the natural fit for me. And my journey in Dow was unique and a little different than I think a lot of traditional paths. Having a business and communication degree, you know, I started in different components of customer service and sales and marketing until I got a handful of years in and wanted to really drive into that communication public affairs side of things, because that's where my passion is and that's where I really wanted to kind of dive into. And then I was blessed to be able to have the opportunity to get into business communications and then all the different assets and facets of public affairs. And what that's brought me is 36 years of working with unbelievable professional caring people, life experiences of travel and globality and understanding the world. How do you engage and help elevate in companies where your work makes a difference and you can help that in others as well? And so every day, and I will say every day, no matter how hard or maybe how difficult certain things have been through a career, has been truly identified for me as a blessing working for Dow. And as a community, we should be incredibly thankful and understand the impact of having Dow and DuPont and Corteva in the hospital system and our school system, the big infrastructures, to be able to give to a community of our size to have the assets that we have, including our Greater Midland assets, because they all lean in. You don't have a brand new community center at that significance by just your membership. You need investments and you need to have them believe in the value, and they do. So again, I think my time at Dow was incredibly valuable and blessed, and now transitioning to the Greater Midland in a different level of fulfillment has been something I could have never dreamed of. So I'm one lucky person.
0: And I think we're fortunate to work on important initiatives in our community now. And obviously we see the full spectrum of needs within our community. But reflecting a little bit on our forefathers, if you look at Greater Midland's introduction and the original community center, that doesn't happen without generosity and without people in our community that have a vision for health all the way around. And I'm talking health from you know, a social side of things, health from a physical side of things, and just an emotional side of connecting to our community.

0: community, in the same way that you don't have a community foundation without those initial investments and that vision. And I think that there are a lot of communities with large companies in them that do not see the investment in that community from a side of generosity that we have seen in our history. It's been unbelievable, the tone that has been set and continues to be carried on in Midland today to be able to address the needs of our community members from all walks of life throughout our entire county. And the community center is such an important asset in the middle of our community, but there's so many other assets that Greater Midland brings as well. And when you look at our community success panel and our three priority areas that we've laid out for housing, childcare, and also talent development and retention, I believe that Greater Midland is a huge, huge player in having a role in all of those components. And would you just like to talk a little bit about how Greater Midland plays in our county's health overall?
1: Yeah, and this is, I'll probably start and finish with this comment around it's our people.
0: Yeah.
1: You know, the employees and the team at Greater Midland, truly, we talk about serve with heart. That is part of our purpose statement and our values. They do every day. Anyone that walks through our door, whether it's a member, a participant, our youngest learner to our most senior active adult, it's always with the heart of trying to make a difference in their life. And so our staff really does create that. But if you look at what Greater Midland can do in a community to be well, it's not always in your gym. It's not always with the fitness equipment. It's not about the physical well. It's about the whole body well and the mental wellness and some of the visions and the strategies that we have as a community and what Midland is trying to do around thriving, a thriving community. You know, I've really tried to get out of my office and go and experience what our centers do and what our programs do. And whether it's my favorite volunteer event where it's our dress giveaway for homecoming and prom where we have thousands and thousands of dresses and you see the young people coming in with their parents and being able to for free get one or two dresses to be able to go through their, you know, the seasons of their homecoming dances and proms where they would never be able to have that and trying them on and helping them pick out the right dress and or working a food distribution. You know, we are a blessed community, but we also have a lot of need in our community and organizations like Greater Midland and then fueled back to your point around how can we thrive and continue to do what we do. Yes, we want to be financially sustainable ourselves. But we also need the support of our philanthropic partners, and that could be member donations, leader company organizations, or our foundations. We are one lucky community because of our the foundation base, because, yes, they contribute, and financially you need that, but they're in your corner. They support. They make your organizations better. They make sure that when they are contributing that you have your – project scope and your finance, you know, you have a good project. And so they make us ultimately stronger.
0: And we know that childcare is such a critical issue here in Midland County. And Greater Midland serves hundreds of children daily, even not weekly, not monthly, daily. How do you see Greater Midland's role in both the regional, statewide, and local conversations?
1: Active.
0: Yes.
1: For child care or our early care and education programs, we are a significant player, of course, in Midland, but in the region, and we do have a voice at the state level. And so if you think about between the community center and our two family centers, we service probably around 300 kids every day from sun up to sundown, so from birth to before they start the school systems. And what it does is it allows families to be able to know that their kids are in quality, affordable programming because we're able to partner with different state programs and subsidies to be able to pass those along so that families can afford a quality place for their kids to be throughout the course of the day for them to go to work and do what they need to do to get their family thriving. But that it's so much more than that. We do the before and after school programs. We do the summer camp programs. So our role in child care is very critical. But it's a tough one because you don't make a lot of money doing that because of your ratios of, you know, staff to kids. And so you really do need an infrastructure like Greater Midland where you're profitable in certain areas and then your mission critical areas you're able to help sustain. But we have a voice. We have our leaders in our organization. Andrea Secrets is really known locally and statewide as having a voice in the policy discussion and the funding discussions. And so we're able to help play that one of three critical community success priorities in a very meaningful way.
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9: Max Loves Midland is back with special guest Terry Johnson. Now here's your host, Kevin LeDuc.
0: We've already talked about how large of an employer you are as well. So you definitely play a role in talent as well. And that is critical too. And you're supporting folks throughout their life. And yesterday I was driving to the community center. And
1: thank you.
0: Yep, you're welcome. Unfortunately, there's a lot of construction right now, which is necessary, and I understand, on the roads specifically. So I don't know which roads are one-ways right now, which ones are open, which ones are closed. So, but we still go, and everyone should still go. So I go to make my turn, and I ended up turning kind of by Cleveland Manor. And my girlfriend said, you know, it's pretty incredible that the Silver Sneakers program is at the community center, and I think that is that a Greater Midland program all the way around?
1: It does. We do have different assets in our operating units that support the insurance-based programs like Silver Sneakers.
0: Awesome. And when she said that, I was shocked that she knew what it was because we've never had a conversation about it.
1: Well, you might not have to right away.
0: But it was just awesome that she even was aware of that particular program and its validity within your organization. So how are you also supporting older adults?
1: Yeah. And that's a really key stakeholder group for our community, or for any community for that matter. And you talk back to the whole well-being. There's no more important stakeholder group to look at well-being through the lens of the physical, the conductivity, the social, the engagement part of it, than our most active adults. I got to be careful because I'm entering in that. But the most active adults, to be able to really support them through programming. And I'll tell you, about a year and a half ago, our Silver Sneaker practice or program was very limited. It was, you can come in and you can play cards or mahjong, or you can maybe go into some of the stretch fitness classes. And we get reimbursed by insurances per check-in. So there's a financial value. And we kind of looked at ourselves at a team and said, what if we made the facility accessible? What if we opened up more programming? What would it be? And again, back to our leaders, our innovative thinkers, you know, Shane Forfar is our director of operations. And he kind of said, you know what, I'm willing to give up memberships, meaning they might have a paid membership to go to Silver Sneakers where they go for free, by allowing them to have so much more. And our participation in the insurance-based active adult programming has skyrocketed. Our membership has really grown because of what's happening at the community center and the tremendous transformation taking place under Jeff Reckaway's leadership at the tennis center. But I love seeing the spaces filled with, you know, the seniors that bring it, they go to their classes, they sit around the tables in our open spaces, they bring vegetables to share with each other. We have our pancake breakfast, and it's just truly, I think, life extending quality of life opportunities for those programs.
0: You play such an important part in well-being in our entire county. Looking forward, obviously you're as a leader, you're celebrating wins now, but you're also going to have foresight for the future. What do you see in the future for Greater Midland?
1: You know, I talk about financial sustainability. I think the nonprofit sector in just in general has to start to truly transition into financial independence. You know, when you look at whether it's corporation or funding or foundations or state or pick your favorite kind of funding revenue streams, you really do have to start to put a strategy in place of self-sustainability. And that's tough because you try to keep your, you know, your pay or your membership cost or your, you know, at the lowest. And we also want to reward our employees. So it's a tricky balance. But I would tell you for Greater Midland, I am so thankful for the leaders we have that are truly innovating. And that is looking at the growth in all of our centers to be able to serve more and to diversify what we're doing. And we joke about pickleball, but pickleball, you know, it's a craze right now. And being able to ride that wave does help us to ensure that we're going to be in the tennis center for the next 50 years. And so we have to do that. The other thing that I want to see for Greater Midland is a greater respect and reward for employees of nonprofits. They work very hard. You look at the teachers in our early care programs. There is, you know, it's such a critical position, and it's very physically and mentally tough. And, you know, how do we put those, and that gets back to, again, the community success focus around rebranding to a whole level of appreciation for those jobs, to be able to not only make them feel valued, loved, appreciated, but how can we put our money where our mouth is? So for Greater Midland, I want to keep innovating. I want to realize that there's things like AI. When we're putting a full AI strategy in place, so how do we also run as a business so that we can fulfill our strategy and how we can then achieve the things that this community needs us to do? You're not around for 107 years by accident. You know, we built the community center not to house the programs of yesterday or today. We built it based on how do we sustain what the community is going to need over time. And so we just have to keep innovating, and we have the right leaders with the right thoughts and voices to do that.
0: You mentioned nonprofit sustainability, and it is such a common language right now amongst really incredible leaders in our community. And you mentioned Holly Miller at United Way, Sharon Mortensen at the Community Center, or at the Community Foundation, I apologize.
1: She can come to the Community Center.
0: Yeah, I know you'd love that. No, you can't have her. But we're just, it's just such a great common language that's being spoken right now, and it puts the community at the core, and that is so appreciated. And when you look up on that wall, when you walk into the community center and you see folks that have contributed to it, I think that the vision that you had for that particular center to be a space that can exist in perpetuity and can change in different ways is really awesome. So, not saying next year, not saying 2 years, 5 years, 10 years, but how is the community center set up to grow with time?
1: Yeah. And you do look at it and evolve. And so, again, back to you don't build it for today, you build it for the future. So how do we evolve? And I'll use even childcare as a great example. We have to stay very close of what the trends and the vision of what childcare is at the state and federal level. So as you start to look at what does a three-year program, you know, three-year-old program look like, or what does, you know, so that ebbs and flows. And so, you know, we look at how we have our centers and our programs set up. We're going to have to evolve as those programs evolve. And that's why you build partnerships like with Midland Public Schools. You know, Penny Miller Nelson is just fabulous. And so our partnership with her and her staff to make sure that the relationship between the school districts and our center, because they have to coordinate. They can't overlap because that's not efficient for the community, but they can't have a gap so that families don't know how to transition through. So we have to keep evolving. And so I see that, you know, we have a 3 to 5 year strategy, and every year we'll push that out and continue to make sure that we're relevant, we're prepared and able to sustain and move forward. And that's how we're just managing as a business, but not acting like it to the point of we're still a nonprofit organization.
0: And you're such an impactful nonprofit, but truly you operate like a large business because that is your size.
1: We do. And so we, back to the team, you know, we have a very sophisticated HR team. You know, Jody Hayes is our HR executive director, and the policies and programs that you have to evolve as you learn, you know, when things like minimum wage and ESTA and things come up, we have to be, yes, in compliance, but we want to do the right things to make sure we protect the organization and be the advocate for all our employees. We have a controller, Stephanie Swanson, who has, since I've been there and since she's been there, has innovated just the whole financial system so that we get information to make good decisions around where are we investing, where we're spending our money, so we can be very responsible. Andrew Warren, again, from an IT perspective and a risk mitigation, you know, how do we have the right tools? And I mentioned Shane and Jeff and Andrea Secrease. We have Andrea Conquest, who's leading our family centers. We work closely together to make sure that we are business-minded and then member and community-focused.
0: You've used the word evolution a few times here in our conversation, and evolution not only takes place within the four walls of the organization or within those buildings, but you and your husband have recently become empty nesters.
1: Yeah.
0: So if we're looking at that empty nester, how has that evolved, your relationship with our community? What has that looked like for the two of you?
1: Yes, so we've been empty nesters for a little while.
0: I would never age you.
1: Thank you. That's why I agreed to do this. And actually, we're having our 35th wedding anniversary this November, and it's interesting because we're finding a whole new, we're like dating again. It's really fun to go through just kind of, you know, when we met and, you know, that whole process of dating and getting engaged and getting married and then having the kids. And then when the kids become adults and now they're having their kids, it's really a fun opportunity to get back to the core of why we met and fell in love. And so we're having a good time, and finding time to spend with the grandkids is a whole nother joy. And it's fun because back to Greater Midland, our family photo album, scrapbook, I think they're all electronic, but, you know, Greater Midland is just on every page, whether it's the kids learning to swim or the athletic programs or Tim still playing basketball. I think he's one of the, I won't say oldest, but the longest standing, probably
0: most influential.
1: There you go. That's a better word. You know, on the basketball teams from way, way back. And so it's fun to see and go through different stages, and you shift a generation. You know, I used to be the kid, and then I used to be this, and now I'm the grandparent, and it's humbling, a little overwhelming, but a lot of fun.
0: I've seen you and Tim there on a Saturday within the last year, walking the track with family, and it's just really living it and working it. It's pretty interesting, and that is awesome. So
1: yeah,
0: thank you for being such a great example of actually utilizing the center.
1: Yeah, it's, you know, you would think I would be a little more fit based in, you know, my office is right inside with this beautiful facility of equipment and personal trainers, and so I like to make sure that I have it there for everyone else. So, but I like to do it a little
0: myself.
1: Thank
0: you for sharing. Thank you for sharing. We appreciate it. And now, as you're exploring Midland, I want to talk a little bit about how you would plan a day in Midland. So if, you know, you have a blank slate and you take a look at our community, what would a day look like for you in Midland if you were handing it out?
1: Well, I'd go to the community center, go to the tennis center, go for no, but in my day off.
0: Your day off. What does it look like for you? We'll pretend on your day off you go to the community center first, so you have that out of the way.
1: I have it all there.
0: After you hit the community center.
1: Right. You know, it's fun just now that we're into August and you get through July and, you know, you turn the TV and you have the whole Christmas in July. So, you start thinking about pretty soon we're going to blink and it's going to be, you know, the fall and the winter. And so I look at a really great thing that I get excited about is when the Christmas lights and the fire pits are all on Main Street. And, you know, you look at the opportunities to take a Saturday. And I don't care how old you are, the Santa House is...
0: Thank you for that plug.
1: It's wonderful. It's wonderful. And my son got engaged at the Santa House this past Christmas, and so it's even extra special. But you know, go and engage, go see the reindeer, go in and, or just watch the magic happen and walk down and get a cup of hot chocolate from the H or a little nibble there because, you know, they have such amazing, you know, treats, you know, a pizza at Pizza Sam's, go to Three Bridges and have a cocktail. And then along the way, do a little holiday shopping. And so to me, I really love the magic of what downtown brings when, you know, you have the people sitting around the fire pits and yeah, you have coats and hats and mittens and a little cup of, you know, whatever you have in your cup. It really is magical. And to have a Santa house and we teach the Santas to be Santas. I mean, you just have to take advantage of what this community has to bring and just walk up and down Main Street.
0: We have so many incredible things in Midland, and I'm personally excited to be a community member here currently, but I'm also very optimistic for the future. So as you look at the future of our community, what are some of your hopes and dreams for Midland?
1: You know, one of the things that you hear a lot is that Midland's a great place to raise a family, and that is 100% true. I would love it to be Midland is a great place. And to look at the different generations and different stakeholder groups. And, you know, I would love to really kind of focus in on how do we look at the population of our kids that are graduating. They go to, you know, high school or college or the trades. And how do then do we look at Midland being a great place for that younger group that wants to start their career? And then, you know, how does that evolve into them wanting to look at them transitioning to the finding someone and being married and then, you know, going all through the stages. And so to me, Midland's got the foundation for so much. I would say back to the, do we do everything right? No, but we do things pretty darn good and we have passionate leaders. We just need to get the voice of the full community. And I know that that's a pipe dream because you just can't hear from everybody, but we really need to understand the dreams, the wants, the needs of the greater community so that we can continue to evolve to be that place for everyone that wants to stay. So it is a great place to raise a family. It's just a great place.
0: And as we wrap up here, is there anything else that you would like the audience to know about Greater Midland or anything that's on the horizon right now?
1: I have to end where I started with Team Greater Midland. You know, I'm sometimes the face and the voice, but I'm not the full heart of the organization. And so to me, if I can send that message to any, employee of our organization, no matter what operating unit or what position they have, I'm blessed and I represent you. And they're what makes it happen. And so to me, if you're a member or if you're, you know, dropping your kids off or if you're engaging with any of our staff, you know, give them a hug. Make them feel welcome. Make them feel like what they're doing matters because it does. And it's not easy work. So to me, I just really want to make sure that, you know, the sixth largest employer, it doesn't happen by chance. And there's a lot of employees doing some amazing work.
0: Terry, thank you so much for being here with us today. We really appreciate it.
1: Thank you, Kevin.
0: And thank you all for being here with us today as well. This has been another incredible episode of the Max Loves Midland Show. 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They're all over social media, everything from YouTube Shorts, Instagram, Facebook, TikTok. We are all over the place. And if you are listening to this episode on WSGW, we appreciate you joining us today. 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
14: A story that months ago we had several updates on. This is the story of Dorothy's ruby slippers. They were on loan to a museum, and it was kind of amusing. The guy that stole the slippers because he was told that they were real rubies. and he was going to try and get one last score. Then he found out they weren't real, and they were recovered and given back to the original owner. Well, that original owner now is saying, hey, those slippers, I'm putting up for auction. And the museum is setting aside some funds to purchase the slippers so they can be back on display at this museum.
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16: 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I was going to say there's no place like WSGW for Ruby Slipper updates.
14: We'll make sure of that.
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0: from ABC News. I'm Mike Dubusky. No official peace agreement between the U.S. and Iran, but the two sides do appear to be drawing closer to an interim deal.
1: A senior administration official telling ABC News that this would eventually include Iran's nuclear capabilities. Iran having the capability to develop nuclear weapons is a red line for the U.S., so the U.S. would get a broad commitment from Iran to negotiate a removal of their stockpile of enriched uranium.
0: ABC's Lama Hassan. In exchange, the U.S. would end its blockade around the Strait of Hormuz. In California right now, hazmat crews are in a race against time as they deal with a tank of chemicals that's at risk of exploding or spilling hazardous material into the ground. Orange County Fire Chief Craig Covey speaking this afternoon.
2: There's a void space above the top layer of the water or the liquid to the top space. We're hoping that that space can absorb a slower cure rate and not overpressure and blow up. Letting this thing just fail and blow up is unacceptable to us.
0: The tank is at an aerospace facility in Garden Grove, about 30 miles southeast of Los Angeles. Right now, 50,000 people are under evacuation orders, including Robert Palmer.
3: I've worked in refineries my entire life, so I know the danger of the chemicals that they're talking about. What I don't understand is why they haven't been able to contain this.
0: And a photo finish at the Indianapolis 500 this afternoon.
4: In only the fifth lap 200 pass in the 110-year history of the race, Felix Rosenquist takes the 110th running of the Indianapolis 500, making that pass on the last turn of that last lap and holding off David Malukas by just 0.02 of a second, the closest finish in race history.
0: ABC's Will Clark, you're listening to ABC News.
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0: In New Jersey, Democratic Senator Andy Kim visiting a migrant detention facility today.
7: They talked about the inhumane treatment, talked about the poor food, they talked about the water tasting disgusting. I myself drank from the fountain. It's certainly problems that we need to make sure we're following up on.
0: Detainees there have been on a hunger strike protesting conditions at Delaney Hall in Newark, New Jersey. Some bipartisan opposition has emerged against the Trump administration's fund for allies who say they were wrongly targeted by the government. ABC's Brian Clark says this follows several lawsuits.
8: New York Democrat Tom Suozzi tells ABC the so-called weaponization fund is a misplaced priority.
9: Especially in the context of all the problems Americans are facing with the cost of living, they don't want to see a $1.8 billion fund to pay people that beat up cops.
8: People involved in the January 6th attack could apply for compensation. Congressman Suozzi has introduced a bipartisan bill to block the fund, along with Pennsylvania Republican Brian Fitzpatrick, who said it bypasses Congress. Asked if fellow Republicans will go along.
10: A lot of them tell me they support it. We'll see how many actually, you know, join us in the effort.
8: Brian Clark, ABC News.
0: In the Democratic Republic of the Congo, there are now over 1,000 reported cases of Ebola and more than 115 deaths, according to the country's Ministry of Communication. Africa's Centers for Disease Control also warning 10 other countries in Central Africa are at risk of Ebola transmission. I'm Mike Dubusky, ABC News.
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11: Here's your WSGW weatherology forecast. Mostly clear skies and light winds tonight. Lows will make it down to around 50 degrees. For Memorial Day, plenty of sunshine develops and highs warm to the low 80s. Winds southwest around 5 miles per hour. Monday night, mostly clear. Lows drop to 58. Winds south-southwest, 5 to 10. Tuesday, sunny. Highs top out near 87. Winds west-southwest, 5 to 15. Higher gusts possible. Tuesday night, mostly clear. Lows fall back to 59. And then Wednesday, mostly sunny with highs reaching 83. I'm Phil Jensko with the WSGW weatherology forecast. Right now it's 57.
12: Swinging a fly ball, right field, deep, going back, Renfro at the fence, looking up, gone! Jake Rogers with his second of the year.
13: 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What follows is not professional advice or medical recommendation, but stories and perspectives about living with gratitude. Now, here is your host, Joe Volk.
14: Welcome, everybody, to another blazing edition of Generating Gratitude. I'm Joe, your host. Thanks again to my friends at Connoisseur Media to let me do this every week. And if you're a regular to the program, and even if you're a little irregular, you can't be hateful and you can't be grateful at the same time. Gratitude. It's all about the gratitude, man. It's hard to be grateful sometimes, especially when things are dire. But it's absolutely necessary as a coping mechanism, especially in today's world. My first guest today is Tim. Tim is a graduate of Drug Court. I think a 101st graduate of Drug Court. Tim, welcome to Generating Gratitude.
15: How's it going?
14: Now, Tim, explain to everybody what Drug Court is.
15: Recovery Court, so like in the beginning, phase one, you got to do 7 meetings a week, one a day, and then you got your report date. You got to see Amanda once a week and Nicole once a week. And then you do, you got your one-on-ones, and then you got your group meetings. So pretty much the phase one is just pretty much working out all about your recovery and getting acclimated to the program. Like, they really set the foundation to really going outside your resources and getting all the help you can get. So like for me, I didn't have a driver's license or anything. And my biggest thing was asking for help. So it really gets you into the used to asking people for help and relying on other people.
14: Well, the amazing thing about Recovery Court, and this is a program in Midland County, and a lot of other counties have similar. It's really, Tim, the last chance you have.
15: Yeah.
14: Go ahead. We finally learned that throwing addicts and alcoholics in jail doesn't really work. Doesn't really help them at all, and we just have to deal with the problem later.
15: Yeah, and like for me too, because I've been to prison 3 different times, and it really was the last chance for me, because it was either looking at 4 to 8 years or Recovery Court. And actually changing my thought process and pretty much everything about me. And so it was either go to 4 years or Recovery Court. And I chose Recovery Court because obviously I didn't want to keep doing the same things. I wanted to make a change. And even like I told Amanda and everybody on the Drug Court thing, like if it wasn't for them, I probably would have never got sober. Like they really do are amazing people. They're not like any other probation or anything like that. They truly want to see you succeed, and you know they put all the resources right at your fingertips as long as you're willing to utilize them.
14: And it's amazing how motivated you can be when you're staring at 4 to 8 years, right?
15: Yeah.
14: extra motivation, doesn't it? Tim, tell us a little bit about your story.
15: All right, so. Like, I've been on probation since I've been 13, and I was addicted to meth, alcohol, weed, And after my mom died in 2012, I kind of really just went downhill. 2014, I went to prison again for maintaining operating a meth lab. And then I got out and I was clean for a little bit and I got relapsed. And this time I ended up getting a possession with the intent to distribute out of Aranac County. And I was just like in a really dark place. Like I didn't have no self-worth, no self-love. I didn't even really care if I was alive. I was suicidal. And like drug court literally saved my life is what it did. It gave me a whole new look on life. Like they showed me things that I probably should have been shown 20 years ago. And you know, the help that I probably should have had a long time ago. But yeah, so I've been to prison all for dope charges. I've been there three times. I got roughly 9 years in prison. And, yeah, so I've been clean and sober off everything for a little over a year. I did have a relapse in the middle of it, like a 10-day relapse, but I hit my year mark May 6th from the meth and then from alcohol and weed and everything else. I got like 650 days clean. So...
14: How did you get started on meth?
15: I started drinking when I was like 13, and I always just hung out with the older kids. And it started out with cocaine first, and then like the meth epidemic hit, and my buddy was cooking, and that's how I kind of got introduced to that when I was like 14.
14: And how long did you use meth?
15: I've used meth on and off since I've been 14, so I got roughly 22 to 24 years.
14: How did you stay alive that long, man? Usually meth, what people don't know about meth is meth's a hell of a drug to get off, and usually meth kills most of the people that are long-term addicted to it.
15: It does, because, you know, you get so used to the energy, and, you know, like everybody thinks that it brings out your best personality. It just pretty much just masks all your feelings and just allows you to be out of control, really, is all it does.
14: Well, and
15: like it don't help with none of your feelings. It don't help with your pain, because once you're sober, it's all right there still, and you got to deal with it one way or another. But it just pretty much puts a mask over you so you can just do whatever you want with no feelings.
14: And meth is like they say, is a hell of a drug. What is years of meth abuse due to you physically?
15: I personally could say that I probably got lucky, because the only thing that it's really messed up on me is my teeth. But, you know, it definitely whittles away at your body, and I'm sure cuts your lifespan probably in half. But, you know, the anorexic part looking, your face all sunken, obviously because you're always dehydrated, you never drink enough, and I'm sure the long-term effects are probably a lot worse than what I've seen. Like I said, I've gotten lucky. I'm in pretty good health. I don't have no health issues or anything like that, so I pretty much got lucky there. But, you know, obviously your lungs, your body, you're taking in all them chemicals, drain cleaner, lithium, and a whole bunch of stuff that's not supposed to be in your body. So scars from people picking, and I don't know, there's a lot of side effects to it.
14: Yeah, meth, again, is a hell of a drug. We're talking to Tim, who's a successful graduate of recovery court in Midland County. And, Tim, first time you went to jail, what was it for?
15: First time I went to jail was just a probation violation when I was 16 for dropping dirty for weed. But not long after that, it was for... resisting obstruction, causing injuries to four officers, because I had a bunch of cocaine in the car, and I tried running, and then ended up in a fight with the cops.
14: Yeah, that never ends well.
15: No, it don't. They always win.
14: And you went to prison three times?
15: Yeah.
14: What?
15: I went once for the assault on the officers, and then I got a maintaining operating a meth lab. Well, I actually got two of them. And then the second time I went to prison, I had like eight or nine charges between possessions, lab charges, resisting obstruction. And then the second time I, or the third time I went was for possession of meth.
14: Now, was fentanyl, like, was fentanyl involved in any of this?
15: No, I didn't. No, I never, I was never a heroin or fentanyl user.
14: Okay. Okay. Yeah, that's amazing. What did, prison is a horrible experience because it just, you don't really learn anything in prison except for A, survival, and B, how to become a better criminal. Is that?
15: Yeah, that's all it is. You just learn to do things better. You know, you obviously from all the criminals, you just learn all their tricks, and I guess it all depends on what you want to take out of it. Like the last time I went to prison, all I went and I did do my welding certificate, and I did the year-long welding class, and I tried to make the best out of my last prison term. My second one wasn't very good. I got into the gangbang and stuff, and I didn't really think I was getting out on my second one, so I kind of went in there with the chip on my shoulder and did the gangbanging and all the drinking and all the dumb stuff that comes along with it. And I don't think it benefited me none because I got out not even 2 years later. I was caught another charge and was heading right back. So,
14: right, it was just a cycle.
15: It's a vicious cycle, and it's a hard one to get out of. And that's why, like this time, they were wanting to send me back. They literally didn't make the decision to send me to drug court until my sentencing date. And so happy that they did because, like I said, it set a whole new ground rules for me of, like, knowing that people are actually out there to help you and they're not always out there to use you and that there are people that truly do care and want to see you succeed. And where I'm working at now with Buddy Answer, like, he really helped the whole experience that much better, too, because he kind of worked around my schedule. And he's all about the recovery, and everybody that works with us is in recovery. So I just really put the support group there. And, like, Buddy's really good. Amanda Nicole, the judge, the prosecutor, because I caught a driver not suspended, too, and the prosecutor reached out to Crawford County and helped me out with that because I'm in the process of getting my license back in September. So he went out of his way and just went and got it dropped down so it didn't go to the Secretary of State. And that way I can still get my license in September. Like, the drug court team is really, like, they do a lot more than a lot of people really realize it because they go above and beyond to try to get you to exactly where you need to be successful.
14: And we're talking to Tim. Tim, we're going to take a short break here on Generating Gratitude. When we come back, we'll talk more about your recovery. Your story is just amazing. Your story is amazing because it just shows what can happen if we get a little bit creative. And I'll continue with that train of thought in just a bit. 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
2: Gas prices and your budget. Several recent polls suggest many Americans are taking specific actions due to higher gasoline prices. 44% say they've cut back on driving. 42% have cut back on other household expenses. 34% tweaking vacation plans. At this time, it's estimated a median earning family with two vehicles is paying an average of an extra $70 a month for gas. Gas prices aren't the only concern related to household budgets, but many analysts say gas generally has the most overall effect on households. The WSGW online poll question for you: how are you dealing with gas prices? Are you absorbing the costs? 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Do you have an EV? Or perhaps you don't drive? 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
3: Welcome back to Generating Gratitude here on WSGW. Talking to Tim. Tim's a graduate of the Recovery Court in Midland County. 101st graduate of Recovery Court. Now, before we went to a commercial, Tim, you were talking about the Recovery Court program, where it's different and it's creative, and it tries to deal with the addiction, because again, with Recovery Court, the goal is to A, have you recover, and B, they never want to see you in the criminal justice system again.
4: Right.
3: Explain what it did for you. Like, before, you were into prison like two or three other times, and they just basically, no counseling, no nothing, we'll just throw you in jail. Where Recovery Court looks to deal with your addiction issues.
4: Yeah, so they look at more than just like your addiction. Like, they literally set like the ground rules for like the basic living. And I think like what really helped me too is really having people that really cared and showed that they wanted to see me do good. So kind of, because, like, when I started it, like, I wasn't even really doing it for myself. I was doing it for my sisters. My little sisters had some little mental health issues and stuff, too, so I was really worried about, like, what was going to happen to them. So that's where I started my drug court. I was doing it for them. And then within a couple months of being there and all the support and the way they really do care about you, like, they get right into your life to where you don't have no wiggle room to do anything outside or wrong. And it really helped me because it set a good foundation of doing the next right thing and quit worrying about what other people were thinking or like how other people were looking at me. And it really got me outside my shell to learn to love myself again, the self-worth, and really gave me a purpose to living. Like, that's what I was missing. Like, that's where I was at with the drug abuse and everything. So having people really show that they cared and wanted to see me do good and just being there in all aspects, like, no matter what type of help I needed, they were there. So, yeah, that's what really helped me.
3: In your recovery, Tim, how long did it take you to drop the resentments? Because most of us addicts, most of us alcoholics, we have a lot of resentments. We have some problems up there when it comes to resentments. And like I've often said, resentments are mental cancer, where you can't just have a little resentment.

0: that resentment in our addict or alcoholic mind just grows and grows and grows until pretty soon we're living with a bunch of hate and self-pity. How long did it take you for you to get rid of those resentments?
1: I think it took a good 7-8 months before, like, I really, before the resentment really went away. Because, like, I was doing good in the beginning. Like I said, I had seven, eight months of just straight clean time. And I thought I was doing everything good. And, like I said, that resentment. And so I think that's what led to my first relapse. So, and then once I went to rehab, that's on that relapse, I did a lot of self-reflection and kind of trying to figure out, like, what got me to the relapse. And I think that's exactly what it was, is all the resentment and, you know, being sober but not really changing a whole lot of other things. So I really had to take a look at myself, and I got a lot of stuff off my shoulders. So that really helped. I think about 7-8 months to get rid of that resentment. It's definitely, I think that was the biggest and hardest thing to actually overcome, was that resentment. And it was a good 7-8 months, I'd have to say, at least.
0: How long did it take you, Tim, to trust the court officials? Because there's an adversarial relationship, cops and robbers. And what you learn in prison, that the authorities are not my friends.
1: So it took me a good 3-4 months to realize that they were truly there to help us and not like any other probation or parole officer. Like, they weren't waiting for that next mess up, or they're not waiting for you to do wrong. It was probably a good 3-4 months before I really started actually talking to them and letting them fully in. Because, well, like you said, though, like, coming into the program straight off the streets or anything like that, you're not really expecting them to completely understand, and they really do. Like what they do, they're really good at their jobs, and they're really good at reading people. And, yeah, it took me a good 3-4 months before I truly started actually talking to them and letting them fully in.
0: Because in prison, that's a sign of weakness. And if you have any sign of weakness in prison, man, you're going to get...
1: Oh, yeah. You don't talk to the cops in there. You don't do nothing with the authorities in there. They're not your friends in there.
0: No. No. They're far from it. Now, today, Tim, what are some of the things you do to stay sober?
1: Well, I work, and, you know, like, I'm working on this. I'm finally, because after I caught the charge, I've been living with my sister, so I found this trailer. I've been working on that for, like, 2 months now, remodeling it. I about got it to where I can start moving things in, and I spend a lot of time with my family and my dog, and, you know, I've cut all my old friends out. I don't speak to none of the old people I used to, so just kind of... I try to just do little things, like to the park, hang out with some family, and, like, I haven't really ventured out too far yet. I just try to stick to what I've been doing, and that's just hanging out at the house with this. I got 2 brand new nieces and nephews at the house, so that kind of helps, and then I got my sisters, but I mainly been just working and putting my time into this trailer to try to get to move in that, so I think I'm to the point to where I can start moving stuff in this week, so...
0: That's amazing, Tim. You know, think of how far you've come from three times.
1: Way too far to ever turn around and go backwards. I do know that.
0: We have a minute left, Tim. Give me some stuff that you're grateful for.
1: I'm grateful to be sober and alive today. I am truly grateful for Buddy, the recovery team, my family, my dog, and truly most grateful for myself, you know, because obviously, we got to put in the work, and we got to want it to even make it all possible. And if I'd have gone off from 2 years ago to be standing where I'm at now, I would have never even ever once ever said that I love myself today, and that I'm just so proud of myself for making it to where I'm at, and just grateful to see all the positive and fun things to come.
0: Dude, you should be grateful, man. 24 years of meth and you made it alive.
1: Yeah. Even like the things I've done in the last 2 years doesn't even amount to the things I've done in the last 30 years.
0: Yeah.
1: I'm just truly grateful to be alive and sober and have my family back to speaking terms and about to be moving into my own place again. And, you know, just everything from here is going up and, you know, truly grateful for Amanda, Nicole, Judge Beal, Buddy Answer, Marissa, all them guys from the recovery court team, J&A, Heather, your wife. You know, there's just so many people that's involved in it. It's just, you know, and it's just amazing that they're all willing to just put everything out there for people, you know, and do everything they can to just help somebody else. It's just truly amazing.
0: All right, Tim. Thank you very much, Tim, for being on Generating Gratitude. Your story is inspiring, and it just goes to show you what can happen if we use a little creativity. You're listening to Generating Gratitude here on WSGW.
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12: When you hear about applying to be a dog breath sniffer or a dog kisser,
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12: 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Two positions. Again, the dog breath sniffer. 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
0: Welcome back to Generating Gratitude here on WSGW. Joe, your host still. Thanks to my friend Tim telling his story on drug court. It's amazing what happens when people get creative. You combine creativity with desperation. Amazing things can happen. You know, I often say on the show, you can't be hateful and you can't be grateful. And sometimes it's damn hard to be grateful. Sometimes you have to generate that gratitude, even in the worst of situations. Right now, I'm generating gratitude because my friend Gail, she was a guest on one of my original shows, telling what it was like to live with cancer. And then even initially beating cancer. Well, a couple of weeks ago, Gail lost her battle. Gail lost her battle to cancer. And I'm very grateful to have known Gail. She was a wonderful, wonderful, amazingly optimistic human being who helped a lot of people going through this terrible, terrible disease. And one of the great things about Gail was her sense of humor. I remember spending time with her when she first lost her hair, and we had a great time with that. And you would think that that losing your hair would be pretty traumatic. But Gail did it with humor. And she helped me. You know, whenever I realized that I would want to get on that self-pity pot, I would call Gail up, talk to Gail and her battle with cancer, and then realize that, you know what, my stuff really wasn't bad stuff at all. So I thought the best way to honor Gail would be to play some of the interview. And again, Gail was the second show that we ever did here on WSGW, Generating Gratitude. And when I go back and I listen to it, and I'm just amazed by her optimism and her energy. And I'll never forget that. And so as a tribute to my friend Gail, here's some of our interview on Generating Gratitude. Now, my guest is Gail Wilson. Gail's a friend of mine and a cancer survivor. I worked with Gail for a while, and her story is amazing. Gail, are you with us?
16: I am.
0: Gail, tell us a little bit about how they discovered, you know, that you had cancer.
16: I did not have any symptoms until one day when I went to the bathroom. I thought that I was done, and then I was not, and I thought, well, that's a little different. And then it happened the next morning, so I called the doctor the next day, and I went in. And she felt some firm mass in my lower abdomen. And that afternoon, I did an ultrasound. That was on a Tuesday. And then on Friday at 1 a.m., I did a MRI. And then on Tuesday of the next week, they called and told me that I had ovarian cancer.
0: What's that like? The moment that, you know, you're sitting down with your doctor and your doctor says the C word. What ran through your head? What kind of emotions did you go through? Was it a shock thing? Was it what was going on?
16: So I was supposed to work that morning at 10, and I thought I was going to hear something on Monday, and I did not. So I did not want to be at work and get the phone call with the results. So I did not go to work that day, and my husband also stayed home that day. And when they called with the results, I answered the phone. And it so happened, I happened to be on the phone with my oldest daughter. We were FaceTiming. And I said, oh, I got to go. The doctor's calling. And so, and everybody in the family knew that I was waiting for the doctor for the results. And so then I answered the phone, and she was very blunt right off the get-go. Hi, Gail. This is so-and-so. We got your results, and I'm sorry to say you have ovarian cancer.
0: Oh, what?
16: And
0: did you pause for a second? When did it hit you?
16: So I was sitting there and I was holding the phone, and I kind of went numb, and my husband took the phone because I think she asked another question after that, and I was just kind of filled. I mean, I was just like numb, and it was processing, and he was still talking to her. And she was telling me like what was going to happen next, and I was in complete shock.
0: It's kind of like
16: so
0: that.
16: That's when it hit me.
0: It's kind of like that moment where you're in your own world in your head, and people are talking, but it's just, you know, blah blah blah blah blah blah blah, and you're just trying to process it.
16: Yes, it was a buzzing, like a buzzing sound, you know, like when you're just like it's zoning out, and that's exactly what it was like.
0: How difficult was it to tell your family, even though that everybody was waiting for it? You know, how difficult was it to tell your family? How difficult was it to tell your friends?
16: So I got off the phone with it, and it was a physician's assistant that had called me. And so I got off the phone with her, and I said, and my husband looked at me, and he said, "You're going to be fine. We got this. No worries. It's okay." And he was, you know, confirming, you know, all the things that I was fearing right then and there. And I said, I have to call my daughter back because I was on FaceTime and she knows. she knows. So she's sitting at home knowing that the doctor called, going, okay, mom's going to call me back. Mom's going to call me back. So I kind of, maybe within like 5 minutes, I called her. I FaceTimed her so that she could see my face. And she looked at me, and I just kind of shook my head, and I said, it's cancer. And she started crying, and I said, it's going to be okay. I said, we're gonna, you know, attack it with everything we have. And I said, it's going to be okay. And that was hard. That was hard. And then my other daughter, she was still sleeping. And so I waited until she woke up and told her. And I really don't remember telling other family members that I really don't remember what it was like telling the rest of them, but because those two were my main concern. And so we just went from there.
0: How many times, like in the middle of the night, you know, did you wake up and did it hit you that, like, maybe next year at this time you're not going to be here? Or, like, every conversation you have with somebody could be your last conversation.
16: So that happened a lot. And so because it happened in, I found out on May 2nd. And let's see, it wasn't until I called. So Midland didn't have any openings for me. So I called Ann Arbor, and I was on the phone, and they said, with them, and they said, we don't have any openings until, like, I think it was the end of May or beginning of June. And all of a sudden she goes, oh, well, it looks like a opening just opened up, you know, May 11th. Can you take that appointment? I was like, yes, you know. And so I would wake up because I had that time from May 2nd till May 11th to meet with the oncologist. So I had all that time to, of course, you know, get in my head. I tried to stay off of Google, and I even though I had my report, like my reports in the portal, I was trying at first to decipher them in my, you know, I'd look at them, and then I'd look back at Google to see what the results of that were. I was just trying to figure everything out. And then finally everybody was like, you have to stop. You have to stop. Stay off of the internet, you know. And but, yeah, it consumed my mind 24/7. And there were things that we did. My youngest daughter was going to prom, and I could tell, like, looking back in those prom pictures, that's all that was on my mind. I wasn't in the moment of prom. I was thinking, this is going to be my last pictures with them. I thought, this is going to be my last Christmas coming up. I don't even know if I'm going to make it to Christmas, because I didn't know even what the procedures were after. I had no idea what was going to happen down the road or where my path was going.
0: Now, you and I discussed this about mentally filling in the blanks. You know, the most difficult thing about, you know, cancer, or the most difficult thing about substance abuse, or the most difficult thing about being an alcoholic is staying in the present. What do we know today? You know, what are the facts today? And not filling in those blanks in our head. And I know you and I had that conversation. How many times did you know, fill in the blanks in your head, and they were all negative?
16: A lot. And yeah, looking back, yeah, you know, you and I did have those conversations, and other people in my family would say, remember what Joe told you? Joe told you, don't fill in the blanks. Go from appointment to appointment, and don't fill in the blanks in between. And it's hard to do, but I had a great support team. You and my family, it was great.
0: And when you're dealing with chemo and all that other stuff that you have to with cancer, probably the best phrase that I could come up with is, you know, and maybe you'll agree with this, maybe not, is hurry up and wait. Because all treatment is hurry up and wait. You know, we want it, you know, we want it now. What's that like, dealing with the treatment?
16: So, and it happens quickly. So, I had a surgery on June 6th. I came home. I did fantastic through the surgery. I came home June 8th, and they were calling. Let's see, I had my surgery on a Tuesday. I came home on Thursday, and they called on Monday and said, okay, we need to set up all your chemo, and we need to set up this, and we need to set up that. And I'm like, I just had major surgery, you know, 6 days ago. I got to start this. I said, I can't imagine, because in my mind, chemo was, you're going to be sick all the time. You're going to be vomiting. And my thought was, I can't be vomiting with this surgery that I just had. My stomach muscles are, you know. Mm-hmm. And so when she was saying that, she says, well, we give you medicine to stop. We don't want you vomiting all the time. And everything. But it was just happening so quick that they set up all my next 6 chemo treatments. They set up everything. And that's what it was. I looked at my husband and I said, I'm going to just live from doctor's appointment to doctor's appointment. That's what my life is now. And it's scary. It's very scary, and it's mentally hard.
0: How much did it suck to lose your hair?
16: So I had my first chemo treatment on June 19th. My hair was down to the middle of my back, and I've always had long hair. I've never, ever in my life had short hair except when I was a kid until my hair got long. And I've always had long hair. And so first chemo treatment was June 19th. And when I went to him, to the oncologist, the week before, he said, okay, so you're going to have your chemo treatment. He said, you will lose your hair within 2 weeks. And that hit me just sitting in the office. That hit me and like, oh, yeah, I have cancer. I'm going to lose my hair from chemo. And so I did my chemo, and it was July 2nd. My hair was, it was falling out. And I know that it's hard to picture because people tell you that. They say, oh, yeah, their hair fell out, and then they just shaved it. And it was. I would get up off the couch, and it would just be sitting on the back of the couch. And then it got to the point where I could just run my fingers through and start pulling it out. And it was 2 weeks to the day that we shaved it. We had fun. We had fun with my kids. We cut it. We gave myself bangs. We took pictures. We laughed about it, and because, you know, what else are you going to do with it, right? And so we shaved it, and good thing was it was all through the summer, so I didn't have to deal with my long hair all through the summer. So I made the best of it. Showers were easy. I don't understand what takes so long for people with short hair to shower. But
0: were you ever at any time just, like, angry at God? Like, why me?
16: I was very angry in the beginning. And I want to say the first, until I had my surgery and then I did my chemo. I think the very first chemo treatment I did was when I accepted what was happening to me. And then I wasn't angry. And then I turned to God and was praying every day and reading my Bible. And, from that point forward, that was like a turning point. I don't know why that day. It was surreal because I sat down, and the poor girl that did my chemo treatment, the very first one, I started crying, and she felt bad. And I know she sees this every day, but I don't know why. But I think mine touched her differently. And I want to say it was because, like, the very first chemo treatment that I had. I was 52, and looking at everybody else that was having chemo, they were all older, and I think that she resonated with me because I was her age.
0: Tell us, go ahead.
16: Go ahead.
0: No, that's okay. Tell us, Gail, about your Instagram and your, you know, because you did something really unique. You chronicled your journey through Instagram.
16: So, you know, I had a lot of people who supported me, and I had great family, great friends. I got cards every week from people in the mail. That was the best part. And if I'm telling you, if you know somebody that's going through chemo or going through a cancer treatment of any kind like that, I got a card from a couple people that I have, friends of mine. They sent me a card every single week. And it wasn't just like every Monday or anything, but during the week. And then I got flowers quite a bit from one of my friends. And that was the best thing. And I thought, oh, my gosh, I wish everybody going through this had these people in their lives that would do this for them. And some people cooked meals. They just random things. I would get an Amazon package that might have something in it that I like. And it was just random stuff like that. So when it got towards the end and I finished the chemo and made it through all that, and then I did my last scan, I thought to myself, I don't want people to be sad for me. I don't want people to cry for me because I'm going through this, or I don't want people to cry for themselves when they're going through it, because that was tough. I would cry, but I always had somebody with me. I was never like alone crying. And I just thought if everybody could have the support system that I had and keep the positivity, because my husband is a very, very positive person. So what I did was I started an Instagram page, and it's called @Gail's_journey. And I started an Instagram page, and it wasn't until March that I started it, and I just started promoting positivity, started sharing my story over and over of how, you know, I went through this and kept positive. And if it wasn't for the positivity, I don't know that I would have been strong enough mentally to get through it. And, you know, if you're not strong mentally, then that starts to wear on the physical part of the body as well. So I started the Instagram page, and I have, in fact, this morning I was talking to somebody from Indonesia that she has cancer, and I'm just being her support person. And I tell her anytime you need to, you know, reach out to me. And I check in on them every once in a while. I'll just message the people and say, hey, thinking about you, how are you doing? Just to have that person that's thinking about you, that means a lot. So, yeah.
0: And, Gail, give us that Instagram address one more time.
16: @Gail's_journey.
0: All right, very good. Gail, thank you for being on the show and sharing your experiences and your gratitude, you know, because your story is amazing. And I learned so much by being with you and going through that journey with you. Gail, thank you very much.
16: Thank you, Joe.
0: And there it is from our second show, my friend Gail, who lost her battle to cancer earlier this month, and I will miss her. I am grateful that I know her. I am grateful for our time together, but it still doesn't make it any easier. Thanks, everybody, for joining us. This has been Generating Gratitude here on WSGW.

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8: A chemical tank in danger of blowing to pieces in a neighborhood in Orange County, California, with a potential 1 mile blast radius, has a crack in it. The fire chief says that may be a good thing. It might relieve pressure and avoid an explosion. And the dangerous chemical inside is not showing up in pollution gauges.
9: They're all within normal limits. There is no leak right now. We have drones continuously flying. We're not seeing any sort of leak right now. In theory, it could, but we have complete confidence that there is no leak, especially based off the air monitoring we have going on.
8: Chief T.J. McGovern is hoping that the dangerous methyl methacrylate has solidified and won't harm the environment. Meantime, 50,000 Californians are under evacuation orders still. The Ebola situation in Africa, rapidly evolving, not in a good way. Now more than 1,000 cases, at least 115 deaths. The U.S. sending all returning travelers from the Congo region through sites in Atlanta and Virginia for now, until it's clear that they don't have symptoms. A super missile has hit Ukraine's capital region for the first time, the third time Russia has used it during the war. Several are dead in the rubble, many wounded. The missile flies 10 times the speed of sound, so fast Russia says it can't be intercepted. It can carry nuclear warheads. There won't be a deal today to end the Iran war, from what a close source to the talks tells the AP. From Secretary of State Marco Rubio, we have this.
10: Suffice it to say that some progress has been made, significant progress, although not final progress has been made.
8: On a deal that regional officials say would open the strait and give Iran giving up its highly enriched uranium. We just witnessed the closest Indy 500 ever. Felix Rosenqvist of Sweden got past David Malukas of Team Penske, winning by a margin of 0.0233 seconds. 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
8: A bystander got hit by gunfire when a man opened on a White House checkpoint last night. Unclear how the man was shot. We do know that U.S. Secret Service fatally shot the suspect who opened fire as President Trump was inside the White House. The Department of Justice acknowledging now that it has taken down from its website news releases about criminal cases referring to January 6th, calling the information partisan propaganda. California officials report Chevron is charging 60 to 80 cents a gallon more above other stations, and so
12: Newsom has told Californians to avoid Chevron this holiday weekend. In a statement, Chevron saying in part, "We urge Sacramento to take energy policy seriously and stop making life expensive for California drivers." Chevron makes no mention of President Donald Trump nor the war with Iran for the surge in prices, but that's who some local drivers are holding responsible.
13: You're fighting with the country that has, that we're buying all the oil from. What do you think, man?
12: Glendale, Abigail Velez, ABC News.
8: A Florida woman says the same man who attacked her during a morning jog last year is back behind bars, accused of attacking her again on the very same stretch of road in Volusia County. The victim says she did not recognize him this time because he had changed his appearance. Despite facing up to 5 years in the earlier case in prison, court documents show that the attacker accepted a plea deal that resulted in a 6-month jail sentence. I'm Wayne Cabot, ABC News.
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5: Here's your WSGW weatherology forecast. Mostly clear skies and light winds tonight. Lows will make it down to around 50 degrees. For Memorial Day, plenty of sunshine develops and highs warm to the low 80s. Winds southwest around 5 miles per hour. Monday night, mostly clear. Lows drop to 58. Winds south-southwest, 5 to 10. Tuesday, sunny. Highs top out near 87. Winds west-southwest, 5 to 15. Higher gusts possible. Tuesday night, mostly clear, lows fall back to 59, and then Wednesday, mostly sunny with highs reaching 83. I'm Phil Jensko with the WSGW weatherology forecast. Right now it's 59.
14: 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Jake Rogers with his second of the year.
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16: Welcome to That's What She Said, where we'll spill the tea on women empowerment in the Great Lakes Bay region with your host, Christiana Malacata.
17: Hi, and welcome to another episode of That's What She Said with me. My name is Christiana Malacata. And I want to say thank you for tuning in. I appreciate you spending the next hour with me as we explore yet another wonderful woman from the Great Lakes Bay region. So I wanted to start out by saying this week I personally had to kind of step up and advocate for myself and also advocate for someone around me. And then that had me kind of going into this whole whirlwind of emotion of when is the best time to do that?
18: How do you do that? Are there rules? Is there a thing about, you know, following rules to advocate for yourself? And it kind of took me in the direction of who guides you when you need to be your own leader? Who guides you when you need to step up for yourself? And I didn't know. I really didn't know. A lot of times in my life, I'm able to lean on someone, and I'm so fortunate for that. Or I'm able to ask for advice. I'm definitely one of those girls that are like, hey, if I don't have the answer, let me find someone who does. And in this instance, I didn't really know anyone who had that answer except for myself. And I had to trust my instinct and be able to step up for myself. I have a wonderful guest here today who does a whole lot of stepping up for other people. And we're going to even see if she had to step up for herself at one point in time. We're going to find the root of the conversation and just kind of move forward on sharing advice on how to step up for yourself, how to advocate for yourself. And I want to challenge you as a listener to think about a time where maybe you had to advocate for yourself or someone else. How did you do that? Was there a right way? Was there a wrong way? Is there someone you can lean on now? All of these questions will hopefully get the wheels turning and we'll come up with some answers. But you are listening to WSGW 100.5 and 790. That's What She Said with Christiana Malagata. We are on social media on Thursdays, on the sound waves of the radio on Sundays at 6, and 24/7 on Spotify. I always encourage to share and to definitely pass along these little pearls of wisdom throughout your life as we are going to explore these pearls of wisdom with the guest that we have today, Miss Sharon Norman. Hi, Sharon. Thanks for coming in today.
19: It is absolutely a pleasure. Glad to be here.
18: I was so excited when we connected first, and I kept hearing wonderful things about you. Mm. And I was like, well, you know what? I think this enough is enough. We need to get you behind the microphone so that way we can continue to share all these wonderful things all about you. So, Sharon, can you share with us how the community would know you?
19: May know me in a few ways. First, I'll say I am the wife of Brent Norman. So my husband was born and raised in the Saginaw area. And so we moved back to the area about 7 years ago. So that's one way people might know me. Another way, I gladly am the mother of Hannah and Natalie, and they attend township schools, and I substitute taught in their schools for them, all of my oldest girls, ninth through 12th. And then I still sub for the educators for my youngest kid. Another way you might know me, I sing the national anthem at the Loons and at Spirit Games. So
18: that's awesome.
19: So you might know me that way.
18: Okay. All right.
19: So that's one of those ways. Another way you might know me, I serve as co-pastor with my husband at Journey of Grace Church of the Nazarene. And finally, another way you might know me, I am the Prevention Education Director for the CAN Council. And lastly, if you catch me in the community, I'm always going to say hi. You find me talking to somebody. So that is possible.
18: So we can find you talking, singing, educating.
19: All the things.
18: So let's see. This is wonderful. I love how you kind of started out with, hey, I'm a wife and a mom.
19: Yeah.
18: That's beautiful. Yep. And then, you know, the national anthem. That's pretty cool. I did not know that. You know, we probably crossed paths that way. I love going to local sports. It's just a good way to support your community and have fun around town, right? So your role at the CAN Council, can you define that? Can you tell some more about that?
19: Absolutely. So CAN Council has been an organization that's been in our community for 45 years that focuses on child abuse and neglect. Our mission is to build safe communities where children are free from abuse and neglect. And so my particular role, we have several programs within our organization that start with our Children's Advocacy Center, our CASA program, which are volunteers who walk with children through their foster care case. We have a rolling family resource center. So where there may be a barrier for transportation, our large 28-foot RV will roll into communities with different resources for families. And then finally, we have prevention education. And prevention education, I like to call it the sunshine of CAN Council, because really what we get to do is go in with the hopes of stopping something from ever happening, or keeping something from ever happening, or if something is happening that might be endangering a child, we provide the type of information that will empower adults or children to help those around them stop whatever may be happening. And so I lead a team of four, and we go into schools. We do parent cafes for parents so that we provide empowerment for them. A strong family will raise resilient children. And so our goal is to empower parents, which enables them to strengthen their families again, and then provide information about all things child abuse and neglect, so that we provide our children and adults with the language, with the tools to know how we can, again, stop it or prevent it from ever happening by creating safe spaces for kiddos. So that's the job I get to do every day, and I love it.
18: That does sound very sunshiny.
19: It is. If you walk into my office, literally, my office has all the yellow decor.
18: Oh.
19: And because, I don't know, there's something about, we see a lot and we hear a lot of really, really bad things. And the kind of work we do is the kind of work that leaves a stain on you when you go home. You can't unhear the stories. You can't unhear or unsee the things that you've seen, right? Mm-hmm. You just can't do it. We often get a lot of trauma dumping on those of us who work in this field. And so if you lose sight of why you do what you do, it makes it hard to be free of the stuff that's put on you throughout the day or the week. And that becomes super important. If I'm going to show back up at the table and see that family as an individual unit and not, you know, make them just because I heard it here and I heard it there, all families are going that. Absolutely not. Mm-hmm. You need some sunshine and you need some joy to remind you of why you do what you do. It's just important. And so, I don't know, I probably have taken it upon myself for our teams that, you know, hey, y'all, it's good. You guys are doing great. Hang in there. Yep, it was a tough day yesterday. I am the hugger in the office. Do you just need a hug? I'll give you one of them grandma hugs.
18: Free
19: hugs. And just hold on to you until you're done with whatever you need to do. And so, you know, so, obviously barring, you know, definitely honoring boundaries, but giving our team that space because it's important. And so, yeah, so.
18: It sounds like your personality pairs really well with your position. How did you come about this position? Is this something that you've always wanted to do?
19: I was finishing up my undergrad. I went back to school late. That's a whole nother story.
18: And we'll get there, too.
19: We might, yeah, we might have to have several podcasts together, sis. But
18: Miss Newman, part two.
19: Right. But I was finishing my undergrad, really didn't know what to do next. And during this time, there was an opportunity that came up for our church to connect with the community. And there had been a community assessment, and they had asked the church to come to the table. Well, at the time, I felt like I was a staff member that drew the short straw to go represent our team, right? And so when I got there, one of the things, there was an assessment on where the state of the children in the community that literally was across the street, right? It was called Bradley. And one of the things that the hospital had done this along with some other entities, they were learning that if children were not, if we were not doing assessments by kindergarten, then we could hang up the whole readiness and reading levels by third grade. And we were really setting up a school to prison pipeline a lot sooner because we weren't addressing some issues within these homes early or with these children early. And it wrecked me a bit, especially when they started to talk about the experiences at the school in the mm-hmm. in the little town next across the street. And I could not understand how we were such a big, affluent church, but there was such a level of poverty next door.
18: Okay.
19: And it was like, okay, but I'm a jukebox, but we got this issue over here. And so I guess it was, do you remember Popeye?
18: I do.
19: You remember Popeye would have this encounter with Brutus, and Brutus would do whatever he did and hurt Popeye's olive oil, and Popeye would say, I've had all I can stands, and I can't stands no more.
18: Yes.
19: I had my Popeye moment. It was my, what we would call a holy discontent. Okay. And I was like, there's no way that I can sing in all of my affluence while there are kids who are suffering with nothing. Like, what am I spending myself on?
18: So right outside of the doors.
19: Yep. So okay. I graduated and actually went back or continued on to school in the graduate program. I got my MBA with a concentration in healthcare, which focuses on building, my degree focused on building community health organizations that were sustainable and actually impacting the community. And that changed, it really changed the trajectory of everything I would and wanted to do. After that, I said I didn't want to work in church full time anymore. If I wasn't going to live in the community, I didn't, it was kind of pointless for me. Mm-hmm. And so I never went back. After I finished school, I did not go back to full time ministry. And even before I finished school, we ended up moving here and took a part time job at a church here.
18: How old were you when you went back to school?
19: Ooh-cha. Let me see. Natalie was 3.
18: Oh.
19: So we're talking,
18: challenge right there. Okay.
19: I was 40.
18: Wow.
19: It took me almost 8 years to do undergrad and graduate school.
18: So for that time, okay, you're a wife, a mother.
19: Mm-hmm.
18: You're navigating through where should I place myself?
19: Mm-hmm.
18: And then you're like, I'm going to go to school.
19: Yep.
18: Where was the motivation? And I need to go back to school. Like, what was that motivation like? And what was that experience like with the little one?
19: So initially going back to school, I was very clear. Part of my schooling had to do with being able to get ordained. And so I had to have a certain amount of education. And then in that process of schooling, I learned that I loved to learn. And I had an ability to learn. See, I had dropped out when I was 18 or 19. And I just assume the amount of failure or sense of failure that I carried with that dropout.
18: Dropout from college.
19: Yeah.
18: Okay.
19: I followed me, like, again, that's a whole nother story. But

0: throughout the classes, 19-year-old Sharon kept saying, "You're gonna flunk this next one. There ain't no way you can do a managerial finance class."
1: Why was 19-year-old Karen still? Sharon, I'm sorry. Why was 19-year-old still there? And why was she? Why did she care? Why?
0: That
1: there we
0: is
1: go.
0: A great question. One that literally my best friend, Cherie, helped me to unpack literally like 2 months ago.
1: Just 2 months ago.
0: Yeah.
1: When did you graduate?
0: I graduated in 2019, child.
1: And so 2 months.
0: 2 months ago.
1: 2 months ago, yeah. you've unpacked this.
0: Just unpacked that. And a lot, why 19-year-old Sharon had such a significant voice is because it was the biggest source of failure that I had. And I feared that kind of failure again. And this time there were higher stakes. My daughters were looking at me. My husband was saying, "Is this what we spend our money on?" You know what I mean? There was, you know, I remember the look of my mother's face when I dropped out. Like, I can remember this vividly when I had to own up that I wasn't in school anymore, and her sense of the look of failure in her face. And I feared ever seeing that from someone. And so one of the things that 19-year-old Sharon would do, she would drive me to not pursue whatever it was. Then I couldn't fail myself or anybody else. And so fortunately, I had an incredible mentor name, and she is a Saginaw native, Carolyn Allen. She was Carolyn Quinn at the time. But Carolyn saw me when I was a hot mess, and she never used it against me. She just kept speaking into me. And she did for years. And Carolyn thought I was good. And she made me think, maybe you're right. I am a little good. You know,
1: what made you believe her?
0: She was very real. She did not, you know, in the church community growing up, there was sometimes the expectation that there was a level of perfection you needed to live up to. Well, I wasn't perfect, and Carolyn didn't expect me to be perfect. She expected me to show up. And she was the kind of womanhood. She was a single woman. She was the kind of womanhood that she respected herself. She was the kind of womanhood you embodied to follow. And so I surrounded myself around her for years. We were together. And so she made a difference for me. And even to this day, I will say she is one of those women who stepped up in my life, she is what I needed. She didn't look at me with failure. She just never did.
1: How important is it for a woman to surround themselves with people, period, and then people they want to be like?
0: Yeah, it's vital. When we're doing our parenting class, I say one of the things we talk about is social connections. And the reality is everybody needs a friend and everybody needs a village. One of the things and you can choose your village. No village has to be sent to you or put on you. You can choose your village. You can choose the people that you allow in your space. And when you choose the people, and here's the thing, it's not about always choosing people who are just like you. Sometimes you got to choose people who may not be just like you, but you aspire to. One of my closest friends, I call her my person. She is an 80-year-old white woman. Hear what I'm saying?
1: Yep.
0: And she is one of my ride or dies, Miss K. And we don't have a background that's alike at all, but she's been married 55 years. She got 4 grown children. She loves the Lord with all our heart. That's who I want to be. I want to look back and say, that's the woman that I am. And so the best way to be that woman is what? To pull up next to that woman, sit at her feet and learn, hear her stories. That's the village I chose. I can choose my village, and I do that. I do that every day. I'm an awkward village picker. I really am. I am the person. I know it's weird. And one of my colleagues at the office, they will tell you. I'm like, you know what? I would really like to choose you to be my work bestie. Okay. We're probably not going to go out to lunch. We're not going to do stuff. but you're my work bestie. Can that work for you, Mike?

0: it works for me. Are you on board?
1: Right. Like, and so, but I really do. I pick who I'm around. And it's not out of arrogance. It's not out of, I know me. And I know I need people who will be honest with me. I'm a strong personality. I don't need you to coddle me. I don't need you to always, ooh, Sharon, you so awesome. Nope, Sharon, you tripping today.
0: Yeah.
1: You need to think about...
0: That's a different type of love.
1: Mm-hmm. It's a necessary love. It's a refining love. I need to be refined. I don't need to be coddled. If I'm going to be a great woman, if I'm going to do what I need to do to be impactful in my community, I don't need you to coddle me. I need you to help. Iron sharpens iron. I don't feel good, but it's necessary. I am a strong woman because of the strong women around me who weren't afraid to say the difficult things when I needed to hear them, and I need that.
0: So here in the next couple minutes before we go to our break, I have a different perspective on this, and maybe it's not my personal perspective, but just a different way to look at this now, okay? Mm-hmm. We're here gathering as women. We're gathering other women to put in our circle. What if we fall into a circle that we do not want to be part of? How does that work in reverse for you?
1: One, boundaries. And I firmly believe you don't have to be where you don't want to be. We choose to be where we are. Now, if you're in a bad scenario, you still got choices. The choice is to go or to stay. And I'm not saying it's going to be easy to go, but that's still your choice. We live in a world sometimes that almost says if something happens to you, you're kind of resigned to it. No, 10%, we hear this all the time. 10% is what happens. 90% is how you respond. I believe that 100%.
0: Can you say that again?
1: 10% is what happens to you. 90% is how you respond to it.
0: Wow.
1: And that's just how you respond to it is totally up to you. And I got in my own life, I have the stories to back that up.
0: And we will be right back to hear all of those stories and hopefully so much more. There might need to be a part two, guys. I'm here for it. So you're listening to That's What She Said with Christiana Malagata and our wonderful guest. We are sitting with Sharon Norman, and tune back in for the second half and we'll hear some more stories.
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11: That's What She Said with Christiana Malacara is back. Now let's spill the tea. All right, and we are back with our second half of That's What She Said. And we were just listening about Sharon. Sharon, you said iron sharpens iron, but it doesn't always feel good. I've never heard that second part, the feeling part of it. Iron sharpens iron. This I'm fairly new to, honestly. All these little fun quotes that people have, I've been collecting them in my pocket as I've been going along with That's What She Said. But the part about the feeling, that's important.
12: Yeah.
11: How you feel about different situations, it could navigate you to the next step, if that's up or down.
12: Yeah. Very true.
11: So can you share a point in your life where you had to lean on someone when you were on the down, when there was an opportunity for someone to step in and say, let me lift you up? Because I'm hearing all these great things in our first half of the segment of, you know, this is how I've been uplifting others. But what about you?
12: So in 2006, my husband and I gave birth to a beautiful boy who lived 2 hours. And remember, I was a worship pastor, so my whole job is singing and getting everybody revved up. And I remember my first Sunday back, 3 weeks after this, I sang this song called Blessed Be Your Name. And there's a part in that song where it says, you give and take away, you give and take away, my heart will choose to say, Lord, blessed be your name. And I remember singing that song and it's like, this sucks. But after I was done singing, I sat down because our chairs was on the platform, And I just was reduced to a pile of tears. Like, I could try to fake it to make it. And I remember Eva came up to the platform and she just held me. And it was one of those moments where I could try to fake it to make it. But the reality is I was a mother who was not holding her son. And I could try to get past that with all the nice, Christian platitudes that sometimes, you know, God will comfort you. God will help you. And I'm sitting there going home, God, this sucks. And I'll even, okay, so here's a little funny story in there. If there's a funny story to be had, it's my story. It's funny.
11: This is your story. Go for it.
12: I had gotten a plant. During that time, friends of ours sent us a plant. And we got it, and the vase was broken. And that broken vase just symbolized my whole life at that moment. It was broken, right? And I was going to call FDD Floral and let them know about my broken vase. And I was just, it was at that point, right? So I call and I say to the man, I said, listen, I just lost my son. And we received this plant and it was broken. And I said, I'm going to spend the next few minutes cussing you out. It's not your fault, sir. And I'm sorry ahead of time, but I got nobody else to cuss out. And, that, and like literally, and then I went on and cussed that dude out. Like,
11: no, you didn't.
12: And he was like, well, I'm so sorry that your plant arrived broken and we'll get you a new one out. And ma'am, I sure hope you have a great day. I said, you too, son. And so it was like, it was honestly, when I look back on it, you know, but here's the thing.
11: Bless him.
12: Yes. He let me cuss him out. And it was what it was. I didn't feel like I could curse God. I didn't feel like I could, you know, I was sharing this journey with my husband, so I couldn't cuss him out. It wasn't somebody that I felt I could go to. But in that moment, there was a realization for me. And that is, we project our feelings all the time, right? I just had enough awareness to let the guy know he didn't do anything. Like, you ain't do nothing today. So, you know, but we tend to do that. And what it told me in that moment is, one, I need to share this hurt with someone. Which one of my friends can bear this burden with me? And it wasn't my husband, because he had his own burden to bear. And he was just trying to make sure I wasn't losing my mind. Mm-hmm. So I couldn't then turn around and lose my mind on him.
11: Exactly.
12: So in then some ways, we were trying to help each other. You know what For I mean? Sure. He just had to keep going. And we kind of had our own. He wasn't the person I was going to fall on. And it was Eva. She was a co-worker, and she was one of those people who was a part of my village. And she was the person that she shared the burden with me. And through that process, until I was no longer emotionally fragile, because I was emotionally fragile for a while doing a job that calls you to be vulnerable. It was a recipe for a train wreck. But because of her presence, and there were some other people in my life, because of their presence, I was able to rebound. You know, that resilient, that rubber band of emotional strength, I was able to rebound because they held me. So even when it got stretched so far and it felt like that rubber band was going to snap, they had me. They held on enough for me, and then they cushioned me so I couldn't go too far back where it would snap. And that made all the difference. Again, that's choosing your village.
11: Choosing your village.
12: Yep. It's choosing your village.
11: I'm going to go back to that phone call.
12: Mm-hmm.
11: Okay. One, thank you for sharing that. I think we all need to call the flower guy every once in a while.
12: Right.
11: It depends on who you have on the other end of the line, right? So the first thing I thought of was, sometimes, especially as women, we unload our worry of the day, of, you know, something at work, something at home, onto someone without asking them.
12: Yep.
11: And you didn't ask, but you gave them a warning.
12: Mm-hmm.
11: And the analogy that I like to use is, you know, my plate might be full right now,
12: mm-hmm.
11: but when I talk to you, I'm actually giving you some of what's on my plate, but your plate might be full.
12: Mm-hmm.
11: And I don't know that. I don't see that.
12: Absolutely.
11: You're not, maybe you're, you know, mm-hmm. not vocalizing that to me, and you mm-hmm. might be my best friend.
12: Yep.
11: So I think having that self-aware, like you said, you're like, I'm fortunate enough to be self-aware mm-hmm. to say, this is what I'm going to do, sir.
12: Yeah.
11: Thank you very much. Send me the pot, please, and we'll be on our way.
12: Mm-hmm.
11: That's a great thing to share. Thank you.
12: Interesting, the moment of awareness. I don't know why I had that moment of awareness, if that makes sense. I really don't know why. Because, again, in a state of grief, you don't always think clearly. I think part of it is I don't like to hurt people's feelings. And I can imagine me cussing out this man. I remember thinking that. Like, I don't want to hurt his feelings, but I got to unload here. And I'm just not going to yell in an empty room. He it. Tag you it, brother. And so, I remember saying to him, you did nothing wrong. This is just where I am. It ain't got nothing to do with you.
11: Yeah.
12: And so, you know, the thing I would say, you are right. We don't always ask for permission, but that is something to think about. You know, when we're doing our parenting or parent cafes, one of the things we talk about is emotional competence of children, like understanding how to help children regulate their emotions, right? And so one of the things I'll say to parents, you can't teach a kid what you don't know. So when you pull into the drive-thru and little Miss Sarah, who is on the microphone, sound like she mad at the world, and you gonna match her energy, guess what you're not doing? You're not reflecting the kind of emotional awareness that you want your kid to pick up. Trust me on that. Right? And so when little Sarah pop off, when you pull up, here go yum, you don't cuss little Sarah out. Thank you. Are you having a tough day, Sarah? I hope your day gets better. You can choose that. You can choose how you respond. We don't have to match Sarah's energy. We don't have to get angry with Sarah. You don't know. How do you know Sarah is not living with certain scenarios at home and she just don't know how to cope? And you the person.
11: You don't know what you don't know.
12: You don't. Right. And you know what? I got enough strength in my shoulders that it's okay, Sarah. Mm-hmm. How's your day going? And generally, I'll tell you, I live by that motto. Generally, I have very few instances where I encounter somebody who's struggling or rude and it don't switch.
11: So you had said something in the first part of the segment of the job that you do and mm-hmm. the people in your building there at the CAN Council, they have interactions and you had said leave a stain on you
12: mm-hmm.
11: when you go home. What is it that you do when you get home to kind of detox from your day, to clean that emotional, you know, stain that you gained?
12: So sometimes it's not when I get home. I can't drop somebody else's stains off in my house because I got a husband and I got a daughter there. So I can't drop off somebody else's stain with the possibility that they will pick it up. That's not fair to them. And so a lot of times it's on the ride home. It's taking a few minutes as my day in to sit in that office. It's having conversations with staff to be able to unload that, to be able to share that. So I try not to take my work home where I dump it at home. And I have to be really careful. I have a 15-year-old who is still developing into a woman. And the last thing I need to do is saddle her with scenarios that my husband and I have worked hard to make sure she don't ever have to endure. You know what I mean?
11: Okay.
12: Help her to build some resilience, but not because she got to overcome somebody else's trauma that I'm unloading on her because I brought it home from work. Mm-hmm. And so I'll tell you some of the things that I do to kind of help with that. I have a time in the morning where I call it my quiet time. I do a devotional that may include prayer. It may include Bible reading, where I kind of set myself for the day. After I drop my girl off at school, because she gets to do the radio, bless her heart. I know all kinds of music. I'm just saying.
11: You mean you're not listening to WSGW in the morning?
12: Just Shawn Mendes and a whole bunch of other people that I wouldn't normally listen to. I know a whole bunch of them. Thank you,
11: that,
12: sweet girl.
11: Maybe that's her me time.
12: That's our time. Like, literally, that it's listening to music. And we'll listen to whatever she... But as soon as she gets out the car, turn it off. Because that's not my ride to work. That's what she needs. So that's what we gonna give you. And so it's quiet sometimes. Or I'll maybe listen more to talk things. But just to get myself, when I get in the office, I don't immediately jump into work. Part of my work day includes sometimes my colleague Lionel, he gave me this term brain dumping. And so he will take out a paper and everything that's on his mind, he just writes down to get it out. So we're just going to dump it out because some of it you don't need now. Some of it you might, but at least you can determine what it is you need. And so I give a better version of myself to Can when I make space for that.
11: So your time to detox from this stain is recycling into now I've cleared myself to give a better me today.
12: Yep.
11: I love that.
12: Because what did I learn from the trauma that was dumped on me, right? So sometimes the trauma that's dumped is a parent's experience that is like, oh my gosh, you really got an experience working here, you know? And it's like, what do we even do with that? And sometimes it's being able to go back and say, okay, do we offer all the services that we need so we can best equip this parent? What's in our wheelhouse to do? What? And sometimes that dumping allows me to rethink. And then it's like, you know what? We got a partner for this. This is a great way to partner. So when I see this parent next week, I can say to this, hey, you mentioned XYZ. Here's some options for you. So being able to do that brain dump from whatever was put on me allows me to maybe even think about, can we be more effective in another way? What I get from that experience, is this something for me to take and internalize? And what do I do with that? Is this a tool that I could teach my kid? You know, I mean,
11: there we go.
12: Doing that. Yeah.
11: Okay. So we're talking about empowerment, right?
12: Mm-hmm.
11: We're talking about women's empowerment specifically. So in these situations where you're like, mama, you went through an experience.
12: Mm-hmm.
11: How do you see yourself as an empowering character to get them through that situation?
12: Well, I would say I firmly believe no trial is ever wasted. Everything that I have gone through, I love to believe that it wasn't just for me. It happened to me, but it wasn't just for me. You know, my dad left when I was 3, I think, and I talked to him twice, when I was 7 and when I was 28. And when I went to, and I was always the one pursuing him, my father, right? And when I, after 28, I pursued him again around the time I turned 41. And what I found was his obituary. That's how I found him. And when I read the obituary, guess whose name was not in it? Mine wasn't in it. So all those years I had been preparing my life to one day, I had this all great plan that one day my dad was going to finally see me. Now, I'm a 41-year-old woman, okay? I'm not even a little girl anymore.
11: Yeah.
12: I'm a 41-year-old woman, married, and we already have in this mind that one day dad is going to need his daughter. And I am going to show up and I'm going to take care of him and do all the things, right? Well, that day never came. In addition, the only thing it said, he leaves to mourn his loving daughter, Marjorie. So I got a sister out there somewhere, but my name was never in it. So there is no pain like the pain of abandonment. No matter who it comes, I mean, there's just no pain like it, because your worth is tied to why that abandonment happened. Oftentimes, you oftentimes tie your worth to that. So what did I do wrong? What could I have done differently to make my dad want me, to make him be a dad? And so that kind of, you know, working through life, getting through that, understanding my value took a long time.
11: So do you believe that you had this lack of value prior or post seeing your dad's obituary?
12: Oh, it was prior.
11: Prior.
12: Because I'd always wondered where he was.
11: But like, I don't see that right now. How did we overcome that?
12: Absolutely. Well, let me tell you. As I said, my faith is extremely important to me. It is a definer for me. And it really, for me, it was understanding I am not just Robert's daughter. I'm God's child. That's how I see myself. And while he made choices that weren't about me. They were about him. Mm-hmm. He did the best he could with what he had to work with. That ain't got nothing to do with me. And I think as a child, I own that. If I was a better child, if I was this, if I was that, he would have been a better dad. Well, I don't have that control. His choices are his choices. And so I think just this process, therapy is a blessing. I'll tell anyone, if you think it's for crazy people, you might be the one that's lacking some, I'm not going to say those words.
11: So therapy.
12: So therapy was huge. Okay. And so being able to sit, talk about my values, talk about who I understand who I am, talk about the power of choice.
11: What are some of those values that you hold close to you?
12: I am worthy of love. And at the root, I am worthy. I am enough. I am joy. I have peace. And I can control what comes in that space that impacts that peace. I am safe. Those are some incredible values to have. And I get when you're lacking in a clear value, and because I understand those values, things that happen in, or the things that I bring around myself, or the things that come into my life, if they begin to impact any of those values, I really do go back to the why. Why am I not at peace right now? What's interacting with that? Is it some choices that I'm making? Is it some people I'm allowing myself to be around? What's happening? So
11: you're checking in with yourself,
12: right? Because if I just do something and not know why, then I run the risk of really going down a road that maybe I don't want to be down. Your grief, your trauma, your all of that, it keeps count and it will wait for you to address it. It always will. It will wait for you to acknowledge it.
11: I've heard this about trauma just in our last couple of minutes. I'll add this before our final question. I've heard that trauma can be stored in your body.
12: Mm-hmm.
11: And just getting up in the morning and stretching out your body can help. And, you know, and I'm saying you stretched out your environment. You left one place and went to another for a day, checked out, and then came back. Mm-hmm. And did you go to work on Monday?
12: Yeah.
11: Did you feel good?
12: Awesome. I'm back. But I get it. And it doesn't mean that all those feelings went away. I know what they are. I know what it was that was bothering me. And now I can address that. I don't run away from it. I know what it was that I was struggling with. And so because I can address it, there are some steps that I'm taking every day to be extra sensitive to that part of me that still needs to work through what I needed to work through. Because you got to be sensitive to yourself.
11: I think that's a great piece of advice. I really do. I'll be honest, I don't check in with myself every day because you get in that hustle bustle of the day. Mm-hmm. But in our last minute here on the show, could you share a piece of advice that you could give to a woman or a person here in the Great Lakes Bay region about empowerment?
12: The thing I would leave, which probably wraps up a lot of what we've said, the power of a village and everything that we've talked about, I've pointed back to different women in my village who have helped me in hard times, in good times, celebrated with me, cried with me, encouraged me, chastised me when necessary. And you can pick your village. Your village is not a foregone conclusion. And also, if you don't pick your village, don't think the village picks you. Sometimes you find yourself as an island.
11: I think this is a great piece of advice to pick your village, keep to it, protect it, and love it. Thank you so much for being here, Sharon. And that's what she said.
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0: From ABC News, I'm Wayne Cabot. Deal or no deal in Iran? ABC's Ian Pannell with a changing narrative.
1: 24 hours after saying a deal to end the war with Iran and reopen the Strait of Hormuz was close, President Trump now saying he won't rush into a deal, as significant differences remain. President Trump writing on social media that the deal that he promised just yesterday isn't even fully negotiated yet. If I make a deal with Iran, it'll be a good and proper one, not like the one made by Obama, which gave Iran massive amounts of cash and a clear and open path to a nuclear weapon, Trump wrote on social media.
0: A California catastrophe could be averted in a bulging chemical tank that's under pressure and poised to blow. A crack has turned up in that tank at an aerospace company in Garden Grove outside L.A., but there's no sign of a leak, giving hope to Fire Chief T.J. McGovern.
2: We don't know if the whole tank is completely solidified right now and it's all plastic. That would be best case scenario, but we don't know because we can't see inside, and we're working with experts right now to see if we can see the density inside the tank that could tell us.
0: Tens of thousands living in nearby Garden Grove have been evacuated since Friday. An indie rarity, a pass with only 50 feet of track left.
3: In only the fifth lap 200 pass in the 110-year history of the race, Felix Rosenquist takes the 110th running of the Indianapolis 500, making that pass on the last turn of that last lap, and holding off David Malukas by just 0.02 seconds, the closest finish in race history. At the Indianapolis 500, Will Clark, ABC News.
0: NASCAR paid tribute to Kyle Busch before the start of the Coca-Cola 600 in Charlotte. CEO Steve O'Donnell declaring, "Kyle Busch is NASCAR." Busch's wife, son, and family were there. Then a moment of silence and amazing grace. You're listening to ABC News.
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0: Ebola surveillance has been scaled up now, and so more than 900 suspected cases have been identified in the Congo region of Africa, a place where civil war has been raging, where people have been fleeing. That even includes now health and humanitarian workers. The World Health Organization says that 10 countries across Africa are at risk from the spread of Ebola, an awful disease in which victims bleed out. The gunman who opened fire last night near a White House security checkpoint had a history of incidents and had been ordered to stay away from White House grounds. ABC News contributor and retired Secret Service agent Don Mihalik.
6: This individual sounds like one of those that exhibited more violent behavior, and they addressed it as he kept showing up to the White House. They committed him, they arrested him, but it sounds like that there was a breakdown in some of the either the criminal justice system or the mental health system where this individual didn't get the attention and the help he needed.
0: The shooter was shot and killed. 9 bald eagles have been found poisoned near a landfill in New Jersey. One has died. State and federal wildlife officials think that the birds fed on uncovered carcasses of euthanized farm animals at the Warren County landfill. 6 of the 8 eagles have been released back into the wild, cared for by the Raptor Trust. State environmental officials are working with the people at the landfill to make sure that animal carcasses are covered up so wildlife doesn't feed on them. The Raptor Trust is open to the public, and you can walk among the majestic eagles, falcons, and owls on the mend. Wayne Cabot, ABC News.
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7: Here's your WSGW weatherology forecast. Mostly clear skies and light winds tonight. Lows will make it down to around 50 degrees. For Memorial Day, plenty of sunshine develops and highs warm till the low 80s. Winds southwest around 5 miles per hour. Monday night, mostly clear. Lows drop to 58. Winds south-southwest, 5 to 10. Tuesday, sunny. Highs top out near 87. Winds west-southwest, 5 to 15. Higher gusts possible. Tuesday night, mostly clear. Lows fall back to 59. And then Wednesday, mostly sunny with highs reaching 83. I'm Phil Jensko with

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1: Swinging a fly ball, right field, deep, going back, Renfro up the fence, looking up! Gone! Jake Rogers with his second of the year.
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3: Good afternoon, ladies and gentlemen. Welcome to another edition of United Shades of Gray, Conversations of Race in America. We are here. It is about to be the weekend, and we're going to have a good weekend. Hopefully, everyone is set to enjoy this coming weekend. Hopefully, you've had all of the stress and the issues and the concerns put up, tucked away in a box, and put them away and prepared to enjoy your weekend. I'm in the studio today with Mark Bassett, who seems to be a little bit confused and consumed with his phone. I'm always talking to young people, get off your phone! But he's over here with us. Mark, how are you doing today, Mark?
4: I'm doing great. I was just kind of looking at the history of Memorial Day since I just got to run a show in front of me. And so there's some things here I didn't realize, but I was just looking at that.
3: So we're going to talk about, you know, the thing is, Mark, the way this works is that we have this conversation and then you don't spoil the lead in.
4: Okay, sorry. Just trying to, you know, make an excuse of why I was looking on my phone.
3: No, I got you.
4: Just a short update, though. I want to just follow from on just from last
3: week. I got you. We're going to get there. Okay, we're going to get there. All right. I want to also give a shout out. We're going to say hi to Jonathan, who is the voice in the sky as well. Good. How you doing, Jonathan?
5: Hello, hello.
3: Hello, hello. Jonathan, how has your week been? Yes.
4: I have an idea for a show.
3: Okay.
4: At some point, I think we should have a show, or at least a part of a show, about how the wedding planning is going and the trials and tribulations of wedding planning.
3: Jonathan's soon-to-be wife, his fiance, hates this show.
4: Does she?
3: Yes.
6: She doesn't hate this show.
3: She hates it. No, I'm just joking.
6: She doesn't like hearing me complain about it.
4: About wedding planning?
3: No, about the show.
4: Oh, okay. All right.
3: Are you okay, Mark?
4: Can
3: we move forward?
4: We can move forward.
3: Okay. Yeah. but we'll go ahead because that was a part of one of the things that I wanted to do, Mark. On last week, if you saw last week's show, we had a very, I think, a powerful show. And Mark was sharing his testimony of just really how God's power, how it moved, and he experienced a miracle. I'm going to accept it as a miracle. He accepted it as a miracle. And Mark is going to give us an update. Mark, tell us a little bit in brief what happened, and then just kind of give us an update on what's
4: going on. Yeah, real briefly, one of my son's wives was about 7 months pregnant. Her uterus ruptured. They unfortunately lost the baby. Lillianne was her name. And my daughter-in-law had a massive cardiac arrest, so I had CPR for about 55 minutes. They didn't expect her to survive. This is about a month ago at this point, almost exactly, and kind of the update from there. And if she did survive, they expected her to probably have brain damage given the prolonged period of time where her heart wasn't operating on its own. The update is, frankly, tomorrow she's being released to go home, which is beyond, no one expected that.
3: Wow.
4: So, yeah.
3: That's God. That is amazing. Yeah. Mark, so many people reached out to me after hearing your story.
4: Oh, really?
3: Yeah. A lot of people reached out to me concerning that story. And they were just really blessed by your faith, the testimony of everything and how God really showed up for you and your family and the way that he did. And they were moved by the compassion, they were moved by compassion by hearing you be so open and honest. They thought that you were very vulnerable in a very good way.
4: Thank you.
3: Yeah. So, those of you who are listening, we certainly thank you for those comments. And everywhere the people are like, hey, I shared the show with someone else who was going through a similar situation and hoping that it would give them some encouragement and some hope.
4: So amongst the miracle, it was, again, a kind of an epiphany for me. And, intellectually, I always know that you decide whether you're happy or not. But despite that, I'm frequently not happy because I'm not focused. And when you're focused on looking for blessings, even amongst the most tragic of tragedies, it is truly amazing how many blessings you'll find. And so as you go through really tough times in your life, I would just encourage everybody to, accept the tragedy, but look closely around you for the blessings, because you will find the blessings. And that really changes how you walk through terrible events.
3: Jonathan, do you think that this world, and particularly, I think everyone, I can't even say particularly young people, do you think that we take a lot of things for granted?
6: Oh, 100%. And that's kind of like what we were talking about last week, but is the miraculous nature of just life and how God guides you. You don't see it until you look back, because you're, at least for me, it's I'm always taking what's right in front of me. And that's something that I've been working on a lot recently too, is let's look at where is God working right now in my life, so I don't have to look back and see it. I can try and find it right now.
4: Yeah, well, I think people are just so blessed. And the people in this country, and I think young people in this country, without a doubt, there are a lot of issues and problems in this country. But as a person who's been all over the world, I still want to just reassure young people that as broken as some things are and as scary as some things are, this is still a great country with way more positives than negatives. And yes, these times are tough. But again, I ask you to just go back, 1918 to 1948, and look what the world went through, or the early 60s to early 70s, and the turmoil, the Vietnam War, the Nixon thing, the civil rights movements. A lot of our major cities were on fire, and so the world's been through tough times before. The world gets out of tough times, and times will be better.
5: Yeah. So, speaking of young people and encouraging young people, I want to give a shout out to this year's graduates of 2026. Remember we were in school? I remember I was in school, and I remember they would always say in 2020, and I thought we would all be flying around on hovercrafts and all of these crazy things. Not far off. This graduating class of 2026, where do you think they are? And what do you hope for them? Because this isn't 2020. We already had our 2020 graduating class, but this was a class that is kind of coming off the heels of COVID. They're graduating. What are you thinking, Jonathan, and hope for this?
6: My sister graduates this year. And I don't know. I think they've got their heads screwed on pretty straight.
5: Really? Okay.
6: I'm good. I'm really hopeful about at least the young, the graduate seniors that I've talked to. They are a lot more aware than I think I was coming out of high school.
5: Of what?
6: Of the situation that they're moving into. Of, I don't know. There's just this level-headedness that a lot of people don't have. And I think it does come partially from COVID, is they got rocked in the middle of their educational career. And I think that's kind of what we're going to see for a lot of these kids for the next few years anyway. But they kind of got over that, and now it's, okay, on to the next thing. They've overcome an adversity.
5: They've
6: moved through a trouble, so now they know what that's like. They've got that under their belt, where a lot of kids that are graduating high school haven't had that.
5: Okay.
4: You know, one of my concerns, and we've had this discussion before, I'm so old now, I don't interact with a lot of high school students, or any high school students, frankly, but I would say younger, and I've got seven kids, so I've got a spectrum of ages from 40 to 26. One of my concerns for the younger segment, say in their 20s and early 30s, is the lack of kind of resilience of tough situations. And so it's because life in a lot of ways has been so easy for them. They haven't had to deal with a lot of adversity, and everything's a tragedy. Everything's this monumental mountain to try to climb, and it's just not, so.
5: Well, whatever the cause, it is the step of something new. Congratulations to all of you that are out there that are graduating. I just think that it is a very unique world to enter into as a graduating senior into this new world. But I hope that you all will carpe diem, seize the moment, and make the most of this. It is the beginning of the rest of your lives. Use these days, these moments, these weeks to kind of reflect over your past 12 years and really put a plan together for your future success. I want to continue. This is Memorial Day weekend, and I know Jonathan hates when I put dates on things, but it is Memorial Day weekend. It could be Memorial Day weekend of 2025, 2024, any weekend. No. But I'm wondering, what are you guys planning for this holiday weekend? Anything special? Because this is the official kickoff of summer.
4: I'm having a small cookout on Monday.
3: Okay.
4: You guys want to you wanna join?
3: You got, is Mary making those, the baked beans?
4: Yep.
3: Okay. Yeah. I might come by for a plate of baked beans. Hey, I'm going to tell you all this. Now, normally, you know, black folks don't do potlucks, yep. But Mary did these baked beans, and she put the meat in them. If, yeah. If you know, you know.
4: Yeah.
3: But they were delicious. So you're doing, you are going to do the traditional.
4: Small little cookout, okay. Yeah.
3: What have you bought you, Jonathan?
6: I've got family gatherings all weekend. There's a wedding Saturday, and then there's a graduation party. My sister and my cousin are both graduating. So
3: are they throwing a Tuesday?
6: On Sunday.
3: Okay.
6: So they're having a joint party.
3: For they're graduating on Sunday?
6: No.
4: The graduation party is on Sunday.
3: Oh, the party's on Sunday.
4: Are you with us, Kareem, here? Come on.
6: My cousin already graduated. My sister's graduating, like, in the middle of summer because she's homeschooled.
3: Okay. All right. Well, for me, I'm hoping to get some ribs from somewhere. I got my baked beans. So looking for some ribs. I know that my rib person, when you, in the black community, you got the rib person. You know, I told you this before, Mark. Yep. Everybody has their dish that they make. Yep. So, Mr. Meredith or Uncle Jeff.
6: I was going to ask, do you keep that person a secret? As like, yeah. This is my rib person. No one else can have them.
4: It's the family rib person.
3: It is. Everybody knows. And so, I'm blessed to have two rib people and one person thinks that they're my rib person, Frank. But, Frank, you're growing.
4: Ooh, Frank Sanders?
3: Frank, yes.
4: Oh, he's too young to be a rib person.
3: Why did you... Thank you, right?
4: Yeah.
3: It takes some time. You gotta age that process.
4: I mean, like in a sushi chef, that's hard to say. I mean, you got to work on just the rice for 10 years before you can be a sushi chef. You know, Frank, you know, it's a little presumptuous to think you can be a ribs person this soon.
3: To all my people out there, Mark said this. It takes some time. Like, you young brothers out there with the grill, I respect it. I appreciate the grind, the desire. But it takes some time to become the rib person. So I have two rib people. One of them is I call him Uncle Jeff. You put Frank's whole name. Could have been any Frank. Yeah. Now it's
4: Sorry, Frank.
3: Mark said it, Frank. But my Uncle Jeff. Now this is what's funny because Frank's like, how can I compete with Uncle Jeff's ribs? He has the floating ribs. He has this contraption where his ribs actually move and they carousel around.
4: That's serious. Serious ribbing right there.
3: Uncle Jeff is the rib master.
4: Open flame or a pit or what? How does he do it?
3: It is. I think it's an open flame in a pit, but the ribs are actually floating as they go around, so he can get a few dozen on it at a particular time. And then on the other side, he's got place for wings and chicken and brats. And
6: we're not allowed to record these shows at lunchtime anymore.
4: Is he using propane or is he using like briquettes of some sort?
3: He uses briquettes and wood chips and flavored woods.
4: Oh, wow. I mean, he's serious.
3: He takes it serious.
4: Yeah.
3: So he is the rib man. But if he's not doing ribs, and I think he put the order in, everybody had to get the ribs to him at a certain time. You had to clean them yourself.
4: You got to bring your own.
3: You got to bring them. Because you got to think, I come from a big family.
4: Yeah.
3: So if we're going to do this, it's going to take some time. But Frank, a shout out. I'm going to come by, get some ribs, young man. I appreciate it. But Uncle Jeff is the rib guy.
4: I'd like to try some of Frank's ribs.
3: You should.
4: Yeah. I think he needs to shoot some my way.
3: Okay. Yeah. We'll make sure you get him this with the baked beans
4: and
3: some ribs.
4: Yeah.
3: Maybe I should bring you. This is what we do, a little piece of all of the ribs.
4: Yeah.
3: And then I got my guy Craig Meredith out there who comes in a real close second to Uncle Jeff. He does a great job of making tenderisms a real thing. And so he's out there. He's on the grill, getting the ribs ready for him as well. We prank him over. He takes care of everything. I don't have to do anything. Just take them. So that's what we're doing. That is the central part. I just want some good ribs on that day.
4: So this is a whole family thing?
3: And some macaroni and cheese. You know, we used to do the whole family thing, but life is changing. Like, life is life. And getting together with family, even family that's here, is a changing dynamic that doesn't happen very often.
4: Everyone's got their own lives.
3: Mark, you know that. You got 27 kids.
4: Yeah, exactly. Well, they're not even in the state, so it's impossible at that point. So.
3: Yeah, so hopefully you are having an amazing Memorial Day weekend. But I did want to give a little bit of history. And, Mark, you were talking about this. You were saying you learned something about Memorial Day. What was that?
4: Well, I just didn't understand the roots, frankly. I'd never thought about it. And what you put here, and I'm going to let you share what you put, but I was just checking out, like, I just Googled, like, the history of Memorial Day to kind of see what I saw. And, there's, as you'll talk about, there's actually kind of debate on, like, where did it really start?
3: Yeah.
4: And there's multiple cities that had things that kind of morphed into this. And,
3: So the Congressional Black Caucus, and I think this was probably back in, like, 2013,
5: I tried to look for the article. I could not find the article. But I did look at

0: celebrate and celebrate their part in the celebration of this particular day. And over time, it morphed into a celebration of all individuals who had given their lives in some way or were in service and played that part. But it was just an interesting fact that I thought that we could throw out there to share with you all. And if it takes you into a going down the rabbit hole and taking a deeper dive, that's exactly what we aim to do, is to make you just aware of the things that are happening in the community and in the world. All right, so Mark, you gave me a call. We got 6 minutes here, but when we on the other side of this, we're going to talk about, and I titled this show "The United States of America versus the versus Black America, Black Descendants of Slaves," and we're going to talk about what I mean by that, because there's a couple of things, two cases or two situations in particular that I think are very telling or for Black America. But before we do this, Mark, you gave me a couple links this past week. It's prom season.
1: Absolutely. Which is like an eye-opener to me. I couldn't believe it.
0: Prom season. Yeah. Go ahead, tell me what you were watching.
1: Well, I was just scrolling through Instagram, which I do occasionally when I've got a little bit of downtime, and this one popped up of, Black proms, which I didn't realize was a thing.
0: A thing. You didn't?
1: Yeah.
0: Really?
1: No. Well, I thought it was just prom.
0: Yeah. Okay.
1: And,
0: I got you.
1: I know what the prom looks like in Midland, but just the kind of the crazy amount of money in some cases and the production that was being done for proms in Black communities. For high school students, renting Lamborghinis, guys walking out in custom-made tuxes with huge wads of cash, just a crazy kind of expense. Plus, just all the focus and attention on these kids on what is something that is really, in the greater scheme of life, pretty non-serious, inconsequential event. And it was just... And then,
0: people can't move forward with their lives because they had a bad prom, Mark.
1: Yeah, and as once you stop on one, then you start getting them all.
0: Absolutely.
1: And, a camel, and, it was just crazy,
0: Well, the big to-do.
1: And so I asked, does this go on in Saginaw? Because I've never heard of it or seen it.
0: Are you going to these?
1: Yeah.
0: So they're called send-offs, right?
1: Okay.
0: And so they have these send-offs, and they are a real thing. I think it's the most crazy thing in the world. When I was a kid, when I went to prom, what prom was, you went to the tuxedo store.
1: Rented a tux.
0: You rented a tux, and you got the color and the combination that was the one, right?
1: Yep.
0: And $100 and something for a tux, maybe $150 your parents give you for good meals and whatever you're going to do, whatever. But we also came home for prom. Like, parents were parents, and they didn't let their kids stay up all night and hang out all night.
1: Yep.
0: So you came home after prom, right? And that has just changed. And so this new thing, flashing money, Lamborghinis, the one for this year is there was a young lady, Kiki, shout out to Kiki. I love you, Kiki. That's my heart. She came in. Their theme was Enchanted Garden. So everyone came in these beautiful. Now, what I will say at Sacramento United, their prom was they understood the assignment. Beautiful gowns, tasteful. Covered up finally for this year.
1: It looked like they were going to a strip joint.
0: Yeah, no, we didn't go there this year. So the edits to their out their was beautiful, beautiful looking. Both the men and the women, but she came and she was in a pumpkin shaped carriage.
1: Oh boy,
0: pulled by horses.
1: Okay,
0: horse and carriage. Yeah. And I was sitting here like, but we went in. There were Maybachs. There were Bentleys.
1: Really.
0: I was blown away.
1: Yeah.
0: And this is my take on this, because I had a senior, Mark. There are a young man that I basically adopted, and so I'm helping with prom and doing all these things. Mm-hmm. And I want you. Okay, let's be happy. I'm not doing that.
1: Yeah.
0: For parents who are out there, and you give $10,000, $2,000, $3,000, whatever, however many, so that they can flash it crazy. To rent a vehicle that costs more than most folks' homes, and
1: probably more than they make in a handful of years.
0: Right. I'm just thinking these are
1: like
0: young kids.
1: A Lamborghini can be a $500,000 car.
0: Do we understand how many horsepowers that we're putting behind for these kids? This is crazy, right?
1: Yeah.
0: You're renting them for $500 for a single day. Insurance, I'm sure, on them is probably $1,000 to $1,500 just to take it off for a day. I think, like, what are we teaching in terms of a value system?
1: Right.
0: But a part of that problem is this, Mark, and I know a lot of people are going to hate me for saying this. A part of this is this. Most of these kids don't have a plan after high school.
1: Right.
0: And so this is their parents saying, this is their, oh, prom is the big thing.
1: Right.
0: But the idea.

0: Year should be prom, should be the end to a new beginning. And so what is the plan after? And so I'm thinking, like, why not invest some of that money in toward a skill trade or right. toward college education. Or yeah. towards education?
1: There are a few reels that would pop up of, an African-American person.
0: Yes, and we're not doing this.
1: Why are we doing this?
0: This is crazy. Yeah. And so we're breeding young people who are so materialistic that they place a greater value on impressing people who will mean absolutely nothing 6 months away from this prom right. date, and really putting that this is something that is very important. So we're throwing money, what I say, good money after bad. I don't care if you like it, but if that's what you do, that's what you do. People have their own right and can do whatever they want. But as for me in my house, like, we're going to have a great day. We're going to dress well. I think it's great to see kids have a great time. But I think that we have to pull back on some of the materialism. We have to begin to teach people that enjoying that moment. It's not about getting drunk and being plastered and showing cash and all of those things. But it's about having a great time. And I do want to end this moment. Thoughts and prayers for the family who lost an individual at prom, which should have been a great celebration, ended in a night of tragedy. So my thoughts and prayers go with that family. And this is never an easy time. But I hope that all of you that are out there are really understanding that when you leave the house, you are not safe. And so take care of yourselves and each other. We're going to take a quick commercial break, and we'll be back with more United States of Gray.
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0: This is Kareem. We're back with more United Shades of Gray, conversations of race in America. All right, so our conversation today, there are two things, and I know that we're probably not going to get to both of them, but I'm going to just throw them out there, and we'll begin with the first. The first one is, and I titled the segment for this show, The United States of America versus the Descendants of Slaves. And I took out African-American descendants. Normally it's called ADDUS, African-American Descendants of Slaves, because I've never been an African, so I've always been American. And in my personal opinion, and it's just me talking, that black folks in America are some of the most American folks that we possibly can have. So it is the United States versus the black descendants of slaves. What does that sound like, Mark, when I say it that way?
1: Oh.
0: Does it sound like a lawsuit?
1: Well, potentially, yeah.
0: Okay.
1: Yeah,
0: yeah. And that was the purpose.
1: Yeah.
0: But I wanted to say this because there are two things that are out there that are really big conversations in black America right now. And the first one is, we talked about this a little bit, about the gutting of, I think, Section 2 of the 1965 Civil Rights Voting Act. And that act, and are you guys familiar with this particular
1: piece? No, I'm really not. Again, as you know, I'm fairly apolitical.
0: Yeah, right.
1: Yeah.
0: What about you, Jonathan?
18: You mean with the situation with Louisiana?
0: Yes.
18: Yeah, I've read up on it.
0: Okay. So, and I knew that Jonathan would be. He's always such a good thing.
1: I'm continuing to be impressed by Jonathan. Jonathan, I was still working, I'd hire you in a heartbeat.
0: Well, Jonathan does do the news. Yeah. So some of this stuff is a part of what he does, but yeah. I think he's kind of wired to be kind of important. Am I correct about that, Jonathan?
18: I like going down rabbit holes on different things. So this just came up, and I'm like, I asked why. And so I spent a couple hours digging into why, because it was interesting.
0: Let's start with the why. Jonathan, what is it that – what's your understanding of what's going on? Like, just kind of share a framework of what your thoughts are.
18: So kind of the background on it was
0: – and you don't see Jonathan. He's that great voice in the sky. It's not God. It's actually Jonathan.
1: What? We need to invest in another camera for Jonathan.
18: No, it's fine. I'm good. I've got a face for radio. Kind of the background to it was, there was a lawsuit during an election in Louisiana – saying that the fact that there was one majority black voting district was against the Voting Rights Act, because there needed to be a second one at least to give
1: Kind of the, representation.
0: Kind yes.
18: Of, yeah. The kind of idea that they said was part of the Voting Rights Act was that there was access to their preferred candidate.
1: Right.
18: Minorities need to be given access to their preferred candidate is kind of how it is laid out.
0: To be able to provide that individual and allow them to be a part of the framework.
1: Well, that implies that people are voting by race, in essence. Is that what it would imply?
0: Well, and 65.
18: So what happened? Yeah. What happened was the courts basically said, okay, we're putting a hold on this case, but it'll probably go forward, and and basically the government went, it'll probably go forward, and we'll probably be forced to use the maps that the plaintiffs proposed. So we're just going to make our own map that includes this second district to be compliant. And then that got appealed, taken up to the Supreme Court. That new map got a lawsuit against it, taken up to the Supreme Court, and the Supreme Court said, no, the fact that you made that new map based on racial grounds is in itself racist.
1: Right.
18: Can't do that. Take it back to what it originally was, or come up with a new map that isn't based on racial gerrymandering.
0: That was the language that the Supreme Court voted down 6-3. The understanding of the unspoken part of this, or what is the spoken part, what has been put in place now was before. They could base that decision that this is a racist practice based upon the outcome.
1: Right.
0: And now it has to be based upon the intent. And I think that is the nuanced approach that is so vitally important to understand. And now you basically have to say that when this law was put in place, that the thinking under the law at the time of the person who came up with the legislation was racist in order to prove that that's racist.
1: Right.
0: And all of us understand that we cannot prove a thought is racist. And so they move from outcome and impact to that you have to prove intent. Your case. The burden of proof has to be greater. And so what has happened in this process is, and so this is why we've seen Texas and California and now Virginia.
1: Well, I tend to be a cynic here.
0: Yeah.
1: And especially with this administration, this all started with the realization like, oh my God, we could definitely lose the midterms at the congressional level.
0: And so what happened, Mark?
1: Starting to gerrymander this certain districts in certain states, and then Democratic states would say, well, if you want to do that, we can do that too.
18: So I'm going to put a hold on that.
1: Yep.
18: The whole back and forth gerrymandering thing started in Texas.
1: Yeah.
18: This was Louisiana situation.
1: Well, yeah, for sure.
18: It started in Texas.
1: There's been a knock-on effect because Texas started to try to gerrymander.
0: It's all the same. It's the same issue in essence.
1: And I don't, I tend to not look at, maybe because I'm in the race of a majority forever, I don't tend to look at these issues as kind of driven by racism or race. It's driven by the wanting to maintain power.
0: Well, absolutely. But this is the thing. So the reason why it's so important.
18: Real quick, can I hop in?
0: Absolutely. Yeah. Go ahead.
18: And to back up your point there, Mark, when that original lawsuit kind of the courts put it on hold and the government said, we're going to redraw our own districts, there were theories, not proven, but theories that the reason they drew their own districts was because it would protect certain candidates that were incumbent from what the plaintiffs' maps had laid out.
0: Well, so understanding that, and it was to hold on to power, the purpose was that. So the understanding of this, you got to think in 1965, they were fighting for the right to vote. And then after getting the right to vote, they had to deal with Jim Crow.
1: Yep.
0: They had to deal with all of the other issues for voter suppression, the poll taxes, things that are important to understand. And so even redistricting at that time to make sure that, yeah, you can vote, but your vote in this community, you're going to vote way over there, which is not where you live.
1: Right.
0: And so your vote is going to be diluted. And so that is the understanding framework of this. And so when they talk about this, those outcomes would always come. You could vote. And that's where that sentiment in Black America that my vote does not count, that's kind of where that kind of bred from. Mm-hmm. And we see it being taken into account. We have had great strides with saying, hey, representation matters in a state. If your state is made up, we are going to draw, initially, the idea was to draw the districts so that people have a proportionality in terms of their ability to have a voice.
1: Right.
0: And so I think that that's what happened. So with this new one, it basically means that we're not going to use race. And so we see a transitioning from race to party. And so Democratic individuals tend to, at this point, be largely Democratic.
1: Right.
0: I mean, black folks tend to be largely Democratic. And so it's the same conversation, just changing.
1: Right. But they're basically, how many Republicans live in this district? And let me draw it so I, you know, register Republicans are going to dominate that district.
0: Absolutely. Yeah. And so, as Jonathan said, it's really about controlling and retaining power.
18: Mm-hmm. Now, hold on. Because this redistricting and this whole conversation in Louisiana was not based around Democrats or Republicans. It was based on census data of racial demographics.
1: Absolutely. That's how it was originally done. But I would, yeah. Basically, I think the only reason they're going after it is really to kind of redraw the district so they can get more votes.
0: Well, yes. That's, yeah. Absolutely.
18: But, and the first shot of this was from Democrats pulling that law, bringing that lawsuit saying there need to be two. Yeah. Districts with a majority.
1: Neither
18: black
1: side
18: population.
1: Is. All both sides are guilty.
0: Okay, at the end of this, and this is my point to Black America and to white America, that neither party really purports or really presents the issues that are important to Black America. And when it becomes a Republican Democrat, we understand when you look at the Democratic Party at this time, before we were the party of Lincoln, with that shift with Goldwater and the moving of. We're trying to preserve power in the South after the Civil Rights Movement. During that period of time, it became blacks move shifted from Republican to Democrats. Yeah. So the idea of it is that blacks have been seen in many of the Democratic bases as a voting bloc. Right. Essentially, largely as we have always voted, we voted in terms of the Democratic since the 60s, mm-hmm. moved toward a Democratic base. I consider myself an independent because I don't think that any party speaks to the real interests of Black America. But what this particular thing does is this particular situation now makes it more difficult to say, hey, this is unjust because it is disproportionate in terms of its serving of folks who are able to be elected. Now, with that being said, it is, as Jonathan said, it is about maintaining power. And as we look at this and we look at the rights and I look at my grandparents who initially did not have the right to vote. My grandfather was born in 1919. My grandmother, 6 years after that, they lived in a time where voting was not a thing that black folks did. I knew my great grandmother who died at the age of 101 years old, Mama Pearl, down in, we came from Baton Rouge, Louisiana, Maringouin, if you know it. And so there was a time when they grew up without that right to vote. And they were part of marches and movements to be able to vote. And so to see, and I said this at the beginning of this thing, that there has been a concerted effort to dilute the power of Black America, to dilute the impact of economic ability for Black America. And so when we look at this, it once again begins that voter suppression. Now, there's one thing that I think that Black America and Brown America, because if they do it to Black folks, we've seen the pattern. It will be Black folks first. It will then be brown folks. It then will be women. And we see this current administration has an attack set aside for women. They should be in the kitchen having babies, going to church on Sundays. And then it will be those who are part of the LGBT community. This has been the consistent play. And in my opinion, I think it's dangerous when we begin to do these things because the sanctity of our vote and the belief that our vote has an equal vote or equal standing with everyone else is a very important part of American history. So we're going to see what takes place. That means that folks got to vote no matter where they are in record number.
1: Well, I'm going to vote midterm, which I've never done.
0: Okay.
1: Because I'm just so, and I'm going to do something I've never done.
0: What's that?
1: Which is vote straight line party.
0: Really?
1: And I'm a registered Republican.
0: Yes.
1: And I'm going to vote straight line Democrat.
0: Really?
1: Because I'm just so repulsed with what the Republican Party has become. And again, put Trump to the side.
0: Yeah.
1: He is who he is. I've known who he is since 2016. I haven't voted for him once. I'm just so disgusted with the Republican Party at large that they refuse to stand up and take a stand on almost anything against this guy. I won't vote for a single one of them. I refuse.
0: Wow. Well, speaking of which, go ahead, Mark. Jonathan.
18: And the people that do stand up and say something, I'm looking at
1: they
18: Thomas
1: get eaten
18: Massey.
1: By their own.
18: They get
0: primary
18: destroyed.
0: Yeah,
18: in the primary.
0: So we're looking at that. And so when I look at this, these are things that are these are real conversations in Black America. Like what, you know, the voting rights.
1: You got to get out and vote.
0: You got to vote.
1: You got to vote in record numbers, man.
0: This is a reason to vote even more than to not vote. I agree with you, Mark.
1: Yeah.
0: So that's one thing. And then the other thing is, you know, we love to talk about reparations in this room. And folks say there's no need for black folks who have suffered and endured amazing tragedies in this world. Slavery, building, and not being able to get it. Patents, not being able to get the patents stole by their white owners. Building Washington, D.C., and the owners being paid for the use of the slaves, but the slaves not receiving any benefit. We have now entered into a place that number 4547, I call them both names. He has now, we know that there was a lawsuit that he had posed against the IRS for illegally accessing and releasing his IRS taxes, and which normally don't presidents usually do by themselves, release their IRS information?
1: Typically, historically they have. I don't think they have to, but historically, I don't know.
0: But they have, historically. Yeah, I think historically. It was kind of like a performance, kind of they've done it. So anyways, there was a lawsuit for $10 billion.
1: Something like that.
0: That was out there. And so it was going to a one of the federal courts, and the judge was going to make a ruling. And I think her remarks in leading up to that gave the understanding that she was going to deny it, strike down the case, and throw it out. And so before that happened, Mr. Trump, President Trump, who has appointed in the place of Pam Bondi, who we put aside, I think it was in February, has now appointed
1: Tom Blanche,
0: who used to be his personal defense attorney, to the acting role now, and has decided to settle with his former personal attorney, who now sits in that position. And a part of the settlement, he's not taking any money personally.
1: No, he's not. But he also can't be investigated. His taxes can't be, in essence,
0: can never be investigated.
1: Right. I mean, it's just crazy stuff.
0: Be brought up charges from the IRS.
1: Crazy part stuff.
0: He and his family. Yeah. And in addition to that,
1: it'll be interesting to, like, the next president, if they're a Democrat, can they just write an executive order that tears this thing up? I mean,
0: I'm sure there'll be appeals.
1: Yeah.
0: But it is the audacity of the nature.
1: Yeah.
0: And so also with that, there is a slush fund of this fund that has been created for all of the people who have been wrongly accused and abused and have suffered harm from the United States government. And have been hurt in such a way that they've been impugned, and they should receive reparations, is the word I'm going to use.
1: Because that's specific to, like, the Biden administration's Department of Justice being weaponized?
0: Yes, weaponized against them.
1: So it's got to be very specific to that.
0: Yes.
1: Okay.
0: And so that
1: again,
0: means
1: I try to avoid these things because it's, on the surface, so morally repugnant that we would allow this thing. I don't even want to read it.
0: I'm laughing from crying because there's nothing funny about this. But in essence, what the man who has said reparations isn't a thing, that in a country that has struggled to understand why black folks who have been impugned by the government, because it has always been rulings by the Supreme Court that have caused the greatest harm to black folks. And it's always the race has always been in the policy. So we understood reparations for Japanese Americans in the internment. We understood that for victims of Holocaust. We understood it for all of these other parties, and for Jews during the Holocaust and things of those natures. But they could never understand or wrap their heads around the idea for reparations for black America, because we've never owned slaves. But now we see the same situation in light speed.
1: I would argue this is not the same situation.
0: Oh, I would. What's the difference, Mark? What would you say the difference is?
1: Well, to me, these, you know, like, to basically just give someone from January 6th money.
0: Who are overthrowing.
1: Basically, who are committing a crime.
0: Yes.
1: Is just so hard to wrap your head around.
0: It's not the same in that regard.
1: Yeah, that's not.
0: Absolutely.
1: Nothing like it. I mean, it's just so, like I said, so morally repugnant that we would actually consider that that's, like, the attempt to rewrite history of what happened.
0: It's crazy.
1: It's crazy. I mean, it's just absolutely crazy to me.
0: So, Mark, in many instances, and I'm going to say this because this has been the take in many situations for African Americans across the world, history being revisioned, or a new revision of history. We call it in the community a whitewashing of history, changing of the narratives and changing of those facts. I agree. It is very different in the fact that slaves were here against their will, but they were performing a service. Mm-hmm. These are individuals who thought that they owned the capital and could do what they want, and essentially hurt officers in that period of time.
1: Yeah, hurt people.
0: But it's not just the J6ers. There's the MyPillow guy. And
1: with all of his friends, basically.
0: And the Proud Boys leader, who are all saying, hey, we're getting ready. I think the Proud Boy guy
1: said, Giuliani, I'm sure, will be looking for some money.
0: Because I've been hurt by this government and impugned.
1: Yeah.
0: And now they should be paid back for this government harming them.
1: Right.
0: And in essence, it's mind-blowing to me as a descendant of slaves that our country does not understand reparations as it relates to Black Americans, but we could understand reparations as it relates to criminals who have...
1: I think it's not a fair statement, because I think most Americans don't agree with this, I would believe.
0: No, and I would agree. Yeah. I'm not saying that I don't think that most Americans would, but I know that there's a whole Republican Party that's not standing up against
1: it. Well, that's a different issue. That's back to, like, I'm not going to vote for a single Republican because he refuses to do what... At some point, your principles matter, morals matter, ethics matter. At some point, you need to sacrifice yourself and say something for the good of this country.
0: And so you have said what I'm about to say, Mark. Mark, you correctly have stated that when people are doing things that are immoral or corrupt or don't align with your values, you don't just get mad, but you use your power of your voice and your vote. And so that is what I would say to Black America. You have to begin to understand that the only... We said this about Trump a little while ago, President Trump, that whenever someone stands up against him, they get demolished, they get primary, they use the power of the vote to kill their political abilities or their future. And I say the same thing, that it comes down to voting. Stop voting people in who do not have your interest. Yeah. Stop voting in people who say that they understand how a particular group should be able to have a benefit, but they don't understand the legacy that exists for the rest of the world off of the votes of Black America. This, when we talk about conversations of race in America, sometimes they are not always, we don't agree, we don't always, aren't always happy, and they are heated conversations. This isn't a heated conversation, because I think, Mark, you're right. I think America understands that this is wrong. So now the question comes for all of you that are out there listening, what do we do in response? Do we just say, oh, this is wrong, and continually allow these things? Because what has happened is we say, this is horrible, and we move on to the next thing.
1: Well, there's a new kind of chaotic situation that comes. There's no time to focus on any one issue, because next week there's some other crazy thing going on. I mean, yeah. I mean, this was a guy that was elected on improving prices, no more wars. You know, and what do we got? Higher prices and more wars. I mean, it's just crazy to me.
0: And so my thing is this. I think it's crazy that we are living in a time that we have allowed so much power to be given to one arm of our government. And I challenge us. This is Memorial Weekend. A lot of people have died for the freedoms and the rights that we have. And so during this time, I would challenge you all to think about, is this the country? Is this what our forefathers and our framing fathers thought of? Is this what you believe the Constitution speaks to? And as we embrace this Memorial Weekend and we think about those sacrifices, we're laying down wreaths and ribbons and bows. Let's also think about, how do we respond with the power that is essential to every American with the vote? Mark, I am going to applaud you, not because you're going to vote against the Republican Party, but you're doing something that I wish more people would do. That they would really think about, where is their moral compass, that they would consider that in a vote, and they would realize that what I might want in a moment, I may not get, but making a decision that has an impact that is beyond just today is most important. And sometimes making a statement is much bigger than what it seems like in that particular moment. 30 seconds, Mark, what do you want to say in our closing?
1: Oh, well, have a great Memorial Day. Spend time with your family. Enjoy your family, because you just never know what's going to happen.
0: And so, Mark,
1: enjoy the moment.
0: Your story tells us that better than anything else. Jonathan, you got anything really quick?
18: Happy Memorial Day.
0: Happy Memorial Day. We hope you guys enjoy yourselves. Embrace yourselves. As Mark said, let's love each other more than we ever have before, because you never know what tomorrow has to offer. Take care of yourselves and each other. God bless you all. Grace and peace.
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12: From ABC News, I'm Wayne Cabot. The Ebola outbreak in Central Africa is rising at a rapid pace.
13: The Democratic Republic of Congo now has over 1,000 reported cases, according to local authorities, and 10 countries also considered at high risk for an outbreak. Health officials sounding the alarm.
14: It will be a big mistake to underestimate, especially with this strain.
13: The Democratic Republic of Congo, where there are more than 115 deaths reported to be Ebola related.
12: ABC News foreign correspondent Lama Hassan. The outline of an agreement to end the Iran war has not moved beyond that. A couple developments, though, since President Trump said that the deal was near. Trump now saying on Truth Social he doesn't want to rush into a deal. And just now from Iran, the Supreme Leader's advisor says that Iran has the legal right to manage the Strait of Hormuz. A crack in a chemical tank usually is a bad thing, but not in this case. Orange County Interim Fire Chief T.J. McGovern on a crack in an overheated, pressurized, bulging tank filled with toxic chemicals just outside of Los Angeles.
0: And late last night, we went in on an operation to bring our person